in GOP politics, Mr. Trump's taunts, bullying, and threats have backfired, at least for now. Senate Republicans, after the president targeted two of their own, stood up to Mr. Trump on two of his biggest priorities: money for his White House ballroom and a $1.8 billion fund to reward Trump supporters who claim political persecution by Democrats, such as the rioters who attacked the Capitol on January 6, 2021. So the nation's top law enforcement official is asking for a slush fund to pay people who assault cops, said Senator Mitch McConnell, Republican of Kentucky. Utterly stupid, morally wrong. Take your pick, he added. Then, in another sign that the party was pushing back on Mr. Trump, House Republicans canceled a vote on a resolution to halt the war in Iran after it became clear they did not have enough votes to defeat it. The cracks in the president's dominance over Senate Republicans stemmed from two main sources. First, Mr. Trump asked Republican lawmakers to take up politically unpopular issues in a midterm election year. At a time when gas prices are high, Americans are struggling to make ends meet. And as an unpopular war against Iran drags on, any Republican running for office will want to be seen as fighting for the American people, not bestowing lavish gifts upon the president and his associates, particularly ones who were convicted of crimes. Is it possible on May 21st, 2026, Republicans finally found an ethical bridge too far? Asked Senator Richard J. Durbin of Illinois, the number two Democrat. I wonder, could it have been that golden ballroom for $1 billion that was supposed to be freebie that Mar-a-Lago golf buddies were going to pitch in for? Or perhaps it was this incredible slush fund. I don't know quite what to call it. It was a Capitol Police Cop Beaters Relief Fund? Durbin added. Mr. Trump has also openly attacked and worked against the very people he now needs to pass his priorities. There are only 53 Republican senators, several of whom are already independent-minded and unlikely to support the most extreme parts of the president's agenda. Mr. Trump did himself no favors when he supported a candidate to defeat Senator Bill Cassidy of Louisiana in a Republican primary and endorsed a GOP candidate against Senator John Cornyn of Texas. The result of those moves was to ensure that there would be fewer Republican senators who feel the need to be loyal to the president. You can't underestimate the psychological impact of endorsing against Cornyn like that, said Michael Ritchie, a former top communications aide to Speakers Paul D. Ryan of Wisconsin and John A. Boehner of Ohio, both Republicans. Cornyn is a big figure in the conference. He was a few votes shy of being majority leader. He has been doing events for all these members. I just feel like that was an accelerant on an already simmering flame, Ritchie added. Senate Republicans had already appeared ready to jettison one Trump priority, $1 billion for security, including for his ballroom project, from the spending bill. But then came news of Mr. Trump's new $1.8 billion fund to pay people who claim they were politically persecuted. That fund caused GOP lawmakers to abandon plans to take up a bill on Thursday to fund the president's immigration crackdown. It is in real trouble, and it should be, said Senator Susan Collins, a Maine Republican, who is known to oppose the most extreme parts of Mr. Trump's agenda. Senator John Thune, Republican of South Dakota and the majority leader, did not dispute that the president's political moves, which have cost one incumbent his seat and have threatened another, may have fueled some of the Republican opposition to the Justice Department fund. I think it's hard to divorce anything that happens here from what's happening in the political atmosphere around us. There's a political component to everything we do around here, he told reporters. This year, Mr. Trump has set out on a multi-state tour that White House aides say is designed to show midterm election voters that he is focused on the economy and their pocketbooks. But at each stop, Mr. Trump has made it clear that his primary mission is maintaining his dominance over the Republican Party.
At the same time, the president has also been increasingly open about his belief that he has little need for Congress. Mr. Trump has attempted to work around Congress on his construction projects, including the ballroom and his planned triumphal arch. He has also tried to skirt congressional review of his tariffs and the war in Iran. Last year, Mr. Trump said, after passing a sweeping tax and spending bill, that he believed he had little need for Congress. I said, put it all into one bill, and if we get it done, we're done for 4 years. We don't need anything more from Congress in terms of that, Mr. Trump said. Mr. Ritchie said that Mr. Trump sees his top political goal as maintaining control of his party as much as winning large majorities in Congress. Clearly, keeping his primacy in the party into the 2030s is goal one, and if it means a rocky legislative week here and there, then so be it, he said. And that concludes that article. Next up, and in a related article, inside the Senate GOP meltdown over Trump's fund. Todd Blanche, the acting attorney general, went to Capitol Hill to allay Republicans' concerns over a fund to pay people who claim government mistreatment. It did not go well. By Michael Gold. When Todd Blanche, the acting attorney general, arrived at the Capitol on Thursday to meet with Republicans questioning the Justice Department fund that President Trump has said he wants to use to pay people who claim to have been unfairly targeted by the government, he may have expected a few strident complaints. Instead, what unfolded in an ornate room just off the Senate floor on Thursday morning was a two-hour blow-up in which dozens of Republican senators vented their anger and concern about the president's fund at Mr. Blanche. They questioned its legal basis, whom it would pay, and how the process would work. And they made it clear they wanted no part of the plan, the product of a deal struck between Mr. Trump's lawyers and his own administration to use money that Congress does not control to pay off purported victims of government mistreatment, potentially including some of the rioters who violently assaulted their workplace during the January 6, 2021 riot. By the end, Republicans were so livid that party leaders scrapped planned votes on the party's top priority, a $72 billion immigration crackdown measure it had planned to muscle through before Memorial Day, punting action for fear of having to cast votes on the fund. The discussion started out on Thursday morning with a genteel, if pointed, statement from Senator John Thune, Republican of South Dakota and the majority leader, who told reporters, before Mr. Blanche showed up, that he and his members were discussing whether to add language to the immigration bill to place limits on the fund. Our members have very legitimate questions about it, and we've had some conversations about if it's going to be a feature going forward, what it might look like, and how we might make sure that it's fenced in appropriately, he said. It went downhill from there. Inside the room, according to people familiar with the session, Mr. Blanche came under withering questioning and criticism from the majority of Republicans about the fund. They were incredulous that they were just learning about it and deeply dissatisfied with the acting attorney general's answers to queries about how it would work. Several Republicans spoke up to express worry that the fund would be used to provide money to people who had attacked police officers during the January 6th assault on the Capitol and were later pardoned by Mr. Trump. They noted a lack of criteria for any payouts, including a specific prohibition against paying anyone who had been involved in violent actions. Others questioned the composition of the commission that would be charged with doling out the funds. A one-page memo compiled by the Justice Department and distributed to Republican senators said that five commissioners would be named by the Attorney General, with just one chosen in consultation with Congress. Senators Bill Cassidy of Louisiana and John Curtis of Utah told reporters that raised red flags for them. Some Republicans, anticipating that Democrats would propose limitations on steering money to people who had been pardoned by Mr. Trump, but then accused of other crimes, pressed Mr. Blanche on how the fund's managers would weigh such decisions. But many of them felt they did not leave the meeting with more clarity than when they entered.
Senator Susan Collins, who said she opposed the fund in part over concerns that it would provide money for January 6 rioters who had assaulted law enforcement, exited the session saying that Mr. Blanche had not changed her mind. Later, she cast doubt on whether the plan could survive at all. It is in real trouble, and it should be, Ms. Collins, Republican of Maine, said in an interview. Not all Republican senators were dug in against the idea. Senator Tommy Tuberville, Republican of Alabama, defended it in a floor speech saying, quote, hundreds of innocent patriots sat behind bars over this made-up witch hunt. Now, there were some guilty, but a huge number of them were vastly innocent, end quote. But even some of Mr. Trump's most loyal allies conceded that if nothing else, the timing of the Justice Department's announcement of the fund, just days before the Senate was to begin a marathon series of unlimited votes on its immigration bill, was a giant mistake by the Trump administration that left Republicans in Congress in an untenable position. Somebody described it as a galactic blunder, and I think that's probably true, said Senator Ron Johnson, Republican of Wisconsin, to CNN. The eruption over the fund took over the Thursday luncheon for Senate Republicans, which was originally scheduled to be a tribute to this weekend's Indianapolis 500, complete with signature food from the region and race regalia, courtesy of home state Senator Todd Young. Among the items wheeled out at the end of the testy session was a checkered flag of the sort waved at the end of the world-famous race. Republicans now have to turn a few more legislative laps to reach the finish line on their budget measure. And that ends that article. Next we have audit immunity for Trump family puts IRS in a bind. Federal law prohibits the Internal Revenue Service from halting an audit at the direction of the president or his aides. By Andrew Duren. President Trump's return to office has been an unforgiving crucible for the hidebound Internal Revenue Service. He and his aides have decimated its ranks, fired and replaced its leaders, and made repeated attempts to enlist the agency in his quest for political retribution. Now, as part of an arrangement drawn up this week by Todd Blanche, the acting attorney general, the IRS faces its most profound legal and ethical test yet. A demand to drop any audits of Mr. Trump, his family members, or their quote-unquote affiliates. Tax lawyers and former IRS officials said such expansive protection would cut to the core of the agency's mission to collect taxes in a disinterested, nonpartisan way, and could potentially run afoul of the laws governing how it does so. It's just completely contrary to the notion that you're supposed to comply with the law and the IRS is there to make sure you do that, said George Yin, a tax law professor and former chief of staff at the Congressional Joint Committee on Taxation. The idea that you can get a free pass from the IRS or anyone can get a free pass from the IRS is just completely ridiculous, he added. Immunity from IRS scrutiny for Mr. Trump and his family was part of a broad agreement made by the Justice Department to resolve a lawsuit he filed against the IRS over the leak of his tax returns. Beyond the audit provision, the Justice Department committed to creating a $1.8 billion fund to pay victims of quote-unquote weaponization, a proposal that has been rebuked by both Republicans and Democrats on Capitol Hill. While the Justice Department has said Mr. Trump himself will not be paid out of that fund, an end to any and all audits based on tax returns previously filed could be quite lucrative for the Trumps. The New York Times reported in 2024 that an adverse ruling in an IRS audit could cost Mr. Trump more than $100 million, though it is unclear if that examination is still underway. The nine-page outline creating the $1.776 billion quote-unquote anti-weaponization fund was agreed to and signed on Monday by Frank Bisignano, who leads the IRS as its chief executive officer. The one-page addendum calling for the IRS to drop any audits of Mr. Trump and his family members was released the next day and signed by only Mr. Blanche.
That has raised the question of how and if the leader of the Justice Department can control decisions made at the IRS, which falls under the Treasury Department. There's a genuine question as to whether the Attorney General can do this. I can't think of precedent where the Attorney General signs a piece of paper that ends audits for a large number of people, said Daniel Hemmel, a tax law professor at New York University. Representatives for the IRS and Treasury Department did not respond to questions about whether they would carry out Mr. Blanche's order. The IRS has historically made a point of not giving the president special treatment. Its internal procedures call for the mandatory audit of the president's annual tax returns. And, unlike the Justice Department, the IRS is subject to a federal law that bars the president, vice president, or their aides from influencing or directing its investigations. IRS agents can face prison time if they carry out a politically motivated audit or halt one at the direction of the White House. The prohibition includes an apparent carve-out for the Attorney General, but IRS officials may still be wary of heeding Mr. Blanche's order if they wonder whether White House officials or other Trump aides were involved in crafting it. A future Justice Department led by a Democrat could well investigate a halt to audits of Mr. Trump. That will only add to the challenge of translating Mr. Blanche's one-page order into a change in approach at the IRS. For it to take effect, IRS officials would probably have to provide a more detailed command to stop anyone auditing Mr. Trump, his family members, or other entities potentially covered by Mr. Blanche's order from doing so. I think it's going to be challenging, said Tim Bellotta, a former IRS executive who previously oversaw audits of small businesses in the southwestern United States. The agents and the managers are not going to want to be perceived as breaking a law, so to provide cover for themselves, they are going to ask the higher-ups to provide them with written instruction on what they want done, he added. Mr. Bellotta said he expected that IRS agents in particular would want more detail on Mr. Blanche's order that the audit protection apply to Mr. Trump, quote-unquote, or related or affiliated individuals, and their entities. Such a protection is likely to apply to Mr. Trump's children and the businesses they run, but it is less clear if it would apply to, for example, Jared Kushner, the president's son-in-law, and the firms he has invested in. If I were the executive overseeing the audit, I would ask, when you say related parties, who are you talking about? Mr. Bellotta said. When you say family members, are you talking sons and daughters? Are we talking cousins, aunts and uncles? Are we talking second cousins? Who are we talking about? Mr. Bellotta added. It is unclear who at the IRS might provide that detail and how. The agency is without a confirmed chief counsel, the agency's top legal position, after Mr. Trump suddenly pulled the nominee for the job last year. Ken Keyes, a Treasury official acting as the top IRS lawyer, previously represented Mr. Trump in his tax controversies, according to his financial disclosure. As a result, he has recused himself from all issues relating to Mr. Trump's taxes, according to three people familiar with the matter. The top lawyer at the Treasury Department, Brian Morrissey, resigned on Monday over his concerns about the resolution to Mr. Trump's lawsuit against the IRS, three people familiar with his thinking said. Mr. Morrissey has not responded to requests for comment, and it is unclear if the audit protections signed by Mr. Blanche the day after Mr. Morrissey left the government specifically prompted him to resign. But during his confirmation hearing to be Treasury's general counsel last year, Mr. Morrissey said he was aware of the statute preventing the president from directing IRS audits. It's imperative that the only considerations that the IRS is considering are the facts and the evidence with respect to that taxpayer and not any political considerations, Mr. Morrissey said last June. And that concludes that article. Next up, Iran and Oman in talks over Strait of Hormuz ship payment system. The discussion suggests that the United States and the Iranian government may not be close to reaching a deal to end a war that has badly damaged the global economy. By Efrat Livni, Vivian Nareim,
Erica Solomon, and Farnaz Fasahi. Iran has discussed partnering with the Gulf state of Oman, an American ally, in a system charging fees for vessels passing through the Strait of Hormuz, ignoring the Trump administration's warnings against demands for payment to pass through the critical international waterway. It is unclear whether anything concrete will come out of the discussions, but the talks appear to signal that the United States and Iran are no closer to ending a war that has badly damaged the global economy, despite repeated claims to the contrary by President Trump. At least publicly, neither side has shown a willingness to compromise. After coming under attack by American and Israeli forces in late February, Iran brought commercial traffic in the strait to a near halt, crippling international shipping and driving up energy prices. With its leverage over the global economy established, Iranian officials began discussing ways to maintain a hold on the waterway and use it to generate revenue. On Wednesday, amid the discussions with Oman, Iran's newly created Persian Gulf Strait Authority said on social media that it had, quote, defined the boundaries of the Strait of Hormuz management supervision area, end quote, and that passage would require a permit from the authority. The Gulf of Oman is adjacent to the strait and needs to be traversed before reaching it from the east. Mr. Trump has at various points over recent months condemned the possibility of any Iranian tolls and floated the notion that the United States could itself charge them as the self-declared winner of the war. He also suggested that the revenue might be shared. On Thursday, he dismissed the notion of any payment for passage through the strait. "We want it free," he said, speaking in the Oval Office. "We don't want tolls. It's international. It's an international waterway," he added. Secretary of State Marco Rubio also rejected the idea. "It can't happen. It would be unacceptable. It would make a diplomatic deal unfeasible if they were to continue to pursue that," he said. Even after reaching a fragile ceasefire with the United States, Iran has pursued the idea of imposing fees on ships transiting the strait, through which about a fifth of the world's seaborne oil and natural gas pass. Iranian officials have said they might include charges for service, a transit fee, or environmental charges, among others. In recent days, Iran's state-controlled foreign media arm, Press TV, has reported that Iran has created a new mechanism to control maritime traffic through a designated route and to charge fees for, quote-unquote, specialized services. Two people familiar with the discussions over management of the waterway said that Iran was not planning a toll system, which would charge simply for transit. Instead, the talks with Oman have explored a proposal to charge vessels fees for services. Oman had initially rejected a joint partnership with Iran on the strait, but is now in discussion over a share of the revenues, according to two Iranian officials familiar with the talks, but not authorized to speak publicly. The official said Oman told the Iranians that it was willing to use its influence with neighbors in the Gulf, including Bahrain, Kuwait, Qatar, Saudi Arabia, and the United Arab Emirates, and with the United States to push the plan, having realized the potential economic benefits of a fee system. The talks between Oman and Iran over a potential payment system in the strait were first reported by Bloomberg News. Iran and Oman appear to be emphasizing that the proposed system would involve fees, not tolls, a legally significant distinction. A tolling system that simply charges ships to pass through the waterway would be illegal under international law, but charging fees for actual services rendered to vessels, such as waste disposal at a port, is allowed under certain circumstances. Still, if the fee system is just a toll by another name, it will not be considered legal, experts say. The 1982 United Nations Convention on the Law of the Sea established the right of vessels to traverse international straits unimpeded as long as they comply with regulations, procedures, and practices for safety and pollution control. Iran is not a party to the convention and has said it is technically not constrained by it. Oman is a signatory.
but the rules and principles in the convention reflect customary international law and are binding on all nations, whether or not they are signatories, said James Kraska, a professor of international maritime law at the U.S. Naval War College and visiting professor at Harvard Law School. The navigational regime for straits, which bars payment for passage, is, quote-unquote, virtually universally accepted, he noted, and, quote, Iran has acquiesced to this for decades. Reasonable fees are permitted in some situations, end quote, according to Mr. Kraska. But the problem for Iran would be proving that the fees it seeks are indeed reasonable and correspond to the services it provides, he noted. They are trying to cleverly fit their proposal into the legal framework, Mr. Kraska said. Still, he said, charging for passage in the waterway that has long been free, all while calling the toll a quote-unquote fee, would be, quote, almost like the mafia saying you have to pay protection money, end quote. And that ends that article. Next, we have Warsh to take charge of Fed facing rising inflation threat. The economic backdrop that Kevin M. Warsh inherits as chair of the Federal Reserve does not call for the interest rate cuts that President Trump wants. By Colby Smith. When President Trump tapped Kevin M. Warsh in January to become the next chair of the Federal Reserve, the policy debate centered on when, not whether, interest rates would fall. 4 months later, the economic challenges Mr. Warsh inherits after being sworn in on Friday have all but eviscerated expectations of any immediate decrease in borrowing costs. Inflation is rising again, and the war with Iran has raised concerns that surging commodity prices could broaden out and morph into a more persistent problem. Officials at the central bank have begun to embrace the possibility that rates may need to rise to get inflation back to their 2% target, a reality that has rattled global bond markets and sent yields on U.S. government debt soaring. Higher rates are far from what Mr. Trump wanted from Mr. Warsh. The president had long stipulated that whomever he chose to replace Jerome H. Powell, who faced such aggressive attacks from Mr. Trump that he decided to stay on as a Fed governor after his term as chair ended to safeguard the institution, agreed with him about the need for lower borrowing costs. But even Mr. Trump now appears cognizant of the tough task ahead for Mr. Warsh. Days before the swearing-in, which will be at the White House for the first time in roughly 40 years, the president said he would let him, quote-unquote, do what he wants to do on rates. The president wanted the Fed chair to come in and cut rates, and that was a very plausible story several months ago, said Joseph Lavorgna, who until recently served as an advisor at the Treasury Department. But the way the economy and the geopolitics have evolved, it just doesn't make it likely, at least in the near term, Lavorgna added. Mr. Lavorgna, now chief economist at SMBC Nikko Securities America, said the Fed's next move was more likely to be a rate increase. How much is hard to say, he added. Long before the war with Iran began, Mr. Warsh promoted several theories for how the Fed could approach its job differently and open new pathways to lower rates. He has argued that the Fed has fundamentally misunderstood how inflation gets embedded in the economy and focused too much on growth, rather than overzealous fiscal and monetary stimulus as a source of price pressures. Its approach for measuring inflation was also flawed, he contends, emphasizing instead a shift toward real-time metrics and those that remove outliers caused by tariffs and energy shocks, for example. To Mr. Warsh, the Fed has also underappreciated the magnitude of the economic shift due to artificial intelligence and other policies that boost supply, like deregulation. He expects wider use of the technology to unleash a productivity boom that will eventually help temper inflation, giving the Fed space to lower rates. He has also argued that if the Fed shrinks its massive portfolio of government bonds and mortgage-backed securities, it can offset whatever increase in long-term rates that is likely to follow by lowering short-term ones. The appetite among Mr. Warsh's 18 new colleagues at the Fed,
11 of whom will vote alongside him on policy matters, to take a leap on any of these theories appears tepid at best. Resurgent inflation has honed policymakers' attention on the latest data as they searched for signs that their policy settings are tuned appropriately. According to Michael Feroli, chief U.S. economist at J.P. Morgan, there is little

0: WKAR Radio Reading Service is intended for the use of persons who are blind, visually impaired, or may not be able to hold a book or newspaper. By continuing to listen, you verify that you qualify within one of these categories. Thank you for listening to WKAR Radio Reading Service from Michigan State University.
1: If investors begin to question how wedded the central bank is to its 2% target, the Fed will have to raise rates even more aggressively to reestablish its credibility. This is an environment where if you're too aggressive with the policy rate or the balance sheet, you very well could see that become counterproductive and you end up with higher, not lower, long rates, said Dan Ivasan, Chief Investment Officer of PIMCO, the asset manager. Complicating the outlook for rates is a potential shift in how the Fed communicates with the public. Mr. Warsh has argued that Fed officials speak out too much and offer too many signals about the path forward for policy. He says this boxes in the Fed, making it harder to change course when economic conditions change, and mutes important signals that policymakers would otherwise glean from markets. Instead of getting an independent judgment on the state of the economy, for example, markets reflect what the Fed has signaled, creating a self-reinforcing loop. Mr. Warsh believes this makes investors ill-prepared for moments when the central bank needs to shift its stance quickly, creating new hazards. Mr. Warsh has not specified how significantly he will scale back the Fed's communications. His first meeting in June is one where the Fed publishes economic projections that show how policymakers see rates, inflation, unemployment, and growth changing in the years ahead. In March, the last time the quote-unquote dot plot was published, most officials expected one rate reduction this year. That cut is likely to be pared back in next month's forecast, with some officials even penciling in a rate increase down the line. What is less clear is how much slack Mr. Trump will give Mr. Warsh if rate increases start to be seriously considered. Kevin Warsh went into this eyes wide open, Mr. Lavorgna said. Maybe you can make a case to hold off on rate hikes, but beyond that, the data is going to ultimately dictate where things go, not political pressure, he added. And that concludes that article. The next article, your Memorial Day travel forecast, heavy traffic and pricey gas. Most U.S. travelers will be driving to their destinations for the long weekend, kicking off what is expected to be a busy summer travel season. By Christine Chung. If you're traveling for Memorial Day weekend, the unofficial start of summer in the United States, get ready for crowded highways and soaring gas prices. AAA predicts that a record 45 million people will travel from Thursday to Monday. Despite the continued pressures of rising gas prices, which are the highest they've been since the summer of 2022, most travelers, 87%, are likely to drive, AAA said. At the start of the week, the national average for regular unleaded gas was around $4.56 a gallon as of Thursday, according to AAA data. The price was $3.18 at the same time last year. The average gas price varies widely by state. The highest prices are in California, $6.11, Washington, $5.71, and Hawaii, $5.62. Texas has the lowest cost, $3.92, according to data released this week by the gas price tracking app GasBuddy. The transportation analytics firm INRIX said travelers should expect the heaviest traffic on Friday from 3 to 6 p.m. and on Monday afternoon. Drivers in metro areas headed to nearby vacation spots should brace for more than double the usual congestion on some roads, INRIX added. For example, drivers headed to Cape Cod Friday afternoon should expect the 70-mile trip from Boston to Hyannis, Mass. To take a little under 3 hours instead of the usual 1 hour 15 minutes. And for people returning to Seattle, the 107-mile drive home on Interstate 90 from Ellensburg, Washington, Monday afternoon could take an hour longer than the usual 1 hour 45 minutes. Only about 8% of travelers are projected to fly this weekend, with Friday as the peak travel.

0: but airports are still likely to be crowded. The Transportation Security Administration predicts that it will screen more than 18 million passengers and flight crew members through Wednesday. Americans' top domestic getaways for the long weekend include Las Vegas, New York, Seattle, and Orlando, Florida. The most popular international destinations include Athens, London, Paris, Rome, and Vancouver, British Columbia, according to AAA booking data. Overall, all signs point to high demand for air travel this summer. U.S. airlines are expected to fly 263 million passengers from June through August, according to the industry trade group Airlines for America. July is generally the busiest summer months to fly, Federal Aviation Administration data shows. Airlines said they expected flights to be more packed than they were last year. American Airlines is projecting a record 75 million customers from May 21st through September 8th, and United Airlines forecasts flying 3 million more customers than it did last summer. Delta Airlines is offering its largest ever transatlantic schedule, with flights to new destinations such as Malta and Sardinia. And that concludes that article. The next article, San Diego shooter so alarmed police in 2025, they seized father's guns. In 2025, Caleb Vasquez's obsession with mass shooters and Nazism prompted reports to the authorities. His father surrendered dozens of firearms. By Orlando Mayorquin, Tim Arango, and Chelsea Rose Marcius. More than a year before Caleb Vasquez and a friend attacked a mosque in San Diego and killed three people, the police were so alarmed by Mr. Vasquez's behavior that they secured a court order to confiscate his father's guns. Child was involved in suspicious behavior idolizing Nazis and mass shooters, a police officer wrote in a January 2025 protective order. Mr. Vasquez, who was found dead on Monday shortly after the police say he and a friend attacked the Islamic Center of San Diego, had at some point been placed in an involuntary psychiatric hold, according to documents filed at San Diego Superior Court. The court papers show that Mr. Vasquez, age 18, had been on the authorities' radar long before the shootings at the mosque. They also raised questions about why the authorities, with their knowledge, were unable to prevent the massacre. The California legislature in 2014 allowed the family and friends of people who might be violent, as well as the police and other parties, to seek a court order to temporarily confiscate weapons through measures known as gun violence restraining orders. The law was a response to a mass shooting that year near the campus of the University of California, Santa Barbara. The order to take guns from the Vasquez household was filed against Mr. Vasquez's father, Marco Vasquez. The court documents showed that Marco Vasquez and his wife, Liliana Vasquez, had 26 guns, including pistols, rifles, and shotguns. The order was filed by the police department in Chula Vista, California, a San Diego suburb where the Vasquezes live. The police said in the court filing that the elder Mr. Vasquez, quote, would not allow officers to confirm if firearms were stored properly, end quote. The San Diego police and the FBI said that Caleb Vasquez and Kane Clark, age 17, attacked the mosque and then took their own lives minutes later. They were found dead of gunshot wounds in a white BMW a few blocks from the Islamic Center of San Diego, the largest mosque in San Diego County. In a court affidavit last year, Marco Vasquez said that he was, quote, well aware of the seriousness of the allegations made against my son, end quote. Before the order requiring him to turn over his weapons, he wrote, he voluntarily put them in a storage facility because of concerns about his son. Among the weapons listed in the court documents were three Glock handguns, a Mossberg 12-gauge shotgun, and several rifles. Marco Vasquez said in the court papers that he and Ms. Vasquez had also secured all sharp knives, and he said that they had increased their supervision of their son and put him in therapy. Presently, our son spends his time with his parents, grandparents, brother, and a small group of friends that my wife and I approve of. Again, these activities are all supervised, he wrote. He said at the time that he had no intention of bringing his weapons back to the home, quote, until my wife, my son's therapist, and I believe it is safe to do so, end quote. It's unclear whether the weapons used in the mosque shooting came from the Vasquez household. Mr. Clark also grew up in a home with guns, the police said. About 2 hours before the shooting, Mr. Clark's mother called the San Diego police and said her son was missing and possibly suicidal. She also told the police that some of her guns were missing, and so was her car, and that her son was likely with a friend. The police were alarmed and started searching for the teenagers in San Diego, California's second largest city. Using license plate reader technology, they thought they had tracked them to a mall and sent officers there. They also deployed officers to the high school that Mr. Clark, a former wrestler, had attended. After the shooting, the police searched three homes connected with the teenagers and confiscated more than 30 guns from one of them. On Thursday evening, the Vasquez family issued a statement saying their son, quote, was on the autism spectrum, and it is painfully clear to us now that he struggled not only with accepting parts of his own identity, but also grew to resent them, end quote. They continued, quote, we believe this, combined with exposure to hateful rhetoric, extremist content, and propaganda spread across parts of the internet, social media, and other online platforms, contributed to his descent into radicalized ideologies and violent beliefs, end quote. The police said Mr. Vasquez and Mr. Clark had met online and shared bigoted and hateful views toward a variety of races and faiths. After the attack, the FBI said agents discovered a document apparently written by both of the teenagers that outlined, quote, religious and racial beliefs of how the world they envision should look. These subjects did not discriminate on who they hated, end quote. In their statement Thursday, Mr. Vasquez's parents, listing the names of the victims in the shooting, wrote, quote, as much as we mourn the child we raised and loved, we mourn even more deeply for the innocent lives of Amin Abdullah, Mansour Kasiha, and Nadir Awad, end quote. And that ends that article. Next up, Cuba celebrates Raul Castro after U.S. accuses him of murder. Cuban officials closed ranks around Mr. Castro, their embattled former president, who was indicted on murder charges in the downing of two civilian planes 30 years ago by Francis Robles. A day after Raul Castro, the Cuban government's revolutionary hero and former president, was indicted in Miami for murder, officials and state-run media closed ranks, turning to social media to project an image of a nation rallying around a revered elder statesman. An avalanche of posts from state-run newspapers and high-ranking Cuban government officials showed photographs of Mr. Castro as a young soldier, greeting children, chuckling with his brother Fidel, waving the Cuban flag, and meeting outdoors with teenagers. The posts included gushing messages about his honor and integrity. He's like a father to me, Cuba's president Miguel Diaz-Canel said in a video posted on X. Mr. Castro, who turns 95 in 2 weeks, was indicted Wednesday on four counts of murder for the shooting down in 1996 of two civilian aircraft that were in international airspace just north of the island. The charges levied by the United States are a major late-life test for the former guerrilla who served as defense minister for nearly 50 years. Although he's no longer head of state or leader of the armed forces, Mr. Castro remains a key figure in Cuba who wields considerable power. While the indictment was likely aimed at forcing Cuba's government to buckle under pressure from the Trump administration, the criminal charges against Mr. Castro could also serve as a rallying cry that makes the country's officials dig in and resist any pressure from the United States, experts said. Negotiations between the United States and Cuba appear to have yielded little fruit so far, and people who have met and studied Mr. Castro say threatening to drag him to Miami in handcuffs is unlikely to make his comrades capitulate. Even Secretary of State Marco Rubio wasn't optimistic. The president's preference is always a negotiated agreement, he told reporters Thursday. That remains our preference with Cuba. I'm just being honest with you. The likelihood of that happening, given what we're dealing with right now, is not high, he added. Mr. Castro was born in Varan, a small community in Holguín province in eastern Cuba. His father, Angel Castro, was a Galician immigrant who came to Cuba as a cavalry quartermaster for the Spanish colonial army, paid by a rich man to take his place on the front lines. He established a large rural estate and dabbled in various business ventures that made him wealthy. His second marriage was to Mr. Castro's mother, Lena, a household servant several decades his junior. The couple had seven children. Fidel Castro was their third child, and 5 years later, Raul was born. In an interview with his biographer, Fidel Castro described his little brother as a rambunctious child, whom he introduced to Marxism. Raul was a member of socialist youth groups, and together the brothers became rebels who led a revolution to topple Cuba's U.S.-aligned dictator, Fulgencio Batista. Mr. Castro was just 27. Fidel Castro described his brother as a skilled and serious, quote-unquote, trainer of men. He named his brother Minister of Defense in 1959, a position he kept until Fidel stepped down from the presidency in 2008 because of illness. The younger Mr. Castro lacked his brother's charisma, but was feared and respected as a man who earned his stripes on the battlefield. He was credited with building the armed forces into a battle-ready force that fought in Angola and beat back U.S. invaders during the 1961 Bay of Pigs invasion. Federal prosecutors say that in 1996, Mr. Castro ordered MIG fighter jets to shoot down two Cessna airplanes belonging to the exile activist group Brothers to the Rescue, killing four men. In 2006, the newspaper El Nuevo Herald in Miami reported that Mr. Castro had bragged in a meeting about ordering the attack. The Brothers to the Rescue organization had for years been antagonizing the Cuban government by flying over Cuba and dropping political leaflets and religious medallions. After dozens of complaints to Washington, Raul Castro had enough. "I said, try to shoot them down over the territory, but they would enter Havana and leave," he said in an 11-minute recording, purported to have been taped at a Communist Party meeting. Of course, with one of those rockets plane to plane, what comes down is a fireball that will fall on the city, he added. The recording was taped by a Cuban government radio station and leaked to journalists in Miami, El Nuevo Herald said. The U.S. Attorney's Office in Miami investigated Mr. Castro's role in the episode at the time, but had only sought criminal charges against the MIG pilots, as well as several Cuban spies who had infiltrated Brothers to the Rescue. The episode was disastrous for U.S.-Cuba relations, but Raul Castro continued serving as Minister of Defense and then as President. He led the country for 10 years, a period that seemed headed toward a period of economic restructuring. Mr. Castro was quick to criticize inefficient state bureaucracy. Shortly after taking office, he once described the absurdities of the many miles a gallon of milk had to travel, crisscrossing the countryside to be pasteurized and brought to Cuban households. But as president, he was also criticized for failing to enact the kinds of economic overhauls he had suggested were coming. His priority, experts say, was always to safeguard the regime's hold on power. If an economic opening threatened that, Cuban government officials would quash it. Former Secretary of State John Kerry said he recalled a moment during President Obama's historic visit to Havana in 2016 when it was clear how much Mr. Castro not only preferred to remain behind the scenes, but was visibly uncomfortable with, quote, the genie he feared he was letting out of the bottle, end quote. John Kerry went on to say, you could see his discomfort with tackling questions from a free media. It was an expression of, what did I just sign up for? He said in an emailed response to the New York Times. Mr. Obama tried to convince the government to open up business opportunities. He struggled to trust. He was more reluctant to invest in the idea that a different relationship with the United States could benefit Cuba, Mr. Kerry said. He believed they could micromanage the pace of economic change and that he had latitude to go slow in testing the limits of the bilateral relationship, and he didn't see a harder line American administration on the horizon. We needed more time to lock in proof of concept, and we ran out of time, Kerry added. The Cuban government slow-walked the economic changes promised during the Obama years, and then Mr. Trump dismantled whatever was left of the deal during his first term. After Raul Castro left office in 2018, Cuba's economy started to crumble. Its tourism industry never fully recovered from the COVID-19 pandemic, and sanctions by the Trump administration deprived the nation of cash and tourists. Venezuelan oil subsidies started declining just as the oil grid began collapsing. Then, this year, Mr. Trump, in his second term in office, cut off oil shipments altogether, plunging Cuba into a desperate economic freefall marked by prolonged power outages. Negotiations are underway between the Cuban government and the Trump administration to resolve the crisis. But Washington's list of demands is long, and the Cubans have so far refused to concede. Washington has demanded Mr. Diaz-Canel step down, that Americans be compensated for property confiscated by Cuba's government, and that Russian and Chinese listening posts be shut down. Mr. Castro's grandson and bodyguard, Raul G. Rodriguez Castro, has been a key figure in the talks, though experts say his grandfather is surely consulted. The Cuban government released a statement denouncing the indictment, arguing that the United States lacks the jurisdiction and moral authority to bring such charges. The people of Cuba stand with Raul, wrote Manuel Marrero Cruz, Cuba's prime minister. Arturo Lopez Levy, a former political analyst for Cuba's intelligence agency, who is now a research associate at the University of Denver, said the indictment was an ideal fit for the Cuban government's favorite storyline. The indictment plays well into the narrative of someone who never stopped fighting. They'll make him a martyr. The more things like that happen, the more they shape the revolutionary narrative of someone fighting and dying in his boots, he said, referring to Mr. Castro. And that ends that article. And finally, Stephen Colbert went out his way through a wormhole. Colbert was joined by famous friends, fellow hosts, and special guests like Paul McCartney for the finale of The Late Show by Trish Bendix. The series finale of The Late Show aired on Thursday in a love fest largely devoid of swipes at CBS, which had announced the cancellation last year, citing financial reasons. The host, Stephen Colbert, addressed his audience in studio ahead of the show as he normally would, but included home viewers this time to share how the staff have referred to the show as the quote-unquote joy machine. The band leader, Louis Cato, called theirs, quote-unquote, a reciprocal emotional relationship with the audience. That's exactly right, Colbert said, because we love doing this show for you. But what we really, really love is doing this show with you, he added. The episode officially opened with a superstar mashup of late-night hosts past and present to introduce Colbert for the last time. If you're just tuning into The Late Show, you've missed a lot, Colbert said at the top of his monologue. He expressed his gratitude for getting to be a part of history at the Ed Sullivan Theater, where, quote, the Beatles made their American debut here, and this is true, backstage, Elvis used the bathroom and didn't die, end quote. His famous friends, Bryan Cranston, Paul Rudd, and Tim Meadows, interrupted Colbert's monologue, each hoping to be his final guest. Tig Notaro and Ryan Reynolds popped up in the audience, too, during Colbert's regular segment, Meanwhile. Keeping the joke going, Colbert's supposed finale plans were thwarted when his intended final guest, an unseen Pope Leo, refused to come out of his dressing room. Luckily, Paul McCartney just happened to be hanging around the theater and made for a quote-unquote perfect last guest. McCartney gave Colbert a framed signed photo of the Beatles playing on the same stage for the first time in 1964. Wow, Colbert said, then pretending to read aloud, quote, to Stephen, you're better than the Beatles, Paul McCartney, end quote. As the episode neared its end, Neil deGrasse Tyson, Jon Stewart, and Andy Cohen showed up to help Colbert through a wormhole portal that opened up to swallow his show, followed by his Strike Force 5 co-hosts, Jimmy, Seth, John, Handsome Jimmy, Colbert called them, who came by to see him off. But why aren't you guys being pulled in too? Colbert asked. The wormhole sucked Colbert up, then spat him out into a jam session on one of his favorite songs, Elvis Costello's Jump Up. Colbert sang alongside John Batiste, Cato the bandleader, and Costello himself, who all joined McCartney back on stage for one big performance of the Beatles' Hello, Goodbye as staffers and friends took the stage. In the final moments, Colbert gave McCartney the nod to cut the power from the control room. Once done, the wormhole turned the Ed Sullivan Theater into a miniature version of itself inside a musical snow globe playing the show's theme song while being sniffed by one last celebrity, Colbert's Boykin Spaniel, Benny. And that concludes that article, and that's all the time we have for today. Thank you for listening.
1: 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Molly Adams founded the Feminist Bird Club to try to make birding safer and more inclusive.
2: Birders who are Black, visibly disabled, and queer are going to face challenges while birding that cisgender, able-bodied white people do not. And our goal is to reduce these obstacles.
1: Along with co-author Sydney Golden Anderson, Molly wrote a book titled Birding for a Better World that welcomes newcomers to birding and offers ways to make events more inclusive and accessible.
2: We hope that this book encourages organizers to consider what needs they might not already be meeting and find ways to accommodate them. Throughout the book, you'll see a lot of suggestions from other birding organizations and ways that organizers can look to their own members and other groups in their community.
1: The book also debunks some myths that can scare people away from birding, Sydney says.
3: Birding does not necessarily mean bird walk. In fact, you don't have to walk at all while birding. Birding is for all people of all ages and abilities. You don't have to have fancy equipment to begin birding. And yes, you're a birder, even if you're a beginner.
1: What's more, Sydney says that birding can help improve our world.
3: Birding with mindfulness can be a profoundly healing practice that can help one redevelop a sense of interconnectivity with nature. How to just be there and coexist and do so in a way that's sustainable and gentle and careful and reciprocal.
1: Learn more about the book on our website, birdnote.org. I'm Jonice Franklin.
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5: Weather for this evening, cloudy with some light rain, a low of 54. For Saturday, cloudy with rain in the afternoon, followed by cloudy skies later in the evening, a high of 57. For Sunday, cloudy during the day with partly cloudy skies at night, a high of 72. This is WKAR Radar Reading Service from Michigan State University in East Lansing.
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7: 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If you've popped into an Anthropologie store in the last 10 years, chances are good that you've tried on something designed by Farm Rio. Headquartered in Brazil, the brand has become a cult favorite stateside and is beloved for its signature mix of vibrant colors and unexpected patterns. Now, Rio is taking the next step in its partnership with Anthro and unveiling its first ever home line in collaboration with a storied retailer. Naturally, the new collection feels like summer in every sense. From the elephant ear-shaped bowls and napkins to the glasses and plates embezzled with Technicolor parrots, also at play is Farm Rio's signature banana motif, which appears on doormats, throw pillows, and more. There's something for everyone in terms of price point as well. Prices start at $16 for a glass and scale up to $1,300 for a rug. Meant to be enjoyed both indoors and outside, each piece brings a pop of color and a sense of tropical flair, whether it's positioned on a porch, in a sunroom, or elsewhere. The embroidered napkin set for $28 at Anthropologie. Napkins are often an afterthought. Farm Rios takes center stage on your table. Available in red, pink, green, and yellow, each hue features its own motif reminiscent of the tropics. A favorite is yellow banana-shaped option, which adds a playful accent to a place setting. And then we have the figural pitcher, which is $36 at Anthropologie. Water, juice, or homemade punch deserves a beautiful vessel. This stoneware pitcher looks elegant in a dining room or on a bistro table beneath a summer sun. The handle resembles a banana, another nod to Farm Rio's beloved iconography. Assorted nut bowls, now $32 at Anthropologie. These snack bowls add a sense of fun to daily life, even if you're not having company over. Made of melamine, the set of four features distinct, colorful patterns with each own personality. Whether you're enjoying an afternoon treat or setting the table with finger food, each serves as an elegant, convenient vessel. 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Available in a range of colors and patterns, from red florals to a sunny yellow design with a cheerful parrot. Their tablecloth is $198 in Anthropologie. One of the easiest ways to set the scene is with a tablecloth, and Farm Rio's offering feels both vibrant and subdued. The botanical pattern and shapes make it stand out while still providing a blank slate to decorate with via plates, pitchers, centerpieces, and more. A vase with an elegant flower arrangement pairs perfectly. The fruity hibiscus and pink guave candle. Now $54 at Anthropologie. An Anthropologie collection would not be complete without a sought-after scented candle. Given the collection's tropical theme, this particular iteration features notes of pineapple, guava, hibiscus, and other island aromas. 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It is emblazoned with bananas and colorful foliage. 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This collection of kitchen electrics marries high performance and functionality with exquisite design, Martha says. Every piece has been vigorously tested by me and my team of experts, and we are proud of the results. The pieces are designed to be handy but not disruptive to your kitchen aesthetic, including a stylish French door air fry oven or a powerful stand mixer that can be left out on the counter. Plus, the appliances feature discreet digital displays that appear when not in use, keeping countertops visually clean. Martha Stewart French Door Air Fryer is first up on the list. 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The spacious air fryer oven features French doors for easy access and visibility with one-touch presets that take the guesswork out of cooking. 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Then we have the Martha Stewart 6-quart Slim Fryer. This is now $100 at Amazon. We have the Martha Stewart 8-quart Slow Cooker, which is $100 at Amazon. And the Martha Stewart Countertop Blender for $100 at Amazon. Then the Martha Stewart 3-cup Food Processor for $50. And the Martha Stewart Electric Coffee and Spice Grinder for $50. And Martha Stewart has an electric kettle for $60 and a rotating waffle maker for $70, an electric griddle for $70, and the 2-slice toaster was just $60 along with the 4-slice, which was available for $100 at Amazon. Continuing with style and shopping, from Domino Magazine Online, 17 pieces from Milan Design Week you can actually buy and how I'd use them in my home. Like a cigarette box that's just as good for cotton balls by Samantha Weiss Hills. In many instances, it's the amphora or interiors you can't take home that make Salon de Mobile, Milan's annual design fair, so singular. Access to usually behind closed doors, private residences, and palazzos, sneak peeks at releases that won't be available for months, exhibitions you can only see that week. But this year, everyone was talking about L'Appartement, an entirely shoppable show imagined by Antoine Beaumont for L'Artisan Perfume. Sight unseen, Jill Sager was so excited about the painting she picked up that she pulled it out to show me at the airport. It got me thinking, what was on display elsewhere that you could actually bring home? Surprisingly, quite a lot. Here are 15 pieces you can add to the cart right now. First up on the list is the LLC VT Espresso Maker. This is $175 at Alisi.com. Philip Malone designed the VT Mocha pot to resemble a screw, exactly the gesture you make when you're adding coffee to its base. Both the 3 and 6 cup sizes come with a jaunty green knob and handle, and they even work on induction cooktops. I'm the kind of person who has been known to bring a KitchenAid mixer or Chemex on a weekend road trip to Hudson Valley, so I like the idea of the Mini as an insurance for a decent coffee setup on the road. Next up is the Freddy Modernist Net Coaster Set by Tara Bernard. The Modernist Net Coaster set by Tara Bernard is $260. This is on the Freddy.com website. Tara Bernard is a regular collaborator with Freddy, who crafts the sheets on many great hotels' beds. The brand's table linens are just as high quality, and this graphic coaster set would make a beautiful gift. I'd wrap them up for my very chic aunt, who hosts regularly. Next, we have the Dalmato Keel Pouf. This is $4,890 at theartemis.com. When I met the designers behind the Dalmato at the Satellite Fair Alcova, I was delighted by this funky little Kilman Ottoman. I'd put it in our tiny entryway as a spot for putting on shoes. Plus, designers Francesco Manfredi and Tommaso Lorenzi also divulged to me that the Kyle makes a cameo in Devil Wears Prada 2. Tell me if you spot it. Then we have the Benny Oho Meditation Mat for $650 on the BennyRugs.com website. A part of the Unicone collection made in collaboration with Casa Milano, the Oho is made of Moroccan wool in rich 1.75-inch deep pile. While you could buy it for its intended use, a calming spot to start or the end of the day, I can easily imagine it as a layering moment so guests can sit more comfortably on the floor with after-dinner drinks. Next up is the Milano Aperitivo glass set for $220. This is by Sophie Lou Jacobson. The suede and gorgeous dress fit for a disco. Sophie Lou Jacobson presented her latest collection in Italian fashion. Sugarworski adorned glass and tableware, serving plates, an ashtray, a cigarette box, and a silk ruffled placemat make up for the new capsule. I like the ashtray in particular, but as jewelry or a keys catch-all. Similarly, the cigarette box could make home to matches or cotton balls in the bathroom. The set was $220. Next, we have How Italy Feels Through the Lens, the Region by Region by Italy Sagreta. This is featured on Amazon for $50. This book will take up residence on my coffee table all summer, splashed with photography from Italy's different regions. It's a love letter to the country, a scene through the eyes of 20 different artists. Next, we have the Miller Van Severen Silhouettes Candle Holders. The Miller Severen Silhouette Candle Holders are now $70, and they are from Apartmento. In Milan, I encountered life-size versions of Miller Van Severen's new candle holders. Made in collaboration with Apartmento, the 4 raw aluminum shapes, triangular, rectangular, L, and radius, illustrate different forms that the 15-year-old design studio returns to again and again in their work. I love them as a gaggle on my coffee table or a genesis of a reverent table setting. Then we have the Lamorosco and Pulspaten coffee cups. These are now $59 from Pulspaten. And as an espresso drinker, anything Lamorosco does is of interest to me. In Milan, the brand debuted several new colors, cream, brushed steel, and blue, all good additions for its at-home machines. More affordable, though, is a collection from the Dutch decor brand Pulspaten, which includes espresso, cappuccino, and latte cups, as well as breakfast bowls and 30-second hourglasses. The time it takes to extract one espresso shot, I would happily take my morning Americano and one of these. Next, we have the Noel Doozy Canoe Coffee Table for $5,295. This is from Design Within Reach. For Noel Artist Cozy Canoe, This coffee table, inspired by his Nigerian and Texan roots, he now lives and works in Portugal. Steel rods support the taut leather top, which nods to an African drum, and the swishy leather fringe takes cues from African ceremonial skirts and cowboy regalia. Every living room needs a piece of art you can set drinks on. No? Next is the Sister by Studio Ashby Ankh side table. This is $6,084. It can be found on the Sister by Studio Ashby website. When I asked Sophie Ashby about her favorite product from her new furniture collection, she immediately grabbed the flowering handle of the Ankh side table, illustrating how easy it is to move around. Before it's cast in lightweight aluminum, the Ankh is hand-sketched, then hand-carved in wax. Made to order, this isn't an impulsive buy, but I'd certainly use it in our next sofa or anywhere else as an extra surface that may be required. Then we have the Frederic Dooley lamp. This is from the Frederic Fallon website, and it is the dual lamp for $398. Another favorite by Alcova, the stainless steel Dooley lamp by Danish designer Frederic Fallon. Its squat conical form is softened by the curved base, and it would serve wonderfully as a bedside light or perched on our piano. And finally on our list, we have the underbedding and sheets. This is currently $180 at under.com, and the fitted sheet is $118 at under.com. While wandering through the Convey Design Showcase, I was drawn to the presentation by this Milan-based bedding brand. Under offers per-scale linens crafted in Portugal and Marina blankets made in Italy. The duvets and sheets come in three different sizes and five colors, including on-trend, cobalt blue, and cocoa. Next in our style and shopping segment from Domino Magazine, I wrote a book about sustainable homes. These are eight ideas that are still inspiring me. A moving wall can save you from a Reno down the road by Nicole Gray and Lydia Giselle. Usually when someone is telling us how we can live more sustainably at home, we get a long list of to-dos and not-to-dos, but Nicole Gray's guide isn't at all strict. In fact, it isn't a guide at all. The interior stylist, art director, and writer's new book, The Reimagined Home, is meant to spark imagination of what's possible when we view our homes as an extension of ourselves. In its pages, she tours the spaces of 16 creatives who have all, in their own way, gone green, whether that's by future-proofing, conscious sourcing, or regenerative design. Ahead, we asked the author to share her favorite lessons from the homes she featured. I'd heard of kitchen islands or trolleys on wheels that can be moved or tucked away to save space when not in use. But walls on wheels, when I chatted with Shelley Simpson, founder of Mud Australia, about her colorful warehouse conversion in Marrickville, Australia, she identified the true hero pieces of the space, not as the covetable serge mule pennant lights or the BW corner sofa, but as her portable walls. I move them depending on my needs. The living room transforms into a team's yoga studio and creative workshop and Christmas party venue complete with disco balls. These movable walls mean that Shelley doesn't need to alter the structure to adapt her or her family's changing needs. One minute, it's a cinema den. The next, a home office. It's a game changer. And eco can be colorful. Yes, really. I used to associate sustainable design with white walls, stone floors, and plywood kitchens. The look was minimalist and, whisper it, a bit dull. But I've learned that sustainability can be joyful, bold, and colorful. One of my favorite spaces from the book is a mid-century modern penthouse designed by Monique Woodward of B Corporate Certified Architectural Practice, WAWA. The kitchen joinery, crafted locally and sourced from Australian hardwood, is turquoise and paired with a modeled ceramic finger tile backsplash sealed with playful teal grout. A home should reflect you, not your Pinterest board. I could never resist getting swept up in the scroll. One tab would be open with modern cottage lighting ideas, another with a pistachio bedding, all because they were in vogue. Because before I knew it, I was elbow deep in a cart full of lights and linens that didn't reflect me or my space. One of my biggest takeaways from the book is that the great design isn't about copying someone else's mood board. It's about finding new ways to tell your own story. In the Totten home of Patricia and Gwen, the entire retrofit was inspired by their favorite sculpture called, entitled 1963, by Donald Judd. Its concave shape and arched fins inspired the upside-down curved timber ceiling in their kitchen extension. It may not be trending on Pinterest, but it looks great as well as being deeply personal and unique to them. No room is too small for big style. I am just as guilty as the next person of falling into the someday daydream. You know the one, someday when I have a bigger kitchen, someday when I finally get that extra bedroom, someday when I can fit a jacuzzi in my bathroom. But focusing on the space I wanted made me oblivious to what I already had. In the pocket-sized apartment of interior designer Sophie Van Witten, an unapologetically pink sink found on eBay for $20 and framed with scalloped charcoal marble tiles designed by Sophie and fabricated by Paragon Stone, creates a focal point in a compact bathroom. The sink creates a fun focal point paired with floating shelves and mirror that opens up the tight space. The light reflecting lilac paint on the woodwork also draws upward, making the room appear bigger. Choose patina over polish. One should never be the oldest thing in one's house, says Patsy Stone. I live by this quote now. There's something special about having pieces in your home that you've lived, that have lived longer than you, pre-loved treasures that keep furniture out of landfills and age beautifully. A worn leather club chair found at a car boot sale, a brass mirror from Facebook Marketplace, or a mid-century credenza grifted by your granny that works harder than anything you will find flat-packed and looks better with the odd scuff mark or two. And the Brooklyn brownstone of designers Lindsay Callow and Vincent Carl, the philosophy comes to life with wall lights salvaged from a ship, a 1920s cast iron sink from a market, and a sheep barn door from Pittsburgh Childhood Farm, repurposed as a bathroom door and patched using wood in a similar tone that he found in a shop. Shopping local is a design flex. My go-to shops used to be Zahara Home, Arket, and H&M Home, but recently I found a new thrill and smugness in shopping down the road. Sourcing locally supports small businesses while also resulting in fewer shipping emissions and less packaging waste. But the best bit is that you can get to avoid the algorithm effect. Instead of having the same mass-produced faces and cushions as everyone else, your space gets filled with one-of-kind pieces that no one else has. No more cookie-cutter interiors. In the coveted hall belonging to stylist Hannah Hills in Chester, many of the hero items were bought locally, including a large terracotta pot, which was sourced by a local trader, and a vase, which Hannah found while rummaging in a secret local bunker full of bric-a-brac. Not everything needs to go. I used to think the renovations were all about the buzz to be found in the before and after stories, the sledgehammers and the gut jobs. But the homes featured in the book have taught me that renovations should not be geared towards what we can remove, but rather what is already there and that we can keep. In a Hampstead family home designed by founders of Retrovis, Maria Speak and Adam Hill's rooms have been designed around the existing elements. On the wall between the first and second floors, the original Victorian timber-braced brickwork has been left exposed rather than plastered over, along with the limbed floorboards, plaster cornices, and the backbone of the house. The spiral wood staircase, one concealed when the property was a series of bed sits, but left intact to be a celebration of newfound volume and scale. Think and rethink. Before I would look at a box of leftover mismatched tiles and see clutter. Now I see a future mosaic trivet or an artsy tabletop. There is joy to be found in useful, practical, and often overlooked items in such unexpected ways. One of my favorite examples of this is the Salt Lake City home of interior designer Susan Holmberg, where a woven hammock has been repurposed as a piece of artwork above her bed. It beats letting it collect dust in the garage and also brings joy long after the holiday is over. You'd be surprised what joy-inducing treasures are hidden in your garage, closet, or the dreaded mysterious drawer. Take a look. Moving on to our organization segment from Domino Magazine Online, the three hardest things to keep organized and how to finally tackle them, whether you have an ample closet space or none at all, by Lindsay Mather. How's that resolution to keep your house tidy going? Furniture brand Sharps recently paired historical search data with its findings from a survey of 2,001 UK homeowners to paint a picture of our top wants and most important needs for our spaces in 2026, alongside design predictions, canopy beds, and a look at people's relationships with trends, mainly skeptical. This takeaway stood out. Nearly a quarter of respondents cited shoes, coats, and everyday bags as the top three most difficult belongings to organize. Staring down piles of gear can admittedly be intimidating, but we happen to have quite the collection of simple, long-lasting solutions here at Domino. Sometimes you just need a little direction. Below, a few of the best outside-the-box storage ideas from our archive. How to keep shoes organized. Hang them on the wall. Fashion influencer Meredith Peck, aka Spark and Pepper, took an advantage of already there molding at a ledge for hanging heeled footwear in her San Francisco clothis, while fellow content creator Alyssa Kasari used IKEA curtain rods for the same purpose in her New York City apartment. Go above the closet. People tend to store shoes on the floor, but reality TV star Bryn Woodfield went the opposite direction in her New York City apartment, maximizing an awkward nook above her closet with a series of floating shelves accessible via library ladder. How to keep coats organized, skip hooks, and hang on a hanging rod. Free the hanging rod from your closet by putting one in place of her mudroom's coat hooks. YouTuber Alexandra Gator can now fit twice as many jackets in the same amount of space. And then how to keep everyday bags organized. Put them on display. When your bag collection is as epic as Casale's, seen here in her Los Angeles home, display it as you would sculpture, an open shelving to all admire. Give them their own mini hooks. Don't let totes take up prime storage real estate. Instead, hang a mini extendable accessory rack to corral them off to the side, like New York City stylist Benjamin Wright did in this entryway closet. Next in Domino Magazine, a modular IKEA wardrobe keeps this fashion influencer's clothis in order. Meredith Peck shares her go-to hangers, shoe shelves, and more by Samantha Weiss-Hills. Tucked away on the second floor of her family's San Francisco Edwardian, fashion influencer Meredith Peck's clothis, a hybrid closet office, used to be outfitted for her work as a creative director. As her following grew over the years, she realized a desk and computer were no longer serving her in the space. It was time to shed that era of her career and make it a full-time dressing room. The space's compact size meant she'd need to maximize storage by going up toward the high ceilings, and the scale of furniture had to be small without compromising comfort. From her go-to hangers to her expandable Amazon shoe shelves, Peck shares all the details that remade where she goes to work. her brand of choice for small space furniture. Thanks to Peck's wardrobe, as well as the new decor, her closet is full of color. The walls are swathed in Benjamin Moore's warm white dove, the backdrop to a striped settee and dusty blue armchair from Coley Home, as well as a pattern rose-hued rug from Sweetest Brand Layered that stretches across the room. When I discovered Coley Home, it all clicked. I love that I could customize everything, and the chair and settee ended up being the perfect fit, she said of the furnishings. Peck then chose muted drapes that would gently filter natural light and play a quieter role instead of drawing attention away from her outfits. An eclectic inspiration board and a vintage portrait make the space feel welcoming, not only for her, but her family, too. Her husband, Andy, and daughter, Maddie, pile at the end of the day, as well as dog, Lucy, to giggle and unwind together. The IKEA system that keeps her clothes corralled. To stay organized, Peck sorts her clothing by season and a

0: 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By continuing to listen, you verify that you qualify within one of these categories. 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
1: Collection in the closet's built-ins. Peck made good use of the trim above. I'd once seen someone hang their shoes from a curtain rod, and since adding a rod to plaster walls wasn't really an option, I tried resting them on the molding instead. To her delight, they balanced perfectly. It turned into one of those happy accidents that feels intentional. The hangers she swears by. Pro organizers swear by velvet hangers, so it's no surprise that Peck swears by them too. Her favorites come in a pack of 30, available in several colors, and are less than $20. Nothing slips, and because they're so slim, you can fit so much more, always a plus. The pieces she's reaching for right now. What's an epic closet without clothes? Lately, Peck has been drawn to traditional staples that would carry her from one season to the next, like a perfectly weighted blazer from Taylor's Keep, the utility shirt and wrap skirt from Lan Jenkel, and a pair of parachute pants by St. Clair Scissors, made from heirloom tablecloth. They all strike the balance of versatility and character that I love, she divulges. As for shoes, a pair of vintage black Calvin Klein heels will go with everything. They are the best kind of vintage find, timeless with a wink. You could say the same for Peck's interior design, too. Moving on to our house tour segment from Domino Magazine. This designer moved back into her childhood apartment. Here's how she made it her own. The 780 square foot represents three different chapters by Zoe Seasums. When Hanny Hemmerly looks at her Brooklyn co-op window at the Empire State Building, she sees a childhood memory rather than a tourist attraction. Her dad bought the apartment when she was 5 in the early 2000s after her parents divorced. It quickly became a space where anything felt possible, especially in her bedroom where she once painted it in stripes of pink, purple, and blue after failing to choose a favorite. A blurry iPhone photo of that skyscraper view came with her to college. Now it's back to being the backdrop to daily life, but this time the home is her own. There was a fire when she was 8, followed by a paint refresh, but otherwise the 780 square foot space stayed largely the same for years. Eventually, it shifted into something more transient, a landing pad, then a vacancy, then a temporary solution when Hummerly moved back to New York during the pandemic to attend Pratt Institute just a few blocks away. Even then, it didn't quite feel like hers. I kind of lived in it as if it was a rental, she remembers. But after about a year and a half, by then joined by her now husband, the couple started itching to set down more permanent roots. We wanted it to feel more purposeful, Hemmerly says, like somewhere we could entertain, somewhere that actually reflected us. Last summer, they committed over the course of 4 months, and the pair took on the renovation themselves, demoing the kitchen, painting and installing light fixtures, and reworking nearly every surface of the apartment. It wasn't about a full overhaul. It was a shift that was intentional, ahead the changes that made the biggest impact. Let materials do less. Working with a small footprint and IKEA kitchen, Hemmerly leaned into simplicity. Rather than trying to disguise lower-cost materials with bold choices, she kept the palette neutral and bright. I tend to think restraint is better, she says. You want those materials to feel as elegant and understated as possible. Scale down to open up. Hemmerly gravitated towards antiques not just for their character, but for their proportions. When you use smaller furniture, it actually makes the space feel bigger, she explains. Many of the pieces were sourced on weekend trips, drives to Hudson's, quick detours through Connecticut, the occasional auction scroll. The goal wasn't to fill the space quickly, but to let it come together gradually. Let the sentiment lead. The apartment is layered with pieces that span generations.

0: a dining table from her grandmother, a bar cart from her mom's side of the table, smaller objects collected over time. I didn't want to invest in disposable things, she said. That balance between the inherited, the found, and the chosen keeps the space feeling both grounded and evolving. Get scrappy with the details. Budget shaped nearly every decision, but Hemerly used the constraint as an opportunity to get even more than creative. She used fabric samples for upholstery, covering a seat of a vintage chair, and scrap materials for smaller projects like pillows and window treatments. There are always ways to make something work without buying everything new. Envisioning a large painting for the living room, Hemerly made one of herself, an abstract landscape inspired by the place where her husband first told her he loved her. For all its history, the apartment isn't stuck in the past. What's funny is that it doesn't feel like a childhood apartment anymore, Hemerly says. It feels completely different. Still, traces remain, a memory of where a dresser once stood, the echo of music playing from a radio, the knowledge that the dining room moonlighted as a den. Together, they created an underlining comfort that's hard to manufacture. I feel really at home, she adds, and I think that's rare in New York. In our next tour from Domino Magazine, Cherry Red and Forest Green live harmoniously in this charming London home by Olivia Lidbury. When Flora Slater was viewing what would become her home in North London, she instinctively knew how she could transform the primary bedroom. It was really bizarre blue color scheme, but it had high ceilings, and on the empty wall above the bed, I remember thinking, if I get this house, I'd love to install a canopy. A few months later, the interior designer and her fiancé got the keys, and spoiler alert, Slater got to live in her princess bed dreams. Growing up in the English countryside, Slater was influenced by her mom's way of clashing patterns by the likes of Robert Clem and Colfax and Fowler. My love of fabrics is one of the main reasons I got into interior design, she says. With her own place, she wanted to recreate that sense of warmth and coziness. Despite the house being close to central London, luckily the cottage-like proportions of the compact 150-year-old Victorian terrace lent itself to this vision. With the completely open floor plan downstairs, Slater decided to zone off different areas through color and furniture placement. She was guided by her collection of paintings by the contemporary Irish artist Maria Murphy, which were too big to hang in her previous apartment. In the front living room, the pastel palette of the piece, called the Monday Spirit, inspired a pale pink feature wall and armchair covered in playful wiggle fabric. The space is optimized for the TV watching, with a bench by the window alongside a small sofa and armchair. The club fenders around the fire offer another place for guests to perch. We love to host and to cram everyone in, laughs Slater. Adjacent to the TV watching area is a more formal sitting area where two more of Murphy's bold paintings are complemented by oversized burgundy lamp bases and ruby red walls. I wanted a balance of old and new, says Slater, of mixing a mid-century sideboard with a sofa covering in a busy fabric by Colfax and Fowler. The living areas look onto the dining nook where Slater finally used a fabric she had been obsessed with for some time, Sanderson's Cherry Anar. I think when you're doing your own house, you make your own rules, she says of the array of colors. The kitchen units were left as they were, but adding floppy fabric pennants and seating pads around the banquette helped to soften the overall feel of the space. Upstairs later, a self-confessed bath person knew she couldn't live without the emerald green of the original bathroom. It was dark and moody, but I wanted to feel like in a beautiful light room where I'm having a soak. Painting the walls on the uplifting shade of yellow has transformed it, while adding white borders, also with paint, proved a cost-effective alternative to paneling. Everything just ended up getting so expensive, so this was a kinder way to budget. The bed was a detail she wasn't willing to compromise on, though. Slater had dreamed of having a traditional half-test her bed since she was a little girl. So when her mom offered her a leftover roll of the Robert Klein fabric, she jumped at the chance. She designed the striped headboard and picked a green canopy lining to coordinate with the poppy pattern. You feel like you're in a little cocoon. It's super cozy, and you really don't feel like you're in London. Despite a few protests from her fiancé, he actually secretly loves it, she laughs. The house reminds Slater of her childhood home, and her mom agrees. When you walk in, she said, it feels like we're back in the countryside, and that's definitely the vibe I was going for. Moving into our gardening segment from Martha Stewart magazine, 5 serviceberry trees that are perfect for small yards and offer year-round beauty. You don't need much space to cultivate these serviceberry varieties, by S.J. McShane. If you have a small yard, you might think there isn't enough space to grow attractive trees, but serviceberries are a standout solution, often called Juneberries because their fruit ripens early summer. These deciduous trees and shrubs are prized for their compact size, moderate growth rate, and low maintenance nature. Serviceberries offer 4 season interests: delicate white blooms in spring, sometimes they're lightly fragrant, edible berries in the summer, and vibrant red, orange, and yellow foliage in the fall. With relatively non-aggressive root systems and flexible growth habits, they're especially well suited to smaller landscapes. Ahead, we spoke with experts who suggested several serviceberry varieties that thrive in tight spaces. On the list is the Regent Serviceberry. Regent Serviceberries are naturally compact, growing to about 4 to 6 feet tall and wide, says Christy Balbini of Windscape Gardeners. With high ornamental value, this multi-stem shrub attracts beneficial pollinators and features small, sweet, round berries that ripen from red to purplish black in June. These berries are often used for fresh eating jams and pies. The foliage is visually appealing, showcasing oval, finely toothed leaves that range from gray to green to dark green in summer. Baldinieri notes that the Regent thrives in full sun and prefers moist, well-draining, slightly acidic soil. Next on the list are the Autumn Brilliance Serviceberry. The Autumn Brilliance Serviceberry is an exceptional option for small yards, says Tammy Sons, the founder of TN Nursery. It's a nice shape. You can rely on it to look good. The autumn leaves are brilliant orange-red and doesn't get many illnesses. And all of this is important. We don't have lots of room. With year-round interest and non-invasive root systems, the compact tree can be shaped into a single stem form or grown as a multi-stem clump for privacy hedges. In spring, Autumn Brilliance features showy, star-shaped white flowers followed by blueberry-like purple fruits that attract songbirds. In the fall, the trees are filled with vibrant foliage, and come winter, you can admire its elegant branching structure with smooth, silvery gray bark. It typically matures at 15 to 25 feet tall and 15 to 20 feet wide, offering the benefits of a tree without overwhelming small areas. This tree thrives in full sun to partial shade, and while it adapts well to various soil types, it enjoys well-draining, loamy soil. Next on the list is the Allegheny Serviceberry. The Allegheny Serviceberry is also known as the smooth serviceberry due to its hairless foliage, adds beauty to small spaces with its 4 season interests, says David Freed, owner of Elmore Roots Fruit Tree Nursery. They are the first tree to flower on the edge of the woods and usually the first native fruits for birds returning from the south. The small multi-stem decorative tree or large shrub features drooping clusters of delicate 5-petaled white flowers that bloom early in spring. Often before leaves emerge, its distinctive foliage has a bronze-purple tint in spring, then turns dark green in summer, transitioning to brilliant shades of orange-red or gold in autumn. The bark is smooth and slate gray with a distinctive white longitudinal stripes that become more fissured and rough as the tree matures, while the tree thrives in full sun. Fred notes that it is adaptable and can also grow in partial shade and moist locations. Number 4 is the Shadblow serviceberry. For smaller yards, Sun always recommends planting Shadblow for its compact, manageable size and four-season interest. It is fairly neat and grows upward, giving pretty star-shaped white flowers in the spring and lovely color in the autumn. However, it won't be too much for a small garden. The Shadblow is a striking multi-stem tree that typically grows to 15 to 25 feet tall and 10 to 15 feet wide, making it perfect choice for smaller gardens. Its dark purple berries not only attract birds, but also pack it nutritious punch, offering a delightful flavor that is reminiscent of blueberries and strawberries. This eye-catching tree is low maintenance and thrives in a variety of soil types, including clay, and is partial shade. Once it's established, the Shadblow requires minimal attention. Additionally, it is a high ecological value, serving as early food source for beneficial pollinators. Number 5 is the Snowy Mespalus serviceberry. The Snowy Mespalus is a treasure in any garden. This compact tree or small shrub features oval leaves that display a lovely coppery pink or bronze tint. In spring, it produces delicate white, 5-petaled flowers, providing early food for pollinators. As summer arrives, delicious berries appear, enjoyed by both humans and birds alike. Come fall, the tree offers a stunning display of vibrant colors, showcasing shades of orange, crimson, and gold. Its low maintenance and disease-resistant qualities make it ideal as a specimen tree, a screen, or a hedge. It can even be grown in containers, enhancing beauty without taking up too much space. This tree thrives in full sun to partial shade and various soil types, including clay. Finishing out our segment is our food segment from MarthaStewart.com, baked rhubarb. Be the first to rate and review. It's one of the easiest and the most delicious ways to prepare the rosy pink stalks by Martha Stewart. The prep time is about 20 minutes. The cook time is 25. The total time is 1 hour and 15 minutes, and it serves 4. For an easy, ultra springy dessert, try Martha's delicious recipe for baked rhubarb. The vegetable's tartness is tamed by a generous amount of sugar, vanilla, and butter, which meld with the rhubarb as it bakes and softens. In the last 5 minutes of cooking, you'll add a drizzle of heavy cream, giving the dish silky richness. Martha likes to serve spoonfuls of the baked rhubarb with a dollop of tangy creme fraiche, which you could also serve with ice cream, yogurt, or whipped cream. Easy and mostly hands-off, this sweet tart dessert is one of the best ways to enjoy fresh rhubarb when it's in season. Here are the 5 ingredients you'll need. First, rhubarb. You'll need roughly 2 pounds of rhubarb to yield 8 cups worth when chopped. When chopped, look for stalks that are firm and look shiny. Rhubarb will have a similar flavor whether it's green, pink, or red. Sugar. Most rhubarb recipes call for a generous amount of sugar to tame the vegetable's intense tartness. Here we use 3/4 cup. Most of it's tossed with the rhubarb and left to macerate or draw out the moisture, while the rest is sprinkled over the top before baking. Butter. Martha loves how rhubarb and butter complement one another, and we couldn't agree more. Here, it helps thicken and enrich the juices as the dessert bakes. Cutting it into small pieces first ensures it melts evenly throughout. Next is heavy cream. For an extra dose of silky richness, drizzle a bit of cream over the rhubarb in the last 5 minutes of baking. Be sure to use the heavy cream, not light cream, or half and half to prevent curdling. Vanilla extract. It's always worth using the best quality vanilla extract you can find. It will give your desserts a superior flavor. Vanilla bean paste, which has become widely available in recent years, can be used interchangeably with equal good results. vanilla extract versus vanilla sugar. In her original recipe, Martha used vanilla sugar, the aromatic blend of scraped vanilla beans and sugar. But we've opted to call for vanilla extract instead, as it's more convenient and affordable. If you'd like to make vanilla sugar, however, simply combine 2 cups of granulated sugar and the scraped seeds of 1 vanilla bean pod and food processor, plus several times with the beans as a well distributed throughout the sugar, then transfer to an airtight container. Tuck the scraped pod in the container as well for even more flavor. You'll only need 3/4 of vanilla sugar for this recipe, but you can use the rest of flavored whipped cream, incorporate it into the baked goods or coffee drinks, and sprinkle over buttered toast. The right baking dish for this recipe. Reach for a large, shallow baking dish for this dessert. A wide enough vessel, ideally 10 to 11 inches from edge to edge, will keep the rhubarb from being piled up too high. Shallow sides, meanwhile, expose a bunch of the mixture to the heat as possible for a delicious caramelization. Here are your ingredients. 2 tablespoons of 1/4 stick unsalted butter cut in pieces, plus more for baking dish, 8 cups of fresh rhubarb chopped into 1-inch pieces, 3/4 cup of granulated sugar, 2 teaspoons of vanilla extract, 1/4 cup of heavy cream, and a creme fraiche for serving. Here are your directions. Step 1. 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In step 3, add cream. 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How to store your baked rhubarb. Leftover baked rhubarb can be refrigerated in an airtight container for up to 3 days. Reheat it gently in either a 325 degree Fahrenheit oven or the microwave at 50% power until the rhubarb is just warm through. Use up leftovers. Beside eating leftover baked rhubarb on its own, try adding it to a spoonful of yogurt or oatmeal, or use it as a topping for ice cream, pancakes, or waffles. And 5 more to try. If you need more recipes, would be the rhubarb strawberry tart, the rhubarb custard pie, the rhubarb raspberry cheesecake squares, the rosé poached rhubarb, or the pistachio rhubarb yogurt cake. This has been Living at Home, and I'm Jen. Thanks for listening.
1: This is Amy Wagoner from the Historical Society of Michigan with a Michigan History Moment. Thousands of shipwrecks are scattered across the Great Lakes. One, the wreck of the steamer Rising Sun, lies just off Sleeping Bear Dunes. The Rising Sun was owned by a Michigan religious community, the Israelite House of David. Benjamin Purnell and his wife, Mary, founded the House of David in Benton Harbor in 1903. Members of the colony lived communally, espoused vegetarianism, celibacy, and pacifism, and abstained from alcohol and tobacco. In 1912, to help support the communal order, Benjamin Purnell bought the lumber rights to 3,500 acres of land on High Island in northern Lake Michigan. Colony members established a logging settlement on the island, complete with a sawmill. To transport colonists' supplies and lumber, the House of David bought a 133-foot-long steamer named the Minnie M and renamed her Rising Sun. On October 2, 1917, the rising sun steamed out of High Island on her last voyage of the season, bound for Benton Harbor. Her skipper, Charles Morrison, was a non-Israelite and a veteran sailor with 50 years' experience on the Great Lakes. On board were 18 crewmen and 14 passengers heading back to the main colony for the winter, plus a cargo of lumber, potatoes, and turnips. The weather was bad when the rising sun left High Island, but Captain Morrison decided to cast off and seek shelter in a harbor along the Lake Michigan coast. That night, in darkness and a driving blizzard, the rising sun ran aground off Pyramid Point, about 7 miles south of Sleeping Bear Point. A steam pipe burst, putting the engine and electrical system out of commission. The rising sun lay broken and helpless, some 200 feet offshore. Crew and passengers launched the ship's lifeboats. Somehow, despite wind, waves, and freezing water, everyone made it safely to shore. Nearby residents alerted the Coast Guard, who arrived in time to rescue one elderly passenger, Ben Putnam, who had somehow slept through the whole shipwreck and awakened to find the ship abandoned in the surf. The rising sun went to pieces, scattering lumber, potatoes, and turnips along the beach. Her engine and boiler remain at the wreck site to this day, easily visible in the waters of the Manitou Passage. Her name board is exhibited in the Leelanau Historical Society Museum. This Michigan History Moment was brought to you by MichiganHistoryMagazine.org.
2: Weather for this evening, cloudy with some light rain, a low of 54. For Saturday, cloudy with rain in the afternoon, followed by cloudy skies later in the evening, a high of 57. For Sunday, cloudy during the day with partly cloudy skies at night, a high of 72. 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
4: This is Carolyn Bloodworth returning to the reading of Spare by Prince Harry, published by Random House. Our last reading covered the years 2010 through 2012, where Harry traveled to the North Pole with some wounded veterans to raise funds for their charity. He participated in William's wedding, continued his training for deployment, and did some work for his grandmother visiting the Caribbean. He talked about the evils of the press and how much he detested the Murdoch Company and others who spent their lives making money on photos of Harry and the royals. He met a young woman, Cressida, just before he was to deploy, and we left off as he was preparing with his friends to take a trip to Las Vegas right before his deployment. A year before, after exercises in Gila Bend, my mates and I had rented Harleys, ridden from Phoenix to Vegas. Most of the trip went unnoticed, so now, after a farewell weekend with Cressida, I flew to Nevada to do it again. We even went to the same hotel and all chipped in on the same suite. It had two levels connected by a grand staircase of white marble, which looked as if Elvis and Wayne Newton were about to descend arm in arm. You didn't need to take the stairs, however, since the suite also had a lift and a billiard table. The best part was the living room, six massive windows looking onto the strip, and arranged before the windows was a low L-shaped sofa where you could gaze at the strip or the distant mountains or the massive wall-mounted plasma TV. Such opulence. I'd been inside a few palaces in my time, and this was palatial. That first night, or the next, it's a bit of a neon blur. Someone ordered food, someone else ordered cocktails, and we all sat around and had a loud chat catching up. What happened to everyone since we'd last been in Vegas? So, Lieutenant Wales, rearing to go back to war? I am. I really am. Everyone looked taken aback. For dinner, we hit a steakhouse and ate like kings. New York strips, three kinds of pasta, really nice red wine. Afterwards, we went to a casino, played blackjack and roulette, lost. Tired, I excused myself, went back to the suite. Yes, I thought with a sigh, sliding under the covers, I'm that guy, turning in early, telling everyone to please keep it down. The next morning, we ordered breakfast, Bloody Mary's. We all headed off to the pool. It was a pool party season in Vegas, so a big blowout was raging. We bought 50 beach balls and handed them out as a way of breaking the ice. We really were that nerdy and needy. That is, my mates were. I wasn't looking to make new friends. I had a girlfriend, and I aimed to keep it that way. I texted her several times from the pool to reassure her. But people kept handing me drinks. And by the time the sun was dipping over the mountains, I was in rough shape and filling up with ideas. I need something to commemorate this trip, I decided. Something to symbolize my sense of freedom, my sense of carpe diem. For instance, a tattoo? Yes, just the thing. Maybe on my shoulder. Not too visible. Lower back? No, too racy. Maybe my foot. Yes, the sole of my foot, where the skin had once peeled away, layers upon layers of symbolism. Now, what would the tattoo be? I thought and thought. What's important to me? What's sacred? Of course, Botswana. I'd seen a tattoo parlor down the block. I hope they have a good atlas with a clear map of Botswana. I went to find Billy the Rock to tell him where we were going. He smiled. No way. My mates backed him up. Absolutely not. In fact, they promised to physically stop me. I was not going to get a tattoo, they said, not on their watch, least of all a foot tattoo of Botswana. They promised to hold me down, knock me out, whatever it took. A tattoo is permanent, Spike. It's forever. Their arguments and threats are one of my last clear memories from that evening. I gave in. The tattoo could wait until the next day. Instead, we trooped off to a club where I curled into the corner of a leather banquette and watched a procession of young women come and go, chatting up my mates. I talked to one or two and encouraged them to focus on my mates, but mostly I stared into space and thought about being forced to forego my tattoo dream. Around 2 a.m., we went back to our suite. My mates invited four or five women who worked at the hotel to join us, along with two women they'd met at the blackjack tables. Soon, someone suggested we play pool, and that did sound fun. I racked the balls, started playing eight ball with my bodyguards. Then I noticed the blackjack girls hovering. They looked dodgy, but when they asked if they could play, I didn't want to be rude. Everyone took turns, and no one was very good. I suggested we up the stakes. How about a game of strip pool? Enthusiastic cheers. 10 minutes later, I was the big loser, reduced to my skivvies. Then I lost my skivvies. It was harmless, silly, or so I thought. Until the next day. Standing outside the hotel in the blinding desert sun, I turned and saw one of my mates staring at his phone, his mouth falling open. He told me, Spike, one of those blackjack girls, secretly snapped a few photos and sold them. Spike, you're everywhere, mate. Specifically, what was everywhere was my arse. I was naked before the eyes of the world, seizing my diem. Billy the Rock, now studying his phone, kept saying, this isn't good, H. He knew this was going to be hard for me, but he also knew it wasn't going to be any fun for himself and the other bodyguards. They could easily lose their jobs over this. I berated myself. How had I let it happen? How had I been so stupid? Why had I trusted other people? I'd counted on strangers having goodwill. I'd counted on those dodgy girls showing me some basic decency, and now I was going to pay the price forever. These photos would never go away. They were permanent. They'd make a foot tattoo of Botswana look like a splodge of Indian ink. My sense of guilt and shame made it hard at moments to draw a clean breath. Meanwhile, the papers back home had already begun skinning me alive. The return of Hooray Harry, Prince Thicko strikes again. I thought of Crest reading the stories. I thought of my superiors in the army. Who would give me the heave-ho first? While waiting to find out, I fled to Scotland, met up with my family at Balmoral. It was August and they were all there. Yes, I thought, yes, the one thing missing from this Kafkaesque nightmare is Balmoral, with all its complicated memories and the pending anniversary of Mummy's death just days away. Soon after my arrival, I met Pa at nearby Birkhall. To my surprise, to my relief, he was gentle, even bemused. He felt for me, he said. He'd been there, though he'd never been naked on a front page. Actually, that was untrue. When I was about 8 years old, a German newspaper had published naked photos of him, taken with a telephoto lens while he was holidaying in France. But he and I had both put those photos out of our minds. Certainly, he felt naked many times before the world, and that was our common ground. We sat by a window and talked for quite a long time about the strange existence of ours while watching Burkall's red squirrels frolic on the lawn. Carpe diem, squirrels. Part 50. My army superiors, like Pa, were nonplussed. They didn't care about me playing billiards in the privacy of a hotel room, naked or not. My status remained unchanged, they said. All systems go. My fellow soldiers stood up for me, too. Men and women in uniform all around the world, posed naked or nearly so, covering their privates with helmets, weapons, berets, and posted the photos online in solidarity with Prince Harry. As for Cress, after hearing my careful and abashed explanation, she came to the same conclusion. I'd been a dummy, not a big debaucher. I apologize for embarrassing her. Best of all, none of my bodyguards were dismissed or even disciplined, mainly because I kept it a secret that they'd been with me at the time. But the British papers, even knowing I was off to war, continued to vent and fume as if I'd committed a capital offense. It was a good time to leave. September 2012. The same eternal flight, but this time I wasn't a stowaway. This time there was no hidden alcove, no secret bunk beds. This time I was allowed to sit with all the other soldiers to feel part of a team. As we touched down at Cap Bastion, however, I realized I wasn't quite one of the lads. Some looked nervous, their collars tighter, their Adam's apples larger. I remembered that feeling, but for me this was coming home. After more than 4 years, and against all odds, I was finally back. As a captain, I'd been promoted since my first tour. My accommodation this time was better. In fact, compared to my last tour, it was Vegas-esque. Pilots were treated like the world was unavoidable, everybody used it, royalty. Soft beds, clean rooms. More, the rooms were actual rooms, not trenches or tents. Each even had its own aircon unit. We were given a week to learn our way around Bastion and to recover from jet lag. Other Bastionites were helpful, more than happy to show us the ropes. Captain Wales, this is where the latrines are. Captain Wales, over here is where you'll find hot pizza. It felt a bit like a field trip until on the eve of my 28th birthday, I was sitting in my room, organizing my stuff, and sirens started going off. I opened my door, peered out. All down the hall, other doors were flying open, other heads popping out. Now both my bodyguards came running. Unlike the last tour of duty, I had bodyguards this time, mainly because there was a proper accommodation for them and because they could blend in. I was living with thousands of others. One said, "We're under attack." We heard explosions in the distance near the aircraft hangars. I started to run for my Apache, but my bodyguard stopped me. Way too dangerous. We heard shouting outside, "Make ready, make ready." We all got into body armor and stood in the doorway to await the next instructions. As I double-checked my vest and helmet, one bodyguard kept up a constant patter. I knew this was going to happen. I just knew it. I told everyone, but no one would listen. "Shut up," they said, but I told them. I told them, "Harry's going to get hurt." "Fuck off," they said, and now here we are. He was a Scot with a thick burr and often sounded like Sean Connery, which was charming under normal circumstances, but now he just sounded like Sean Connery having a panic attack. I cut off his long story about being an unappreciated Cassandra and told him to put a sock in it. I felt naked. I had my 9mm, but my SA-80A was locked up. I had my bodyguards, but I needed my Apache. That was the only place I'd feel safe and useful. I needed to rain fire down on our attackers, whoever they were. More explosions, louder explosions. The windows flickered. Now we saw flames. American Cobras came thumping overhead and the whole building shuddered. The Cobras fired. The Apaches fired. An awesome roar filled the room. We all felt dread and adrenaline, but we Apache pilots were especially agitated, itching to get into our cockpits. Someone reminded me that Bastion was about the size of Reading. How could we ever navigate our way from here to the helicopters without a map while taking fire? That was when we heard the all clear. The sirens stopped. The thump of rotors faded. Bastion was secure again. but at a terrible price, we learned. Two American soldiers were killed. 17 British and American soldiers were injured. Throughout that day and the next, we pieced together what happened. Taliban fighters had got a hold of American uniforms, cut a hole in the fence, and slipped in. They cut a hole in the fence? Yep. Why? In short, me. They were looking for Prince Harry, they said. The Taliban actually issued a statement. Prince Harry was our target, and the date of the attack had been carefully chosen as well. They timed it, they proclaimed, to coincide with my birthday. I didn't know if I believed that. I didn't want to believe it. But one thing was beyond dispute. The Taliban had learned about my presence on the base and the granular details of my tour through the nonstop coverage that week in the British press. Part 51. There was some talk after the attack about pulling me off the battlefield. Again. I couldn't bear to think about that. It was too awful to contemplate. To keep my mind off the possibility, I fell to my work, got into the rhythm of the job. My schedule was helpfully rigid. 2 days of planned ops, 3 days of VHR, very high readiness. In other words, sitting around a tent waiting to be summoned. The VHR tent had the look and feel of a student room at university. The collegiality, the boredom, the mess. There were several cracked leather couches, a big Union Jack on the wall, snack foods everywhere. We'd pass the time playing FIFA, drinking gallons of coffee, flipping through lad mags. Loaded was quite popular. But then the alarm would sound and my student days, along with every other era of my life, would feel a million miles away. One of the lads said we were glorified firefighters. He wasn't wrong. Never fully asleep, never fully relaxed, always ready to go. We could be sipping a cup of tea, eating an ice cream, crying about a girl, having a chat about football, but our senses were always tuned and our muscles were always taut, awaiting that alarm. The alarm itself was a phone. Red, plain, no buttons, no dial, just a base and handset. Its ringer was antique, consummately British. Bring. The sound was vaguely familiar. I couldn't place it at first. Eventually, I realized it was exactly like Granny's phone at Sandringham on her big desk in the huge sitting room where she took calls between games of bridge. There were always four of us in the VHR tent, two flight crews of two men each, a pilot and a gunner. I was a gunner, and my pilot was Dave, tall, lanky, built like a long-distance marathoner, which, in fact, he was. He had short dark hair and an epic desert tan. More glaringly, he possessed a deeply enigmatic sense of humor. Several times a day, I'd ask myself, is Dave serious? Is he being sarcastic? I could never tell. It's going to take me a while to solve this guy, I'd think, but I never did. Upon hearing the red phone ring, three of us would drop everything, bolt for the Apache, while the fourth would answer the phone and gather details of the op from a voice at the other end. Was it a medevac, medical evacuation? A TIC, troops in contact. If the latter, how far were the troops? How quickly could we get to them? Once inside the Apache, we'd fire up the aircon, strap on harnesses and body armor. I'd click onto one of the four radios, get more details on the mission, punch the GPS coordinates into the onboard computer. The first time you ever start an Apache, going through pre-flight checks takes 1 hour, if not more. After a few weeks at Bastion, Dave and I had it down to 8 minutes, and it still felt like an eternity. We were always heavy, brimming with fuel, bristling with a full complement of missiles, plus enough 30-millimeter rounds to turn a concrete apartment building into Swiss cheese. You could feel all that stuff holding you down, tying you to earth. My first ever mission, a TIC, I resented the feeling, the contrast between our urgency and Earth's gravity. I remember clearing Bastion sandbag walls with inches to spare, not flinching, not giving that wall a second thought. There was work to do, lives to save. Then seconds later, a cockpit warning light began flashing. ENG, CHIPS, meaning land now. Shit, we're going to have to put down in Taliban territory. I started thinking of Bodmin Moor. Then I thought, maybe we could just ignore the warning light. No, Dave was already turning us back to Bastion. He was the more experienced flyer. He'd already done three tours. He knew all about those warning lights. Some you could ignore. They blinked all the time, and you pulled out the fuses to make them shut up, but not this one. I felt cheated. I wanted to go, go, go. I was willing to risk crashing, being taken prisoner, whatever. Ours not to reason why, as Flea's great-granddad said, or Tennyson, whoever, the point was unto the breach. Part 52. I never fully got over how fast the Apache was. We'd usually cruise above a target area at a civilized 70 knots, but often hurrying to the target area, we'd open her up, push her all the way to 145. And since we were barely off the ground, it felt three times faster. What a privilege, I thought, to experience this kind of raw power and to put it to work for our side. Flying super low was standard operating procedure. Harder for Taliban fighters to see you coming. Alas, easier for local kids to throw rocks at us, which they did all the time. Children throwing rocks was about all the Taliban had in the way of anti-aircraft capability, other than a few Russian SAMs. The problem wasn't evading the Taliban, but finding them. In the 4 years since my first tour, they'd gotten much better at escaping. Humans are adaptable, but never more so than in war. The Taliban had worked out exactly how many minutes they had from first contact with our troops until the cavalry came over the horizon and their internal clocks were finally calibrated. They'd shoot at as many guys as possible, then bolt. They'd got better at hiding, too. They could effortlessly melt into a village, blend into the civilian population, or vaporize into their network of tunnels. They didn't run away. It was far more diffuse than that, more mystical. We didn't give up the search easily. We'd circle, sweep back and forth, sometimes for 2 hours. Apache ran out of fuel after 2 hours. Sometimes at the end of 2 hours, we'd still be unwilling to give up, so we'd refuel. One day we refueled 3 times, spending a total of 8 hours in the air. When we finally returned to base, the situation was dire. I'd run out of piss bags. Part 53. I was the first in my squadron to pull the trigger in anger. I remember the night as well as any in my life. We were in the VHR tent. The red phone rang. We all sprinted to the aircraft. Dave and I raced through pre-flight checks. I gathered the mission details. One of the control points closest to Bastion had come under small arms fire. We needed to get there ASAP and find out where the fire was coming from. We took off, swept over the wall, went vertical, climbed to 1,500 feet. Moments later, I swung the night sight onto the target area. There! 8 hotspots, 8 kilometers away. Thermal smudges walking from where the contact had been. Dave said, "That's got to be them." "Yeah, there's no friendly forces out here on patrol, especially not at this hour. Let's make sure, confirm no patrols outside the wall." I called the JTAC, confirmed, no patrols. We flew above the 8 hotspots. They quickly broke into 2 groups of 4. Evenly spaced, they went slowly along a track. That was our patrolling technique. Were they mimicking us? Now they hopped on mopeds, some 2 up, some 1 up. I told control we were visual on all 8 targets, asked for clearance, permission to fire. Permission was a must before engaging, always, unless it was a case of self-defense or imminent danger. Beneath my seat was a 30-millimeter cannon, plus 2 Hellfires on the wing, 50 kg guided missiles that could be fitted with different warheads, one of which was excellent for obliterating high-value targets. Besides Hellfires, we had a few unguided air-to-ground rockets, which on our particular Apache were Fletchett. To shoot the Fletchett, you had to tip the helicopter down at a precise angle. Only then would the Fletchett fly out like a cloud of darts. That's what the Fletchett was, in fact, a lethal burst of 85-inch tungsten darts. I remembered in Garmsir hearing about our forces having to pick pieces of Taliban guys out of trees after a direct hit from a Fletchett. Dave and I were ready to fire that Fletchett, but permission still hadn't come. We waited and waited and watched the Taliban speeding off in different directions. I said to Dave, "If I find out later that one of these guys has injured or killed one of our guys after we let them go." We stayed with 2 motorbikes, followed them down a windy road. Now they separated. We picked one, followed it. Finally, control got back to us. "The persons you're following, what's their status?" I shook my head and thought, "Most of them are gone because you've been so slow." I said, "They've split up and we're down to 1 bike. Permission to fire." Dave said to use the Hellfire. I was nervous about using it. However, I shot the 30-millimeter cannon instead. Mistake. I hit the motorbike. One man down, presumably dead, but one hopped off and ran into a building. We circled, called in ground troops. You were right, I told Dave, should have used the Hellfire. No worries, he said, it was your first time. Long after returning to base, I did a sort of mental scan. I'd been in combat before, I'd killed before, but this was my most direct contact with the enemy ever. Other engagements felt more impersonal. This one was eyes on target, finger on trigger, fire away. I asked myself how I felt. Traumatized? No. Sad? No. Surprised? No. Prepared in every way, doing my job, what we'd trained for. I asked myself if I was callous, perhaps desensitized. I asked myself if my non-reaction was connected to a long-standing ambivalence towards death. I didn't think so. It was really just simple maths. These were bad people doing bad things to our guys, doing bad things to the world. If this guy I just removed from the battlefield hadn't already killed British soldiers, he soon would. Taking him meant saving British lives, sparing British families. Taking him meant fewer young men and women wrapped like mummies and shipped home on hospital beds, like the lads on my plane 4 years earlier, or the wounded men and women I'd visited at Selly Oak and other hospitals, or the brave team with whom I'd marched to the North Pole. And so my main thought that day, my only thought, was that I wished control had got back to us sooner, had given us permission to fire more quickly so we got the other seven. And yet, much later, speaking about it with a mate, he asked, did it factor into your feeling that these killers were on motorbikes, the chosen vehicle of PAPs all over the world? Could I honestly say that while chasing a pack of motorbikes, not one particle of me was thinking about the pack of motorbikes that chased one Mercedes into a Paris tunnel? Or the packs of motorbikes that had chased me 1,000 times? I couldn't say. Part 54. One of our drones had been watching the Taliban school its fighters. Despite popular assumptions, the Taliban had good equipment. Nothing like ours, but good, effective, when used correctly. So they often needed to bring their soldiers up to speed. There were frequent tutorials in the desert, instructors demonstrating the newest gear from Russia and Iran. That was what this lesson captured by the drone seemed to be, a shooting lesson. The red phone rang, down went the coffee mugs and PlayStation controls. We ran to the Apaches, flew north at a good clip, 25 feet off the ground. Darkness was starting to fall. We were ordered by controllers to hold off about 8 kilometers. In the deepening twilight, we could barely see the target area, just shadows moving about, bikes leaning against a wall. Wait, we were told. We circled and circled. Wait. Shallow breaths. Now came the signal. The shooting lesson is over. Giddy up. Go, go, go. The instructor, the high-value target, was on a motorbike, one of his students on the back. We screamed towards them, clocked them moving along at 40 kph, one of them carrying a hot-barreled PKM machine gun. I held my thumb over the cursor, watched the screen, waited. There. I pulled one trigger to fire the pointing laser and another to fire the missile. The thumbstick I fired was remarkably similar to the thumbstick for the PlayStation game I'd just been playing. The missile hit just short of the motorbike spokes. Textbook. Exactly where I'd been taught to aim. Too high, you might send it over the top of his head. Too low, you'd take up nothing but dirt and sand. Delta Hotel. Direct hit. I followed up with a 30 millimeter. Where the motorbike had been was now a cloud of smoke and flames. Well done, Dave said. We swooped back to camp, critiqued the video. Perfect kill. We played some more PlayStation. Turned in early. Part 55. It can be hard to be precise with Hellfires. Apaches fly with such tremendous speed that it's hard to take steady aim. Hard for some anyway. I developed pinpoint accuracy as if I was throwing darts in a pub. My targets were moving fast, too. The speediest motorbike I shot was going about 50 kph. The driver, a Taliban commander who'd been calling in fire all day on our forces, was hunched over the handlebars, looking back as we gave chase. He was purposely speeding between villages, using civilians for cover. Old people, children, they were more props to him. Our windows of opportunity were those one-minute spans when he was between villages. I remember Dave calling out, "You've got 200 meters till it's a no-go." meaning 200 meters until this Taliban commander was hiding behind another child. I heard Dave again. You've got trees coming on the left, wall on the right. Roger. Dave moved us into the 5 o'clock position, dropped to 600 feet. Now, I took the shot. The Hellfire smacked the motorbike, sent it flying into a small thatch of trees. Dave flew us over the trees, and through plumes of smoke, we saw a ball of fire and the bike, but no body. I was ready to follow up with a 30-millimeter strafe the area, but I couldn't see anything to strafe. We circled and circled. I was getting nervous. Did he get away, Nate? There he is. 50 feet to the right of the motorbike, body on the ground. Confirmed. Away we flew. Part 56. Three times we were called to the same forlorn place, a string of bunkers overlooking a busy highway. We had intel that Taliban fighters were routinely gathering there. They came in three cars, jalopies carrying RPGs and machine guns, took up positions and waited for lorries to come down the road. Controllers had seen them blow up at least one convoy. There were sometimes half a dozen men, sometimes as many as 30 Taliban, clear as day. But three times we flew there to engage, and three times we failed to get permission to fire. We never knew why. This time we were determined things would be different. We got there fast, saw a lorry coming down the road, saw the men taking aim. Bad things were about to happen. That lorry's doomed, we said, unless we do something. We requested permission to engage. Permission denied. We asked again. Ground control, request permission to engage hostile target. Stand by. Boom. A huge flash and an explosion on the road. We screamed for permission. Stand by, waiting for ground commander clearance. We went screaming in, saw the lorry blown to pieces, saw the men jumping into their jalopies and onto motorbikes. We followed two motorbikes. We begged for permission to fire. Now we were requesting a different kind of permission, not permission to stop an act, but permission to address an act just witnessed. This kind of permission was called 429 Alpha. Do we have 429 Alpha to engage? Stand by. We kept following the two motorbikes through several villages while griping about the bureaucracy of war, the reluctance of higher-ups to let us do what we'd been trained to do. Maybe in our griping, we were no different from soldiers in every war. We wanted to fight. We didn't understand larger issues underlying geopolitics. Big picture. Some commanders often said, publicly and privately, that they feared every Taliban killed would create three more, so they were extra cautious. At times we felt the commanders were right. We were creating more Taliban, but there had to be a better answer than floating nearby while innocents got slaughtered. 5 minutes became 10, became 20. We never did get permission. Part 57. Every kill was on video. The Apache saw all. The camera in its nose recorded all. So after every mission, there would be a careful review of that video. Returning to Bastion, we'd walk into the gun tape room, slide the video into a machine, which would project the kill onto wall-mounted plasma TVs. Our squadron commander would press his face against the screens, examining, murmuring, wrinkling his nose. He wasn't merely looking for errors, this chap, but he was hungry for them. He wanted to catch us in a mistake. We called him awful names when he wasn't around. We came close to calling him those names to his face. Look, whose side are you on? But that was what he wanted. He was trying to provoke us, to get us to say the unspeakable. Why? Jealousy, we decided. It ate him up inside that he'd never pulled a trigger in battle. He'd never attacked the enemy. So he attacked us. Despite his best efforts, he never found anything irregular in any of our kills. I was part of 6 missions that ended in taking of human life, and they were all deemed justified by a man who wanted to crucify us. I deemed them the same. What made the squadron commander's attitude so execrable was this. He was exploiting a real and legitimate fear, a fear we all shared. Afghanistan was a war of mistakes, a war of enormous collateral damage, thousands of innocents killed and maimed, and that always haunted us. So my goal from the day I arrived was never to go to bed doubting that I'd done the right thing, that my targets had been correct, that I was firing on Taliban and only Taliban, no civilians nearby. I wanted to return to Britain with all my limbs, but more, I wanted to go home with my conscience intact, which meant being aware of what I was doing and why I was doing it at all times. Most soldiers can't tell you precisely how much death is on their ledger. In battle conditions, there's often a great deal of indiscriminate firing. But in the age of Apaches and laptops, everything I did in the course of two combat tours was recorded, time-stamped. I could always say precisely how many enemy combatants I'd killed. And I felt it vital never to shy away from that number. Among the many things I learned in the Army, accountability was near the top of the list. So my number, 25. It wasn't a number that gave me any satisfaction.

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1: Soldiering, another reality that couldn't be changed. Not to say that I was some kind of automaton. I never forgot being in that TV room at Eaton, the one with the blue doors, watching the Twin Towers melt as people leap from the roofs and high windows. I never forgot the parents and spouses and children I met in New York, clutching photos of the moms and dads who'd been crushed or vaporized or burned alive. September 11th was vile, indelible, and all those responsible, along with their sympathizers and enablers, their allies and successors, were not just our enemies, but enemies of humanity. Fighting them meant avenging one of the most heinous crimes in world history and preventing it from happening again. As my tour neared its end around Christmas 2012, I had questions and qualms about the war, but none of these was moral. I still believed in the mission, and the only shots I thought twice about were the ones I hadn't taken. For instance, the night we were called in to help some Gurkhas. They were pinned down by a nest of Taliban fighters, and when we arrived, there was a breakdown in communications, so we simply weren't able to help. It haunts me still, hearing my Gurkha brothers calling out on the radio, remembering every Gurkha I'd known and loved, being prevented from doing anything. As I fastened my bags and said my goodbyes, I was honest with myself. I acknowledged plenty of regrets, but they were the healthy kind. I regretted the things I hadn't done, the Brits and Yanks I hadn't been able to help. I regretted the job not being finished. Most of all, I regretted that it was time to leave. Part 58. I stuffed my Bergen full of dusty clothes plus two souvenirs, a rug bought in a bazaar, a 30-millimeter shell casing from the Apache. The first week of 2013. Before I could get into the plane with my fellow soldiers, I went into a tent and sat on the one empty chair. The obligatory exit interview. The chosen reporter asked what I'd done in Afghanistan. I told him. He'd asked if I'd fired on the enemy. What? Yes. His head went back, surprised. What did he think we were doing over here, selling magazine subscriptions? He asked if I'd killed anyone. Yes. Again, surprised. I tried to explain. It's a war, mate, you know? The conversation came around to the press. I told the reporter that I thought the British press was crap, particularly with regard to my brother and sister-in-law, who just announced that they were pregnant and were subsequently being besieged. They deserve to have their baby in peace, I said. I admitted that my father had begged me to stop thinking about the press, to not read the papers. I admitted that I felt guilty every time I did because it made me complicit. Everyone's guilty for buying the newspapers, but hopefully no one actually believes what's in them. But of course they did. People did believe, and that was the whole problem. Britons, among the most literate people on the planet, were also the most credulous. Even if they didn't believe every word, there was always that residue of wonder. Where there's smoke, there must be fire. Even if a falsehood was disproved, debunked beyond all doubt, that residue of initial belief remained. Especially if the falsehood was negative. Of all human biases, negativity bias is the most indelible. It's baked into our brains. Privilege the negative, prioritize the negative. That's how our ancestors survived. That's what the bloody papers count on, I wanted to say, but didn't. It wasn't that kind of discussion. Wasn't a discussion at all. The reporter was keen to move on to ask about Vegas. Naughty Harry, hey? Hooray, Harry. I felt a mix of complicated emotions about saying goodbye to Afghanistan, but I couldn't wait to say goodbye to this chap. First, I flew with my squadron to Cyprus for what the Army called decompression. I hadn't had any mandated decompression after my last tour, so I was excited, though not as much as my bodyguards. Finally, we can have a bloody cold beer. Everyone was issued exactly two cans, no more. I didn't like beer, so I handed mine over to a soldier who looked like he needed it more than me. He reacted as if I'd given him a Rolex. We were then taken to a comedy show. Attendance was quasi-mandatory. Whoever organized it had good intentions, a bit of levity after a tour of hell. And to be fair, some of us did laugh, but most didn't.

0: We were struggling and didn't know we were struggling. We had memories to process, mental wounds to heal, existential questions to sort. We've been told that a padre was available if we needed to talk, but I remember no one going near him. So we just sat at the comedy show in the same way we'd sat in the VHR tent, in a state of suspended animation, waiting. I felt bad for those comedians. One tough gig. Before we left Cyprus, someone told me I was all over the papers. Oh, yeah? The interview. Shit, I'd completely forgotten. Apparently, I'd caused quite a stir by admitting that I'd killed people in a war. I was criticized up and down for being a killer and being blithe about it. I'd mentioned in passing that the Apache controls were reminiscent of video game controls, and thus, Harry compares killing to video game. I threw down the paper. Where was that padre? Part 59. I texted Cress, told her I was home. She texted back, said she was relieved, which made me relieved. I hadn't been sure what to expect. I wanted to see her, and yet we didn't make a plan. Not in that first exchange. There was some distance there, some stiffness. You sound different, Harry. Well, I don't feel different. I didn't want her to think I was different. A week later, some mates gave a dinner party. Welcome home, Spike. At my mate Arthur's place, Cress turned up with my cousin Eugenie, a.k.a. Huge. I hugged them both, saw the shock on their faces. They said I looked like a completely different person. Stockier? Bigger? Older? Yes, yes, all that, but also something else they couldn't name. Whatever it was, it seemed frightening or off-putting to Cressida. We agreed, therefore, that this wasn't a reunion. Couldn't be. Can't have a reunion with someone you don't know. If we wanted to keep seeing each other, and I certainly did, we'd have to start again. Hello, I'm Cress. Hello, I'm Haz. Nice to meet you. Part 60. I got up each day, went to the base, did my work, enjoyed none of it. It felt pointless and boring. I was bored to tears. More, for the first time in years, I was without a purpose, a goal. What's next? I asked myself every night. I begged my commanding officers to send me back. Back where? To the war. Oh, they said, no. In March 2013, word came down that the palace wanted to send me on another royal tour, my first since the Caribbean, this time America. I was glad for the break in the monotony. On the other hand, I was also worried about returning to the scene of the crime. I imagined days and days of questions about Vegas. No, palace courtiers assured me, impossible. Time in the war had eclipsed Vegas. This was strictly a goodwill tour to promote the rehabilitation of wounded British and American soldiers. No one is going to mention Vegas, sir. Cut to May 2013, me touring the devastation caused by Hurricane Sandy alongside New Jersey Governor Chris Christie. The governor gifted me a blue fleece, which the press spun as his way of keeping me clothed. Actually, Christie spun it that way, too. A reporter asked him what he thought of my time in Las Vegas, and Christie vowed that if I spent the whole day with him, nobody's going to get naked. The line got a big laugh because Christie is famously stout. Before Jersey, I'd gone to Washington, D.C., met with President Barack Obama and First Lady Michelle Obama, visited Arlington National Cemetery, laid a wreath at the Tomb of the Unknown Soldier. I'd laid dozens of wreaths before, but the ritual was different in America. You didn't place the wreath on the grave yourself. A white-gloved soldier placed it with you, and then you laid your hand singly for one beat upon the wreath. This extra step, this partnering with another living soldier, moved me. Holding my hand to the wreath for that extra second, I found myself a bit wobbly, my mind flooding with images of all the men and women with whom I'd served. I thought about death, injury, grief, from Helmand Province to Hurricane Sandy to the Alma Tunnel, and I wondered how other people just got on with their lives, whereas I felt such doubt and confusion and something else. What, I wonder? Sadness? Numbness? I couldn't name it, and without being able to give it a name, I felt a kind of vertigo. What was happening to me? The whole American tour lasted only 5 days, a true whirlwind. So many sights and faces and remarkable moments. But on the flight home, I was thinking about only one part. A stop off in Colorado, something called the Warrior Games, a kind of Olympiad for wounded soldiers, with 200 men and women taking part, each of whom inspired me. I watched them closely, saw them having the time of their lives, saw them competing to the hilt, and I asked them, how? Sport, they said, the most direct route to healing. Most were natural athletes, and they told me these games had given them a rare chance to rediscover and express their physical talents despite their wounds. As a result, it made their wounds, both mental and physical, disappear. Maybe only for a moment or a day, but that was enough. More than enough. Once you've made a wound disappear for any length of time, it's no longer in control. You are. Yes, I thought, I get that. And so, on the flight back to Britain, I kept going over those games in my mind, wondering if we could do something similar in Britain. A version of those warrior games, but perhaps with more soldiers, more visibility, more benefits to participants. I scribbled some notes on a sheet of paper, and by the time my plane touched down, I had the essential idea sketched out. A Paralympics for soldiers from all over the world, in London's Olympic Park, where the London Olympics had just happened, with full support and cooperation from the palace. Maybe? Big ask. But I felt that I'd accrued some political capital, despite Vegas, despite at least one article that made me out to be some kind of war criminal. Despite my whole checkered history as the naughty one, Britain seemed to have a generally positive view of this fair. There was a feeling that I was coming into my own. Plus, most Brits had a positive view of the military community overall, despite the unpopularity of the war. Surely they'd be supportive of an effort to help soldiers and their families. The first step would be pitching the Royal Foundation Board, which oversaw my charitable projects and Willie's and Kate's. It was our foundation, so I told myself. No problem. Also, the calendar was on my side. This was early summer 2013. Willie and Kate, weeks from having their first child, were going to be out of commission for a while. The foundation, therefore, didn't have any projects in the pipeline. Its roughly £7 million was just sitting there doing nothing. And if these international warrior games worked, they'd enhance the foundation's profile, which would energize donors and replenish the foundation's accounts many times over. There'd be that much more to go around when Willie and Kate came back full time. So I was feeling supremely confident in the days leading up to my pitch. But when the actual day came, not so much. I realized how badly I wanted this for the soldiers and their families, and if I'm being honest, for myself. And this sudden attack of nerves kept me from being at my best. Still, I got through it, and the board said yes. Thrilled, I reached out to Willie, expecting him to be thrilled as well. He was sorely irritated. He'd wished I'd run all this by him first. My assumption, I said, was that other people had done so. He complained that I'd been using up all the funds in the Royal Foundation. That's absurd, I sputtered. I was told only a £500,000 grant would be needed to get the games going, a fraction of the foundation's money. Besides, it was coming from the Endeavor Fund, and an arm of the foundation I'd created specifically for veterans' recovery. The rest would come from donors and sponsors. What was going on here, I wondered. Then I realized, my God, sibling rivalry. I put a hand over my eyes. Had we not got past this yet? The whole air versus fair thing? Wasn't it a bit late in the day for that tired childhood dynamic? But even if it wasn't, even if Willie insisted on being competitive, on turning our brotherhood into some kind of private Olympiad, hadn't he built up an insurmountable lead? He was married with a baby on the way, while I was eating takeaway alone over the sink. Pa's sink. I still live with Pa. Game over, man. You win. Part 61. I expected magic. I thought this challenging, enabling task of creating an international warrior games would propel me into the next phase of my post-war life. It didn't work out like that. Instead, day by day, I felt more sluggish, more hopeless, more lost. By the late summer of 2013, I was in trouble, toggling between bouts of debilitating lethargy and terrifying panic attacks. My official life was all about being in public, standing up in front of people, giving speeches and talks, doing interviews, and now I found myself nearly incapable of fulfilling those basic functions. Hours before a speech or public appearance, I'd be soaked with sweat. Then, during the event itself, I'd be unable to think, my mind buzzing with fear and fantasies of running away. Time and again, I just managed to stave off the urge to flee. but I could envisage a day when I wouldn't be able to, when I'd actually sprint off a stage or burst out of a room. Indeed, that day seemed to be coming fast, and I could already picture the blaring headlines, which always made the anxiety three times worse. The panic often started with putting on a suit first thing in the morning. Strange, that was my trigger. The suit. As I buttoned up my shirt, I could feel my blood pressure soaring. As I knotted my tie, I could feel my throat closing. By the time I was pulling on the jacket, lacing the smart shoes, sweat was running down my cheeks and back. I'd always been sensitive to heat, like Pa. He and I would joke about it. We're not made for this world, we said. Bloody snowmen. The dining room at Sandringham, for instance, was our version of Dante's Inferno. Much of Sandringham was balmy, but the dining room was subtropical. Pa and I would always wait for Granny to look away. Then one of us would jump up, sprint to a window, crack it an inch. Ah, blessed cool air. But the corgis always betrayed us. The cool air would make them whimper, and Granny would say, "Is there a draft?" And then a footman would promptly shut the window. That loud thump, unavoidable because the windows were so old, always felt like the door of a jail cell being slammed. But now, every time I was about to make any kind of public appearance, no matter the venue, I felt like it was the Sandringham dining room. During one speech, I became so overheated that I felt sure everyone was noticing and discussing it. During one drinks reception, I searched frantically for anyone else who might be experiencing the same heat stroke. I needed some assurance that it wasn't just me, but it was. As is so often true of fear, mine metastasized. Soon it wasn't merely public appearances, but all public venues, all crowds. I came to fear simply being around other human beings. More than anything else, I feared cameras. I'd never liked cameras, of course, but now I couldn't abide them. The telltale click of a shutter opening and closing, it could knock me sideways for a whole day. I had no choice. I began staying home. Day after day, night after night, I sat around eating takeaway, watching 24. Or Friends. I think I might have watched every episode of Friends in 2013. I decided I was a Chandler. My actual friends would comment in passing that I didn't seem myself, as if I had flu. Sometimes I'd think, maybe I'm not myself. Maybe that's what's going on here. Maybe this is some kind of metamorphosis. A new self is emerging, and I'm just going to have to be this new person, this frightened person for the rest of my days. Or maybe this had always been me, and it was only now becoming evident. My psyche, like water, had found its level. I ransacked Google for explanations. I plugged my symptoms into various medical search engines. I kept trying to self-diagnose, to put a name to what was wrong with me, when the answer was right under my nose. I'd met so many soldiers, so many young men and women suffering from post-traumatic stress, and I'd heard them describe how hard it was to leave the house, how uncomfortable it was to be around other people, how excruciating it was to enter a public space, especially if it was loud. I'd heard them talk about timing their visit to a shop or supermarket carefully, making sure to arrive minutes before closing time to avoid the crowds and noise. I'd empathized with them deeply and yet never made the connection. It never occurred to me that I too was suffering from post-traumatic stress. Despite all my work with wounded soldiers, all my efforts on their behalf, all my struggles to create games that would spotlight their condition, it never dawned on me that I was a wounded soldier. And my war didn't begin in Afghanistan. It began in August 1997. Part 62. I phoned my friend Thomas one evening. Thomas, brother of my beloved mate, Henners. Thomas, so funny and witty. Thomas with the infectious laugh. Thomas, living reminder of better days. I was at Clarence's house, sitting on the floor of the TV room, probably watching Friends. "Hey, Boose, what are you up to?" He laughed. No one else called him Boose. "Harice, hello," I smiled. No one else called me Harice. He said he was just leaving a business dinner. He was pleased to have someone to chat with while he was making his way home. His voice, so much like his brother's, was an instant comfort. It made me happy, even though Thomas wasn't happy. He too was struggling, he said, going through a divorce, other challenges. The conversation went inexorably to that original challenge, the wellspring of all challenges, Henner's. Thomas missed his brother so much. "Me too," I said. "Man, me too." He thanked me for speaking at an event to raise money for Henner's charity. Wouldn't miss it. That's what friends are for. I thought of the event and the pre-event panic attack. Then we reminisced randomly. Thomas and Henners, Willie and me, Saturday mornings, lounging around with Mummy, watching telly, having burping contests. She was like a teenage boy. She was, mate. Going with Mummy to see Andrew Lloyd Webber. Me and Henners mooning the security cameras at Ludgrove. We both started laughing. He reminded me that Henners and I were so close, people called us Jack and Russell. Maybe that was because Willie and I had Jack Russells. Oh, I wondered where Henners might be. Was he with Mummy? Was he with the dead from Afghanistan? Was Gan Gan there too? I was jolted from this train of thought by the sound of Thomas screaming, "Boost, mate, you okay?" Angry voices, a scuffle, a struggle. I put the phone on speaker, shot down the corridor, up the stairs, burst into the police room. I shouted that my mate was in trouble. We leaned over the phone listening, but the line had already gone dead. It was obvious Thomas was being mugged. Luckily, he just happened to mention the name of the restaurant where he'd had dinner. It was in Battersea. Plus, I knew where he lived. We checked the map. There was only one logical route between those two points. Several bodyguards and I raced there and found Thomas on the side of the road near Albert Bridge, beaten, shaken. We took him to the nearest police station where he signed a statement. Then we drove him home. Along the way, he kept thanking me for coming to his rescue. I hugged him tightly. What friends are for? Part 63. I was given a desk at Wadisham Airfield, which I'd hated. I'd never wanted a desk. I couldn't bear sitting at a desk. My father loved his desk, seemed pinned to it, enamored of it, surrounded by his books and mailbags. That was never me. I was also given a new task, refine my knowledge of the Apache, perhaps on the way to becoming an instructor. That was a job I thought might be fun, teaching others to fly. But it wasn't. It just didn't feel like my calling. Once again, I broached the idea of going back to the war. Once again, the answer was a hard no. Even if the Army was inclined to send me, Afghanistan was winding down. Libya was heating up, though. How about that? No, the Army said. In every way they knew how, officially and unofficially, they denied my request. Everyone has had quite enough of Harry in a war zone. At the end of a typical working day, I'd leave Wadisham, drive back to Kensington Palace. I was no longer staying with Pa and Camilla. I'd been assigned my own place, a flat on KP's lower ground floor, in other words, halfway underground. The flat had three tall windows, but they admitted little light, so the differences between dawn, dusk, and midday were nominal at best. Sometimes the question was rendered moot by Mr. R., who lived directly upstairs. He liked to park his massive gray Discovery hard against the windows, blotting out all light entirely. I wrote him a note, politely asking if he might perhaps pull his car forward a few inches. He fired back a reply telling me to suck eggs. Then he went to Granny and asked her to tell me the same. She never did speak to me about it, but the fact that Mr. R. felt secure enough, supported enough to denounce me to the monarch showed my true place in the pecking order. He was one of Granny's equerries. I should fight, I told myself. I should confront the man face to face. But I figured, no. The flat actually suited my mood. Darkness at noon suited my mood. Also, it was the first time I was living on my own, somewhere other than Pa's, so on balance, I really had no complaints. I invited a mate over one day. He said the flat reminded him of a badger set. Or maybe I said that to him. Either way, it was true, and I didn't mind. We were chatting, my mate and I, having a drink, when suddenly a sheet dropped down in front of my windows. Then the sheet began to shake. My mate stood, went to the window, and said, "Spike, what in the..." Falling from the sheet was a cascade of what looked to be brown confetti? No. Glitter? No. My mate said, "Spike, is that hair?" It was. Mrs. R. was giving a trim to one of her sons, shaking out the sheet in which she collected the clippings. The real problem, however, was that my three windows were open, and it was a breezy day. Gusts of fine hair blew into the flat. My mate and I coughed, laughed, and picked strands off our tongues. What didn't come into the flat landed like summer rain on the shared garden, which just then was blooming with mint and rosemary. For days, I went around composing a harsh note to Mrs. R. in my head. I never sent it. I knew I was being unfair. She didn't know she was hairing me out. More, she didn't know the real source of my antipathy towards her. She was guilty of an even more egregious vehicular crime than her husband. every day Mrs. R parked her car in Mummy's old spot. I can still see her gliding into that space, right where my mother's green BMW used to be. It was wrong of me, and I knew it was wrong, but on some level, I condemned Mrs. R for it. Part 64. I was an uncle. Willie and Kate had welcomed their first child, George, and he was beautiful. I couldn't wait to teach him about rugby and Rorke's Drift, flying in corridor cricket, and maybe give him a few pointers about how to survive life in a fishbowl. Reporters, however, used this joyous occasion as an opportunity to ask me if I was miserable. What? The baby had moved me one link down the chain of succession, making me fourth from the throne instead of third. So reporters said, "Bad luck, eh? You must be joking." There must be some misgivings. Couldn't be happier. A half-truth. I was delighted for Willie and Kate, and I was indifferent to my place in the order of succession, but nothing to do with either thing. I wasn't anywhere close to happy. This concludes our reading of Spare by Prince Harry, published by Random House. I hope you've enjoyed this book selection and that you will join us again. My name is Carolyn Bloodworth.
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2: Weather for this evening, cloudy with some light rain, a low at 54. For Saturday, cloudy with rain in the afternoon, followed by cloudy skies later in the evening, a high of 57. For Sunday, cloudy during the day with partly cloudy skies at night, a high of 72. 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

0: A reminder of our top story this hour. Reports from the Democratic Republic of Congo say there's been another attack on a medical facility treating Ebola patients. The head of the World Health Organization says building trust with local communities is critical, warning that violence and insecurity are slowing the response to the current outbreak. Richard Moncrief is regional specialist with the International Crisis Group. He told NewsHour that people displaced by conflict could also be put at risk if they are subjected to controls on their movement.
1: It makes restrictive measures that are put in place to try to contain the virus potentially as damaging as the virus itself. I mean, people who are surviving on a day-to-day basis, if they get locked down, that can really be as dangerous as the virus.
0: One other headline at this hour, Chinese state media say that more than 90 people have died in an explosion in a coal mine. You're listening to the BBC World Service. This is NewsHour, coming to you live from London with James Kamara-Sami. It is the radio network which broadcast FDR's presidential fireside chats in the 1930s, staged the first fake news with Orson Welles' authentic-sounding adaptation of The War of the Worlds, and whose London-based correspondent Ed Murrow brought the horror of the Blitz during World War II to radio sets in American homes. Or rather, it was, because on Friday night, CBS News Radio completed its final day of broadcasting, just a few months short of its 100th birthday. Before the airwaves went silent, NewsHour's Sean Lay discussed the decision to close CBS News Radio with someone almost as old as the network, 95-year-old Marvin Kalb. He was one of the Ed Murrow hires who became known as Murrow's Boys, and with Brooke Byers, the granddaughter of a founding father of CBS, William Paley.
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3: 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And along the way, he was passionate about the news. One of the things I remember before he passed was, you know, he was speaking about artificial intelligence at that time, which, you know, we think of today as obviously, at that time, I didn't really understand or comprehend what he was talking about, but that's kind of where his mind went.
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5: Marvin Kalb, you came into CBS News and radio at what point?
6: I was hired by Murrow in the spring of 1957. Murrow called me and asked if I would come down to New York and chat with him, which I did. And at the end of which, he stood up, tall, very handsome fellow, put his arm around me, and he said, "Hey, how would you like to join CBS?" And I said, "Well, when do I have to give you an answer?" He said, "Take your time," in about, you know, 2 or 3 seconds. And I immediately said, "Yes." And that was the end of scholarship and the beginning of journalism.
5: You must have heard Ed Murrow kind of in the war years as you were, what, a small boy at that point, a young boy growing up. Can you give us a sense, as a radio listener, how important a figure Ed Murrow was?
6: Well, to someone like me, he was extremely important because I was very much absorbed in the news about World War II. Whatever it is that the Germans were up to deeply affected me and affected my family, and I was interested in what was going on. So I wanted to learn immediately what was happening. And CBS Radio, which unfortunately is going out of business today after 99 years, CBS Radio was the place I would turn to. And the reason was Murrow was there.
2: This is Edward Murrow speaking from Vienna. It's now nearly 2:30 in the morning, and Herr Hitler has not yet arrived. No one seems to know just when he will get here, but most people expect him sometime after 10 o'clock tomorrow morning.
6: It's of course... They came up with this idea that you could have a guy broadcasting from Vienna, from Moscow, from London, from Paris, put one behind the other, put it all together, and you have what is today global news coverage. And Murrow started it at CBS in the late 1930s. For me, it was essential listening.
5: You mentioned the late 1930s. Brooke Byers, we're in an age now we talk about fake news, and we talk a lot about that. And there was that famous Orson Welles broadcast, The War of the Worlds, where the newspapers claimed that radio had kind of scared the nation. And some people said actually that was because newspapers were frightened of the radio as this new challenger on their territory. As you were growing up, obviously of a younger generation than Marvin, did radio maintain its importance? Because after all, from the 50s, television was the emerging medium.
3: Well, I think for me, radio was part of who my grandfather was. Yes, I mean, there was this ubiquitous presence of televisions every time we visited. He had in his bedroom maybe three or six televisions.
5: Wow. You know,
3: playing different stations. I don't know. For me, there's something soothing about radio. I mean, today, I listen to it in the car all the time. If I'm home alone, you know, I have my phone and I can access radio. I mean, I loved listening to the top of the hour, the CBS News radio, with very objective reporting, nothing. I mean, I think that more commentary type news has changed a lot of
5: So you more opinion-based.
3: That wasn't what I grew up with.
5: Marvin, can I ask you, now that CBS radio later today will be no more, is there another radio source that you feel you can trust and turn to?
6: It's a good question, and I don't have a good answer for you. I'm in right now in a state of confusion about where we are as a free press. There is so much happening right now. All of journalism is undergoing a revolution. There are two families rising now that will very soon dominate the news in the United States. One is the Murdoch family, led by Fox News, and the other is the Ellison family, led by the combination of CBS and CNN. Both of these empires, to a degree, bow down before the wishes of the White House. And so the concept of a free press is still there. But there's a fear about time, how much longer, what is happening. Do we have to be afraid of saying something? That exists today. Newsrooms are places where fear exists, and that should not be.
7: 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Let us salute the words that, because time cannot be expanded, were not spoken again on this broadcast today, as the electric current dies and the microphones grow cold, as the lights are switched off.
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0: We heard there from Brooke Byers, granddaughter of CBS founder William Paley, and from CBS News veteran Marvin Kalb. They were speaking to NewsHour's Sean Lay about the end of CBS News Radio. And that is the end of this edition of NewsHour. From me, James Kamara-Sami, and the rest of the team here in London, thanks for listening.
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15: This program is intended for a print-impaired audience and is brought to you by Mind's Eye.
16: Hi there. It's Vicki with the Talking Information Center. It is May 7th, 2026, and today I'll be reading Diabetes Update. Our first article is entitled, This Planet-Friendly Diet Could Cut Your Risk of Early Death by 23%, from Aarhus University. New research from Aarhus University suggests that the updated Nordic dietary guidelines, created to support both personal health and environmental sustainability, may help people live longer. The recommendations encourage eating less meat and added sugar, an increasing intake of whole grains, legumes, fish, and low-fat dairy products. Introduced in 2023, the guidelines were designed to promote better nutrition while also reducing climate impact. Now researchers report that people who closely follow these recommendations have a significantly lower risk of death. The study was led by Associate Professor Christian Dom, together with PhD student Anne Bach-Morch. Our study shows that among middle-aged Swedish men and women who follow the guidelines, mortality is 23% lower compared with those who do not, even when factors such as education, income, and physical activity are taken into account. The study also reveals lower mortality from cancer and cardiovascular disease among those who are best at adhering to the guidelines, she explains. To reach their conclusions, the researchers analyzed data from more than 76,000 Swedish adults enrolled in two major long-term studies, the Swedish mammography cohort and the cohort of Swedish men. Since 1997, participants have regularly reported details about their eating habits and lifestyle. This extensive data set allowed scientists to carefully examine how diet relates to long-term health outcomes. According to Dom, the findings matter not only for individuals, but also for society as a whole. Our results are relevant across the Nordic and Baltic countries, since national dietary guidelines are based on the Nordic nutrition recommendations. We show that following the guidelines as a whole benefits public health. But our results also go further. Because the recommendations take into account both nutritional value and climate impact, our research demonstrates that a sustainable Nordic diet benefits public health and the climate, and can serve as a model for other regional sustainable diets worldwide. Food production and consumption play a major role in climate change. About 30% of human-caused greenhouse gas emissions are linked to the way food is produced and consumed. The Nordic dietary guidelines were developed to strike a balance between supporting human health and lowering environmental impact. This is the first study to evaluate the overall health effects of the updated recommendations. The study confirms that we can follow a Nordic diet to improve both our health and the climate, at least when it comes to preventing premature death, says Christian Rahm. Researchers caution that more work is needed to understand how this eating pattern may influence other conditions such as obesity, type 2 diabetes, cardiovascular disease, or cancer. Dom and her team plan to explore these questions in future research. GLP-1 drugs and 8 healthy lifestyle habits may lower cardiovascular risk. From Medical News. GLP-1 medications are known for their use in treating diabetes and assisting with weight loss. The name GLP-1 is short for glucagon-like peptide 1 receptor agonists. They work by mimicking the effects of a hormone called glucagon-like peptide 1 that plays a role in blood sugar regulation as well as influencing digestion and feelings of fullness after eating. People with type 2 diabetes, obesity, or both often receive advice on lifestyle habits that might help with managing these conditions, and this is also the case when doctors prescribe GLP-1s. Healthy habits such as eating a healthy diet, exercising, and avoiding smoking can all help with blood sugar control and support healthy weight loss.
10: While many studies have looked at how healthy lifestyle choices can support the use of GLP-1 medications, less attention has been paid to their long-term effects on cardiovascular health. Cardiovascular disease is an important consideration for people with diabetes. The American Diabetes Association reports that people with diabetes are twice as likely to have heart disease or a stroke than those who do not. This new study, published in The Lancet Diabetes and Endocrinology and funded by the Department of Veterans Affairs, aims to shine a light on how effective lifestyle and medication together might be at protecting people with diabetes. For the study, the researchers examined data for 98,261 people with type 2 diabetes who were enrolled on the U.S. Veterans Affairs Million Veteran Program between January 10, 2011 and September 30, 2023. Each of the participants had no previous history of heart attacks, strokes, or advanced chronic kidney disease. Over 13,000 of the participants used a GLP-1. The researchers identified 8 healthy lifestyle habits to look at in the study, which were a higher quality diet, being physically active, not smoking, restful sleep, no heavy alcohol intake, good stress management, social connection and support, no opioid use disorder. Medical News Today spoke to Frank Hugh, MD, PhD, Frederick J. Stair, Professor of Nutrition and Epidemiology and Chair of the Department of Nutrition at Harvard T.H. Chan School of Public Health in Boston, one of the authors of the study, who explained that they assessed a participant's diets using the Healthy Plant-Based Diet Index, or HPDI, a dietary score that rewards higher intake of healthy plant foods, such as whole grains, fruits, vegetables, nuts, and legumes, while penalizing intake of less healthy plant foods and animal foods to reflect overall plant-based diet quality. The researchers defined a healthy diet as one that landed in the upper 40% of the HPDI. The study authors also looked to see if the participants experienced major adverse cardiovascular events, or MACE. This covered non-fatal strokes or heart attacks, as well as death from cardiovascular causes. With this information, the study's authors then assessed how the risk of MACE related to the use of GLP-1s and adherence to the 8 healthy lifestyle habits. Overall, the researchers found that using a GLP-1 in tandem with adhering to healthy habits was associated with a greater reduction in risk of MACE than that provided by the medication or the lifestyle habits on their own. During the years the researchers observed, a total of 10,433 participants experienced a MACE. The participants that used a GLP-1 and also adhered to between 6 and 8 of the healthy habits had a 43% lower risk of MACE than those who did not use GLP-1s and adhere to 3 or fewer of the healthy habits. Both GLP-1 use and adherence to the healthy habits also improved MACE risk on their own. Participants who adhered to all 8 of the healthy habits had a 60% lower risk of MACE compared with those who adhered to 1 or none. Using a GLP was associated with a 16% lower risk compared with not using one. MNT asked Hugh whether any of the healthy habits appeared to have a greater impact than others. All 8 individual lifestyle habits are important for reducing cardiovascular risk, Hugh replied. Among them, being physically active, non-smoking, and no drug abuse are the most important ones. But diet, sleep, stress management, no heavy alcohol use, and social connections all contributed to cardiovascular risk reduction. The researchers believe that these findings underline just how important a healthy lifestyle can be, even alongside groundbreaking medical interventions. Even in the era of highly effective GLP-1 pharmacotherapy, Lifestyle habits remain central to diabetes management and cardiovascular risk reduction and can substantially amplify the benefits of modern medications, said Hugh in a press release. It is worth noting that the majority of the participants in this study were white, male veterans. This means that the results may not reflect what would happen in the broader population, although they were consistent between different sexes as well as different racial and ethnic groups here. The study was also an observational one, so it may be that there were other factors at play that influenced the results. Despite these potential limitations, the researchers believe that their findings provide more evidence that a healthy lifestyle should remain an important aspect of treating and preventing disease. From a public health perspective, the results underscore the continued importance of population-level investments and policy in promoting healthy diet, physical activity, sleep, stress management, and social connection, even in a modern drug era, said Hugh. As novel therapies expand, scalable lifestyle interventions remain essential for reducing the overall burden of cardiovascular disease and other chronic diseases. Surprising gut discovery reveals a hidden trigger of diabetes and liver disease. From McMaster University. A team of Canadian scientists has discovered a surprising new way to improve blood sugar levels and reduce liver damage by trapping a little-known fuel made by gut bacteria before they wreak havoc on the body. The findings, published in Cell Metabolism on July 29, 2025, could open the door to new therapies to treat metabolic diseases like type 2 diabetes and fatty liver disease. Researchers at McMaster University, Université Laval, and the University of Ottawa show that a molecule produced by microbes in the gut can sneak into the bloodstream and fuel the liver to make more glucose and fat than necessary. But when researchers developed a way to trap this molecule in the gut before it enters the body, they saw dramatic improvements in blood sugar control and fatty liver disease in mice with obesity. This is a new twist on a classic metabolic pathway, said Jonathan Schertzer, senior and corresponding author and professor in the Department of Biochemistry and Biomedical Services at McMaster. We've known for nearly a century that muscles and the liver exchange lactate and glucose, a process called the Cori cycle. What we've discovered is a new branch of that cycle, where gut bacteria are also part of the conversation. In 1947, married scientists Carl Ferdinand Cori and Gertie Teresa Cori were awarded the Nobel Prize in Physiology or Medicine for their work showing how muscles in the body generate lactate that fuels the liver to produce blood glucose, which then cycles back to fuel the muscle. The work laid the foundation to explain how muscles use a form of lactate and the liver uses blood glucose to communicate and exchange fuel with each other. The Canadian team found that obese mice, and even people with obesity, have higher levels of a lesser-known molecule, D-lactate, in their blood. Unlike the more familiar L-lactate made by muscles, most of the D-lactate comes from gut microbes and was shown to raise blood sugar and liver fat more aggressively. To stop this, the researchers created a gut substrate trap, a safe biodegradable polymer that binds to D-lactate in the gut and prevents it from being absorbed. Mice fed this trap had lower blood glucose, less insulin resistant, and reduced liver inflammation and fibrosis, all without changing their diet or body weight. This is a completely new way to think about treating metabolic diseases like type 2 diabetes and fatty liver disease. Instead of targeting hormones or the liver directly, we are intercepting a microbial fuel source before it can do harm. Alcohol and diabetes, understanding the impact. From WebMD. If you have diabetes
16: alcohol can impact your blood sugar levels, increase your appetite, and reduce your medication's effectiveness. If you have diabetes, you may be wondering, can a person with diabetes drink alcohol? The main concern when drinking alcohol with diabetes is that it can cause your blood sugar to drop very low, below 70 milligrams, known as hypoglycemia. Some alcoholic drinks also have a lot of calories, which can cause weight gain. And alcohol may reduce the effectiveness of some of your diabetes medications. So, it's a good idea to drink in moderation and only when your diabetes and blood sugar levels are well managed. You may want to talk to your doctor to see if drinking alcohol is safe for you and get guidelines based on your specific health concerns. If you have diabetes, it is pretty common for your blood sugar to be low at times. Things that cause this include not eating enough carbohydrates, taking more insulin than you need, being in a high altitude area, or having your period. It's important to keep your blood glucose levels stable, because when they drop below 70 milligrams, it can cause headaches, irregular heartbeat, anxiety, and confusion. If levels are low enough, it may even cause seizures. Increased weight gain. Alcohol stimulates your appetite and may affect your judgment, which may cause you to overeat and disrupt your blood sugar control. Alcoholic drinks often have a lot of calories, making it more difficult to lose excess weight. Physical impacts. Small amounts of beer and sweet wines can be high in carbohydrates, which can raise blood sugar temporarily. Drinking too much alcohol can increase triglyceride levels, or fat in the blood, and your blood pressure. Hypoglycemia. Alcohol can cause flushing, nausea, increased heart rate, and slurred speech. These symptoms can be confused with or mask the symptoms of low blood sugar. This can make it difficult to tell if you've had too much to drink or if your blood sugar is dropping to dangerously low levels. Diabetes medications. Alcohol can interfere with the positive effects of oral diabetes medicines or insulin. This is because alcohol can keep your liver from turning proteins and fats into carbohydrates when your body needs energy, such as during exercise or between meals. Drinking alcohol can also make some of the symptoms of diabetes worse. These include burning and tingling in your hands and feet from diabetes-related nerve damage or diabetic neuropathy, kidney damage, diabetes-related eye damage or diabetic retinopathy, which can lead to blindness. If you have diabetes, it may be best to avoid drinking alcohol. If you'd like to have the occasional drink, talk to your doctor first. They can tell you if alcohol might interfere with your medications or cause other health issues. If you have diabetes, you should drink in moderation. Do not drink more than 2 drinks of alcohol in a day if you are a man or a person assigned male at birth, or 1 drink if you are a woman or a person assigned female at birth. Example, 1 alcoholic drink would be a 5-ounce glass of wine or a 1.5-ounce shot of liquor or a 12-ounce beer. When drinking, you should drink alcohol only with food and make sure to include some carbs. Drink slowly. Mix liquor with low-calorie options such as water, club soda, or diet soft drinks. Wear a medical alert piece of jewelry that says you have diabetes. Monitor your blood sugar levels before, during, and after drinking. Make sure to have a carbohydrate source, such as glucose tablets, with you when you are drinking. Things to avoid when drinking include combining alcohol with exercise because it increases your chances of low blood sugar, sweet wines or drinks mixed with sugary mixes, juices or sodas, drinking if your blood sugar is low, drinking if you are trying to lose weight. The best alcoholic beverages if you have diabetes include red wine or dry white wine, Prosecco, distilled spirits such as gin, tequila, vodka, or whiskey, light beer, hard seltzer,
10: low-carb cocktails such as dry martinis, vodka soda, Bloody Marys, or Manhattans. No research shows a direct link between alcohol and diabetes, but studies have found that drinking, especially heavy drinking, can increase your risk of having diabetes. Heavy drinking is considered to be at least 5 drinks per day, or 15 per week, for a man, or a person assigned male at birth, and 4 drinks a day, or 8 drinks a week, for a woman or a person assigned female at birth. It's not fully understood why drinking can increase your risk of getting diabetes, but it is known that alcohol can reduce the function of different organs, including your liver and your pancreas. When these two organs don't work well, it can make your glucose control worse. Alcohol isn't off limits if you have diabetes. Talk with your doctor before drinking alcohol to make sure alcohol won't reduce the effectiveness of your medication. It's also best to have a meal or a snack that includes carbohydrates when you are drinking alcohol. This will help reduce the risk that your blood sugar will drop too low. Drinking alcohol can reduce your liver's ability to regulate the release of carbohydrates into your bloodstream. When this happens, your blood sugar can drop too low, which is known as hypoglycemia. Eating food when you drink can help stop this from happening. On the other hand, if you have lots of food and then drink too much, your blood sugar can get too high. No alcohol is completely off limits for people with diabetes. You are probably better off, however, if you choose drinks that have fewer carbohydrates, such as light beers, dry wines, and seltzers. Avoid drinks that contain sweet mixers or juices, such as a margarita or a tequila sunrise. When you have diabetes, sick days often mean more than a runny nose and sneezing. An illness like a cold, the flu, or any condition that makes you throw up or gives you diarrhea can also boost your blood sugar. So can an infection. That means you have to stay on top of your blood sugar levels. Here are some guidelines. Check your blood sugar every 4 hours. 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Ketones are a form of waste that people with type 1 make when they're under stress, like an illness. Call the doctor if you find ketones in your urine. Depending on how sick you are, they may suggest you go to the emergency room. 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You can't keep liquids or solids down. You have a temperature over 101 degrees Fahrenheit. You have diarrhea or are vomiting. Diabetes makes you more likely to get a wide range of skin problems, but you can do a lot to keep yours healthy. These simple tips can help. 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One key to preventing problems is to understand what causes them. Talk to your doctor. Learn about the complications, what your particular risks are, and how you can lower them. Control your diabetes. get and keep your blood sugar within a normal range. If you already have skin problems, you can stop them from getting worse. Strive for a healthy weight. Eat right. Cut back on salt. Maintain a healthy blood pressure and exercise. That's a tall order, but talk to your healthcare team for support. Be aware. If you have diabetic nerve damage, which is called neuropathy, you could have an infected cut, scratch, or skin puncture and not know it. Don't let a small problem turn into a big one. Be aware of your body. Check your legs, ankles, feet, and in between your toes every day for new wounds or old ones that never seem to heal. Treat wounds and sores. Don't neglect them. If you find a nick, a scratch, a small cut, or anything that isn't healing or that worries you, talk to your doctor right away. Cover up. This simple first line of defense can help you avoid the cuts and scratches that can lead to infection. Whether you're gardening or walking the dog, cover your legs with long pants. Eating high amounts of red meat may raise diabetes risk by as much as 49% from the medical news. A large-scale study in the United States has found that consuming red meat in large amounts, especially processed meat, may be associated with a higher risk of developing diabetes, which increases with every additional serving. The findings also indicate that substituting red meat with plant-based proteins or other healthier protein sources can help reduce this increased risk by as much as 14%. The study adds to a growing body of research that has found that eating red meat, especially processed varieties like sausages or bacon, increases the risk of type 2 diabetes. Based on the data from the National Health and Nutritional Examination Survey, 2003 to 2016, the researchers examined 34,737 adults' diets and diabetes risk in this study. They also defined diabetes using standard criteria, including HbA1c, fasting glucose, and whether or not people were using medication. The researchers found that people who consumed higher amounts of processed and unprocessed red meat had a higher risk of diabetes. Specifically, individuals with the highest intake had up to 49% higher odds of diabetes compared to those who consumed the least. Furthermore, for each additional daily serving of red meat, researchers observed a 10% to 16% increase in diabetes risk, depending on the type of red meat consumed. What's interesting about these findings is that the link between red meat intake and diabetes remains significant, even after adjusting for body mass index, or BMI. This indicates that this increased diabetes risk is not solely explained by body weight or obesity. On a more positive note, the researchers also found that replacing red meat with plant-based proteins, like nuts, legumes, poultry, dairy, whole grains, fish, or eggs, was associated with a 9% to 14% lower odds of diabetes. The strongest benefit was seen with plant-based protein sources. This adds to evidence that substituting red meat for healthier alternatives may help reduce this risk. Although the study has a nationally representative sample, which helps generalize the findings to the U.S. adult population, it does have a few limitations. Due to the study's cross-sectional design and observational natures, it cannot establish whether the association between red meat and diabetes risk is causal. The researchers only analyzed data from a single point in time, as participants were asked to recall what they had consumed over the past 24 hours. At most, once or twice, the study may not fully capture people's usual eating patterns. Hence, the study also cannot explain what happens in the long term, whether red meat consumption and its substitution with plant-based alternatives have different or more pronounced effects on diabetes development over time. The study also leaves out how other factors, such as genetics or lifestyle behaviors, may affect this risk. There is also the potential of residual confounding, despite the researchers adjusting for many factors, including BMI. And lastly, it wasn't possible to tell if the study participants had type 1 or type 2 diabetes. The study discusses multiple biological mechanisms that may explain this link. Another issue with processed meats is that they contain compounds formed during curing and high heat cooking that may increase inflammation, the researchers point out. Diets higher in processed red meat may be high in salt and nitrates, which may further impair insulin sensitivity. Such diets may also lack fiber-rich plant foods, which can affect blood sugar regulation. Medical News Today spoke to two experts, David Cutler, MD, board-certified family medicine physician at Providence St. John's Health Center in Santa Monica, California, and Michelle Rothenstein, MS, RD, CDCES, CDN, a registered dietitian specializing in heart disease, who were both not involved in the study, to learn more about red meat and its effects on health. Red meat is usually classified as muscle meat that comes from animal sources such as beef, pork, lamb, or goat. Red meat is generally defined to include beef, veal, pork, lamb, and game meat. In talking to my patients, I will refer to red meat as animals with four legs. The reason red meat has this adverse effect is not clear. Whether it is the saturated fat, the type of protein, or some other property of ingesting the muscle of four-legged animals is not understood, said Cutler. There are long-standing recommendations from nutrition and diabetes experts to limit red meat by consuming it only in low frequency and small amounts, choosing leaner cuts and avoiding processed meats like bacon, ham, and sausages altogether, Cutler said. For my patients, I suggest no more than two servings of red meat per week, with a serving size about the size of your fist, 4 to 6 ounces. Great confusion has been caused by the new 2025-2030 FDA food pyramid, which emphasizes high protein foods, encourages intake of animal fats, and places a big steak at the top of the pyramid, he explained to MNT. Meanwhile, Rothenstein underscored the importance of individual and family medical history when making such decisions. For someone with prediabetes, metabolic syndrome, or a strong family history of diabetes, a practical target is limiting red meat to about one serving per week or less, and keeping processed meats as rare as possible, she said. As much as the study has indicated an increased risk of diabetes with red meat, experts agree that demonizing food groups is not the answer to a healthy and balanced diet. The takeaway is not that red meat is forbidden, but that overall dietary pattern matters most. A way of eating centered on legumes, nuts, vegetables, whole grains, fish, poultry, and fermented dairy, with red meat eaten occasionally rather than daily, is consistently associated with better metabolic health, Rothenstein said. Cutler said it was important to create a dietary plan that both helps prevent diabetes and maintains adequate protein intake. Substitution of alternative dietary components, particularly plant-based protein sources, poultry, dairy, eggs, or whole grains, for total processed or unprocessed red meat would be beneficial, Cutler said. And studies suggest these substitutions will lower the odds of developing diabetes. Other protein sources, such as fish and other seafood, are also healthier substitutes for red meat, he added. Apart from reducing red meat consumption, as this study suggests, there are certain lifestyle changes that can help reduce a person's risk of developing diabetes. Diversifying one's protein sources can be a good place to start. If someone currently eats red meat daily, even reducing by one serving per day and replacing it with another protein source has been associated with meaningful reductions in diabetes risk, Rothenstein said. Reducing added sugar and ultra-processed foods, encouraging plant-based proteins and whole grains, and not forgetting to control weight and promote exercise will all contribute to decreasing the risk of developing diabetes, Cutler said. However, any measures which increase red or processed meats, reduce whole grains, or emphasize saturated fat consumption would likely offset these benefits and increase the risk of developing diabetes, he added.
17: oxygen gel could prevent amputation in diabetic wound patients. From the University of California, Riverside. As the population grows older and diabetes becomes more common, chronic wounds are affecting more people than ever. These slow-healing injuries significantly raise the risk of infection, tissue damage, and amputation. Researchers at UC Riverside have developed a new oxygen-delivering gel designed to help wounds heal before they progress to limb loss. A wound that remains open for longer than a month is classified as chronic. Worldwide, about 12 million people experience chronic wounds each year, including roughly 4.5 million in the United States. Approximately 1 in 5 of these patients will ultimately face an amputation. The research team focused on what they see as a central cause of chronic wounds, a shortage of oxygen deep within damaged tissues. When oxygen levels are too low, wounds stay trapped in a prolonged inflammatory phase. This environment encourages bacterial growth and tissue breakdown instead of repair. Chronic wounds don't heal by themselves, said Iman Noshadi, UCR Associate Professor of Bioengineering, who led the research team. There are 4 stages to healing chronic wounds: inflammation, vascularization, where tissue starts making blood vessels, remodeling, and regeneration, or healing. In any of these stages, lack of a stable, consistent oxygen supply is a big problem, he said. When oxygen from the bloodstream or surrounding air cannot reach the deeper layers of tissue, a condition called hypoxia develops. Hypoxia disrupts the body's normal healing process. The team described its oxygen targeting gel approach in Nature Communications material. The soft and flexible gel is made with water and a choline-based liquid that is antibacterial, non-toxic, and biocompatible. When connected to a small battery, similar to those found in hearing aids, the material acts like a miniature electrochemical device. It splits water molecules and steadily releases oxygen over time. Unlike treatments that supply oxygen only at the surface, this gel adapts to the exact shape of a wound. Before it solidifies, it fills small gaps and uneven areas where oxygen levels tend to be lowest and infection risk highest. Continuous oxygen delivery is critical. The formation of new blood vessels can take weeks, and short bursts of oxygen are not enough to support lasting repair. This system can maintain oxygen flow for up to a month, helping a stalled wound resume a more typical healing pattern. To test the technology, researchers studied diabetic and older mice because their wounds resemble chronic wounds in older adults. In untreated animals, injuries failed to close and were often fatal. When the oxygen-producing patch was applied and replaced weekly, wounds healed in about 23 days and the animals survived. We could make this patch as a product where the gel may need to be renewed periodically, said Prince David Okuro, UCR bioengineering doctoral candidate in Noshadi's lab and the paper's co-author. The gel may offer more than oxygen support. Choline, one of its main ingredients, helps regulate immune activity and reduces excessive inflammation. Chronic wounds often contain high levels of reactive oxygen species, unstable molecules that damage cells, and extend inflammation. By supplying stable oxygen while calming this overactive response, the gel helps restore healthier conditions for tissue repair. There are bandages that absorb fluid and some that release

0: WKAR Radio Reading Service is intended for the use of persons who are blind, visually impaired, or may not be able to hold a book or newspaper. By continuing to listen, you verify that you qualify within one of these categories. Thank you for listening to WKAR Radio Reading Service from Michigan State University.
1: Also play a role. Our sedentary lifestyles are causing our immune responses to decrease, said UCR bioengineer and co-author Bashalai Kanjilal. It's hard to get to societal roots of our problems, but this innovation represents a chance to reduce amputations, improve quality of life, and give the body what it needs to heal itself. Will doctors be able to catch diabetes earlier, years before symptoms start? From Medical News. Published in Cell Systems, a new perspective article calling for a paradigm shift in how medicine approaches chronic disease. The main thrust of the paper is summarized by the paper's lead author, Noah Rappaport, PhD, lead author of the paper and associate research professor at the Buck Institute. Medicine has traditionally focused on treating disease after symptoms appear. Our goal is to shift toward protecting health by identifying risk earlier and understand how each person's biology changes over time. If an individual were to stop consuming foods containing vitamin C, they would eventually develop scurvy. This is a rare situation in medicine. One factor causes a disease, and if you address that single factor, the disease process can be reversed. Instead, many of the greatest threats to health, such as heart disease, type 2 diabetes, and dementia, are more complex. There is a wide range of additional influences, including lifestyle and environmental factors. Combined, this complex web conspires across multiple decades, eventually culminating in a disease. This is what the authors describe as the long tail of biology. Most often, a diagnosis and treatment can be made only once the signs and symptoms are observed. The authors write, most medical research focuses on changes observed once pathology is already established. For instance, they explain that tests used to diagnose many health conditions are signs of a body struggling to compensate for a disease state, or worse, are signs of irreversible damage. As the common adage goes, prevention is better than cure. But, as the authors argue, this is rarely the case with chronic conditions. They believe that as technology advances, the medical world needs to develop more effective preventative measures to identify the earliest signs of a developing medical condition and to stop it in its tracks. Type 2 diabetes, a condition that needs no introduction, is diagnosed using measures of blood glucose. To be diagnosed with a condition means that it is already well underway and the damage caused by excess blood glucose has already begun. The authors, however, explain how the process that drives this chronic condition generally starts a decade or more early, including subtle shifts in where body fat is laid down, a slow rise in inflammation, subtle alterations in the gut microbiome, a steady decline in the cells of the pancreas that create insulin. As the authors write, high blood glucose is not the cause of type 2 diabetes, but its final shout after years of biological whispers. According to them, we should be focusing modern technology on listening to the whispers, rather than waiting for the shouting to begin. As body systems slowly drift away from a healthy state toward disease, subtle changes can be tracked by scientists. The authors provide examples from diabetes research. For instance, one study followed people with diabetes for 12 years. They found that changes in the levels of certain amino acids predicted who would go on to develop type 2 diabetes. Another study, which recruited individuals with pre-diabetes, found that levels of proteins in the blood 1 year before a diabetes diagnosis were measurably different. Emerging technologies now offer the resolution needed to detect these early whispers, opening a path to intervene while systems remain salvageable, writes the authors. Studies like the two diabetes papers above are hopeful, but as the new paper

0: Weber explains there is much more complexity to wrangle. As it stands, much of modern medicine is built on averages. A doctor makes a diagnosis if a particular biomarker, such as blood glucose levels, is above a predefined diagnostic limit. This works well in general, but it is not always sensitive enough to pick up the whispers of biological drift, and interpersonal differences are also very important, as is context. For instance, what's normal for a 71-year-old might be highly unusual for a 21-year-old. There are also differences across sexes, socioeconomic statuses, environmental exposure, and more. The paper's author outlines some new testing, biomarkers, and monitoring that may help build up a context-dependent picture, including assessments of biological age. Biological age is a measure of how quickly someone is aging at a physiological and cellular level. While this and other measures might be useful in the future, they are not yet reliable enough or fully validated to be used meaningfully. One of the reasons for this, they argue, is that they tend to look at the whole body. While this is important, it misses tissue-specific changes, which could begin in just one organ. Although medical technology is moving incredibly quickly, the lofty goals outlined in this paper are far from being realized. However, the authors have a keen eye on some techniques that have the potential, when combined, to provide a high-definition view of the long tail of chronic conditions. These technologies include blood-based assays of proteins, metabolites, and extracellular vesicles, or EVs. EVs are small membrane-bound particles that are secreted by a range of cell types. They are involved in cellular communication and transport, and some scientists believe they could provide early warning signs of disease. Another technique they mention is ultrasensitive sequencing of circulating DNA fragments, which can identify cancer-associated mutations at early stages. Urine tests might also play a part, being potentially useful for understanding how nutrients are being utilized and drugs are being metabolized, and even gut microbial activity. These tests, in combination with analysis of expelled breath saliva and the use of wearable sensors, the authors hope, could provide a holistic overview of an individual's normal state. This would potentially allow clinicians to identify any early signs of negative changes. However, this is not a foolproof approach. The more data you collect, the harder it becomes to make sense of. As with so much in the modern world, the authors believe that artificial intelligence, or AI, might save the day. They hope that a sufficiently trained AI model could detect changes, not compared with population averages, but with an individual's baseline. Then, by scouring the literature, it could begin to understand what this change means for long-term health and disease risk of this particular individual. Current comprehensive multi-omic profiling costs $1,000 to $5,000 per assessment, excluding interpretation, follow-up testing, and clinical consultation, explains the paper. This will keep these advances far from the populations that currently need them most. As with all technology, prices come down over time, but for now, for the vast majority of people, this puts it out of reach. Overall, this paper provides a fascinating glimpse into a far-flung future, but for now, these technologies are still light years away from implementation. Longevity has become a buzzword, but only those with incredibly deep pockets can get involved. The authors hope that insurance companies could begin picking up the tab and save in the long run by stopping diseases in their tracks. While we wait for prices to come down, Medical News Today contacted some experts who weren't involved in the paper to ask for their best low-price longevity tips. Dr. Qinkai Wang, Ph.D., founder of Five Essences, shared methods for measuring biological aging you can do at home for free. Among his suggestions were grip strength test, a direct proxy for overall muscle mass and resilience. Weak grip is often the first sign of sarcopenia, or muscle loss and frailty. 6-minute walk distance. This is a standard cardiopulmonary test. Walking at least 400 meters in 6 minutes is a critical threshold that predicts equivalent mortality risk to major chronic diseases. Nighttime urination. A 7-night sleep diary tracking bathroom trips can reveal more about your aging status than a blood test. Dr. John LaPuma, a board-certified internist, founder of Chef MD, and a 2-time New York Times best-selling author, summarizes his advice. Readers don't need telomere sequencing. They need a varied, intentional outdoor exercise routine, access to and specific intentional time in green spaces, like forest bathing or neighborhood parks, and early morning light exposure outside within 60 minutes of waking to anchor their sleep-wake cycle. Turner Osla, emeritus professor at the University of Vermont in Burlington, reminds us that while coverage of longevity hacks chases exotic techs, the actual science points to factors far less flashy, but far more empowering. The bad news is that about half of our lifespan is baked into our genes. But the good news is that the other half is largely governed by a few everyday habits, he explained. Not smoking, getting exercise, avoiding sedentary behavior, adequate high-quality sleep, and eating a predominantly plant-based, minimally processed diet each independently lowers all-cause and cardiovascular mortality, and their benefits compound when combined. No doubt, the future of health tech is exciting, but the most effective advice for now boils down to lifestyle modifications that are as powerful as they are simple. Study reveals glucose's surprising role as master manipulator of tissue maturation. From Stanford University. The discovery, based on extensive Stanford medicine research, has implications for the treatment of diabetes and cancers. The sugar glucose, which is the main source of energy in almost every living cell, has been revealed in a Stanford medicine study to also be a master regulator of tissue differentiation, the process by which stem cells give rise to specialized cells that make up all the body's tissues. It does so not by being catabolized or broken down to release the energy sequestered in its chemical bonds, but instead by binding in its intact form to proteins that control which genes in the genome are made into proteins and when. The discovery of glucose's undercover double life was so surprising, the researchers spent several years confirming their findings before publishing their results. At first, we just didn't believe it, said Paul Kavari, MD, PhD, chair of dermatology. But the results of extensive follow-up experiments were clear. Glucose interacts with hundreds of proteins throughout the cell and modulates their function to promote differentiation. Understanding this new role for glucose has implications for the treatment of diabetes, in which blood sugar levels are elevated, and cancers, which are often made up largely of undifferentiated cells. Kavari, who is the Carl J. Herzog Professor in Dermatology in the School of Medicine and a member of the Stanford Cancer Institute, is the senior author of the research, which was published 21 in Cell Stem Cell. Research scientist Vanessa Lopez Pajares, PhD, is the lead author of the study. The primary type of cell in the outermost layer of human skin organoids, keratinocytes in red, fail to form in low glucose, right panel, as compared with normal glucose, left panel environments. Cell nuclei are blue. Kavari and Lopez Pajares didn't have glucose in their crosshairs when they began looking for molecules that drive cellular differentiation. coupling a technique called mass spectrometry with high-throughput screening methods, they studied the rise and fall of thousands of biomolecules in human skin stem cells as the cells differentiated into mature keratinocytes, the main type of cell in the outermost layer of our skin. Molecules that increase significantly in abundance during the differentiation process might play a role in that transition, they reasoned. The researchers identified 193 suspect molecules, many of which had been previously associated with differentiation. But the second most elevated molecule was a surprise. When we saw glucose at the top of the list, we were stunned, Kavari said. We had expected glucose levels to decrease during differentiation because the cells begin to divide less rapidly and their energy requirements are less. They are on the path to sessence, and death. Yet glucose levels in the cells increase significantly as they move from epidermal stem cells to differentiated keratinocytes. Folks, that's all the time we have left for today. On behalf of the Talking Information Center, this is Vicki. Thanks so very much for listening, and have a wonderful day.
1: Here's today's edition of Health in a Heartbeat. Those of us with four-legged roommates might be sharing more than a couch with them. A new study from researchers in England mapped feline cancer genetics and found that key mutations, like those that cause breast cancer, appear in both people and cats. Because our pets tend to live in our homes, these similarities could shed light on shared cancer causes. In the study, scientists looked at tumors from nearly 500 domestic cats. They screened close to 1,000 genes known for their link to human cancers, comparing tissue samples across 13 kinds of feline cancer. This was the first instance of an analysis of cat tumors conducted at this scale. Patterns emerged between the genetic drivers of cancer in people and those in cats, with breast cancer being one of the most notable examples. Mammary carcinoma is a frequent aggressive cancer among felines, and researchers found it was often provoked by a mutation in FBXW7. A gene whose mutations are associated with poor outcomes in people diagnosed with breast cancer. Other similarities between human cancer mutations were found in tumors impacting the lungs, skin, bone, and gastrointestinal system. Researchers believe that genetic pathways that play starring roles in how cancer develops might be fruitful areas to study, yielding benefits for how we understand cancer across all species. Currently, cancer remains one of the leading causes of illness and mortality in cats. Researchers from the study noted these similarities might mean some cancer treatments geared toward people might also work in our pets. We like knowing that what helps us might help them too. This edition of Health in a Heartbeat is brought to you by University of Florida Health, committed to advancing excellence in patient care, research, and education, and by WUFTFM. For more information or to subscribe to our weekly e-newsletter, please visit our website, heartbeatradio.org.
2: Is Bird Note. Many flowers roll out the red carpet for desired visitors like hummingbirds and bumblebees, with bright colors and petals that act as landing pads. But flowers are sometimes victims of nectar thieves, species that bypass the flower's intended route to nectar without picking up any pollen. Tennessee warblers might not look like crafty robbers. They're tiny yellowish songbirds with a white stripe over their eyes. But they specialize in hacking into flowers. With their short, sharp bills, they tap a hole into the flower's base and enjoy an easy meal as nectar drips out. Tennessee warblers do most of their nectar drinking in tropical forests on their wintering grounds. During the breeding season in North America, insects are their most important food source. In fact, these warblers may help protect trees from spruce budworm. When there's a budworm outbreak, Tennessee warblers eat almost nothing else. So these nectar thieves give back to their ecosystems in their own way. For Bird Note, I'm Michael Stein. Tom and Annalie Luman celebrate Bird Note with today's show. They believe Bird Note stories are a magical doorway to nature and all of its wonders.
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4: Hello, I'm James Reynolds. Welcome to BBC Conversations. This time we bring together people who live and work on active volcanoes. Earlier this month, a volcanic eruption killed three people hiking up Mount Tukunu in Indonesia. The tourists had climbed the mountain despite official warnings. In our conversations, we wanted to explore what attracts people to volcanoes.
5: I think it's good a little bit in life to maybe do something that scares you and be humbled and lose our ego for a moment and realize how small we are and how big and strong these forces are.
4: That's Damien, known as the Lava Chaser. We'll hear more from him, from volcano guides, and also from someone who's chosen to make his home on the slopes of an active volcano. That's after the BBC News.
6: BBC News with Eileen McHugh. Reports from the Democratic Republic of the Congo say an Ebola treatment centre has been destroyed in a suspected arson attack in Mungwalu in Ituri province. Officials say no one was injured. Here's Thomas Nadi.
7: This is the second attack on an Ebola treatment center, signaling a growing distrust of health workers, some of whom continue to face threats. On Thursday, local community members burned down two tents belonging to Alima, an international humanitarian NGO, as family members and friends attempted to claim the body of an Ebola patient for proper burial in Ruampara in the Ituri province, where the virus has spread to seven health zones.
6: Uganda's health ministry has confirmed three new Ebola cases, bringing the total to five. From Nairobi, here's Richard Kagoi.
8: Two of them are linked to the very first case in the country. The third one was a Congolese national who had just crossed over from the border in Uganda just before the enforced restrictions in terms of movements of population. For the other countries that do border the Democratic Republic of Congo, including Rwanda, Tanzania and South Sudan, we have seen increased surveillance and also restrictions based for any person who has been within the Democratic Republic of Congo territory for the past 30 days. They're not allowed to transit or to cross over into those countries.
6: A rare species of the Ebola virus is believed to have killed more than 170 people in neighboring Democratic Republic of the Congo. The Chinese government says it will rigorously investigate the explosion at a coal mine on Friday that killed at least 90 people. It says those found responsible will be severely punished. It's ordered a nationwide crackdown on illegal activity in mines. A massive rescue operation is underway at the site in Shaanxi province. The US Secretary of State Marco Rubio has held talks in Delhi with India's Prime Minister Narendra Modi as Washington looks to stabilize relations after ties soured over President Trump's tariff policies. Prior to the meeting, Mr. Rubio said energy would be an important part of the discussions. From Delhi, here's our State Department correspondent, Tom Bateman.
9: Mr. Rubio held an hour-long meeting with Prime Minister Narendra Modi. US-India ties have been rocky for at least a year, with President Trump's punitive tariffs for India's purchase of Russian oil and his rapport with the country's arch-rival Pakistan, making India more wary, the US more transactional when it comes to their relationship. But India remains a key partnership for the US. The world's most populous country is vital to trade, jobs and technology for the world's biggest consumer economy, also acting as a counterweight to the rise of China, challenging Washington's dominance.
6: Tom Bateman reporting. World News from the BBC. The latest stage of Pakistan's mediation between Iran and the United States has ended, with the Pakistan Army Chief Field Marshal Asim Munir leaving Tehran. In public statements, the Chief Iranian Negotiator Muhammad Baghir Ghalibaf warned the U.S. against renewing hostilities, saying Iran's armed forces had rebuilt since a ceasefire came into force in early April. The mother and stepfather of two French boys found alone by the roadside in Portugal have been remanded in custody. They are being held on suspicion of aggravated assault, endangerment and abandonment of the children, who are aged 4 and 5. The brothers had reportedly been blindfolded by the adults, who told them they were playing a game before leaving them on Tuesday. The football match, sometimes described as the world's most valuable, is getting underway in London shortly. Hull City and Middlesbrough face each other at Wembley for the right to play in the Premier League next season. Lindsay Smith is there.
10: I've spoken to lots of Middlesbrough fans today. Some say they changed plans very quickly. One lady who hasn't flown out on holiday with her family today. Another who isn't going on his best friend's stag do. So there's been lots of quickly changed plans, but so far the atmosphere here is very friendly.
6: This year's match is more controversial than most. Middlesbrough are featuring because their opponents in a qualifying match, Southampton, were disqualified for spying on a Middlesbrough training session. The Indian government has ordered one of the country's most exclusive private clubs to vacate its premises in the heart of the capital, Delhi. The Ministry of Housing and Urban Affairs directed the Gymkhana Club to hand over its sprawling site by June the 5th, citing urgent public interest requirements, including for defence and security infrastructure. Founded under the British colonial rule in 1913 as the Imperial Delhi Gymkhana Club, it's been synonymous with the city's elite. That's the latest from BBC World News.
4: Hello, I'm James Reynolds. This time in BBC Conversations, we bring people together who are obsessed with volcanoes. One of our guests even lives on one. On the 8th of May, 20 hikers set off to climb Mount Tukunu on the Indonesian island of Halmahera. Authorities had warned against walking within 4 kilometres of the volcano's rim, which had already erupted 200 times since March. When the volcano erupted again that day, it left 3 dead and several others injured. It's the latest incident in recent years in which tourists have been killed visiting an active volcano. In our conversations, we wanted to explore the attraction of volcanoes. We wanted to hear about the extreme danger that they can pose to visitors and also to those living nearby. Later, we'll hear from a man known as the Lava Chaser in Hawaii and his own brush with death. Firstly, though, my colleague Rahul Tandon brought together Alex, who lives near 2 active Indonesian volcanoes, including Mount Tukunu, Gary, his home is on the slopes of the Fuego volcano in Guatemala. And Chris is a photographer and explorer who grew up near volcanoes in Ecuador.
11: People living near volcanoes often develop a completely different relationship with dangers. When eruptions happen constantly, fear changes their shape. It's like the people have been developed a love relationship with these volcanoes. It's a really beautiful connection, what the outside world, what is in the Western culture of people who are living safe in apartment, they can understand. But when they go close to nature, they start feeling it.
12: This is Gary. I certainly agree with what you're saying. The idea of living with the danger until we actually went through it once was really not there. And after having lived through an eruption, the danger seems to had disappeared for us. We enjoy living here very much, and the nature around us gives us so much back to be able to have all of this nature around us. All the wild parrots and different birds come around our house and animals every day. It feels very much like we're living inside of a National Geographic magazine.
13: Well, that sounds like a wonderful place to live. But look, can I take you back to that day when the eruption happened? We like to paint pictures in the minds of our listeners. Gary, paint a picture of what you saw that day, what you experienced that day.
12: It was on a Sunday morning. I got up at 8 o'clock and I walked out of the house and saw that Fuego was giving its morning little rumble, which happens almost every day. And I thought nothing of it. And I went back in the house and watched Sunday morning television. And 11 o'clock, I got a call from administration in the development saying that we had to evacuate. And I asked why, because I heard nothing. There was no noise to the eruption. And I walked into the living room, and then I could see these enormous black clouds of ash rolling over the top of our house. And so I yelled out the door to my husband, who was working in the garden. He hadn't noticed anything. We gathered our computers and our passports and drove out. Eventually, about 1:30 that afternoon, it came down the 4 kilometers from our house, from the top, down through the village below and killed around 3,000 people.
13: Yeah, that's horrible. When you say it comes down, what is it that's coming down? Was it ash? Was it lava?
12: Fuego doesn't have lava. It has what they call lahar, which is like gravel. And very, very high temperature gases. It comes down like a river, but it's gray. We live in a resort area, and it went through the golf course and clubhouse, and then eventually got to the village below us, and that's where the people were died. They were warned to leave, but they had lived with this their whole life. They thought it would never happen. They didn't want to leave. It resulted in their death.
14: Sounds like what Gary said, that it was the pyroclastic. The pyroclastic is the most the very dangerous one. It's a great killer.
13: Alex, you're near Mount Dacona, and we know that there's been an eruption there recently. Describe what that was like for you, because you were pretty close by, weren't you, to the rim when it happened.
14: Dukono and Mount Ibu is not really far, only about 70 kilometers at a distance. And it's two different volcano. Dukono have a deep crater, it's about 50 meter depth. And the material, mostly 80% ash. And the other are rock and lava liquid. And a strong stromboli or strong bomb, all the material just fly out, which is very dangerous. But we are used to it because we grow up here, we listen every time, so we are used to it. And Mount Ibu have a lava dome on top. Lava dome is very dangerous because one day can be collapsed. The lava dome keep growing every second. And from my house is only about 6 kilometers. And what we are worried about is when it's collapsed. According to the volcanologists, one day it's collapsed. It is a kind of stratovolcano. It's also, I sometimes hike up and I saw from a close distance, about 100 meters at the rim, and then watch the lava dome.
13: Do you not get scared then a little bit?
14: Of course, I get nervous, of course. Of course, but you know, my clients sometimes are crazy clients that they just want to, they say that they are happy if they die on the volcano. So what I have to do is to give information as much as possible, what is the real things about what's happening at the moment and how is the activity and what is the level. But sometimes my clients still want to approach to the rim.
12: I guess we live with the danger. I don't really think about it. None of our neighbors around really feel that we're in that much danger. But the benefits of living here is really amazing. You know, we kind of joke with our friends that we say we are always going to wear our best jewelry and our best outfits so that if they find us someday, we'll be in a fabulous museum. But I think it's worth it. We really love living here.
11: I love the answer what Gary was giving. To be honest, it is true. I've been seeing this story when I was living for 1 year in Stromboli. People live more longer, live more healthy, live more, I don't know, it is an attraction what you have with these dangers, what you have with this fire. So
13: Is it an attraction, or is it, you know, some people might say it's being a bit naive, isn't it?
11: No. It's a real attraction. It's a real connection because you connect with Earth. You connect with your life. I'm a person who traveled the world. But when I come to these places, I can really ground it. And I understand what Gary and Alex are saying. It's an attraction. You know, when I was in Stromboli, people are saying, for example, when you are climbing the mountains, your brain are saying, come on, let's go. Let's get out of here. But your soul, your feelings, your emotions and say, please, let me stay here because I really love this. I really am connected. And if you see people around the world right now, they are looking that place to de-stress themselves and actually like in Pompeii, they knew it. Earth can distress yourself. Really, if you are walking there, you know, just you go for 1 week, you will come renewed to your office.
13: Well, maybe that's what I need to do, because I certainly need to be renewed in my office. Gary, I want to give you the final word on this. You've talked so much about where you live. I want you to paint a picture of it. Tell me what you can see outside your window. And be honest with me as well. Some of your friends must say, you're a little bit crazy, Gary.
12: Well, we look at it more as a privilege to be so close to such a spectacular piece of nature. You know, we're living here in a culture that Guatemalan has 27 volcanoes, three of which are active, and we live between two of the active volcanoes. So it's always a show. Tourism is a big thing, and there's a lot of people come here to climb the inactive volcano next to Fuego, and they hike up there and they spend sunset and sunrise watching Fuego come up and go to sleep in the evening. It's a way of life. It really is for this culture. The Mayans have been here for 2,000 years, and it's very much in keeping with their religion and the beauty of it.
13: And what do you see outside your window? What can you see? Describe it.
12: Well, I'm standing in my living room right now and looking straight south, and I can see the edge of the Pacific Ocean, which is 60 miles away. And on a very clear day, I can see El Salvador. If I look in the opposite direction, I can see the top of Fuego volcano, which is a beautiful morning here. I'm sure it will fart several times during the day, and we just it's part of our life. We don't really think about the danger. We just enjoy the beauty that surrounds us.
4: Gary, Chris, and Alex. And Gary spoke about the major eruption he experienced in 2018 that buried the entire town of San Miguel Los Lotes under ash and rock. The official death toll from that disaster was 218. But locals say as many as 3,500 people disappeared that day. I'm James Reynolds. You're listening to BBC Conversations from the BBC World Service. A staggering 500 million people live in the shadow of active volcanoes, and those volcanoes can provide considerable economic benefits. Volcanic soils are among the most fertile in the world. Volcanic landscapes often provide rich mineral resources. And in many parts of the world, volcano tourism is also a major source of income. Guides will take visitors to the summit. Hotels give them somewhere to stay. And on one active volcano in the Spanish island of Lanzarote, this is true, they've even built a restaurant. You can have your meal cooked with the heat from the lava. For our second conversation, then, we've brought together two people who earn their living from volcanoes. Marco Tomasello is a volcano guide on Mount Etna in Sicily, and Damian Barrios in Hawaii specializes in volcano photography to such an extent that he has become known as the lava chaser.
5: You know, the lava chaser theme kind of came up during the 2018 eruption that we had here in Leilani Estates on the Big Island. It was the first time in our lifetime that we had a fissure eruption. You know, all the other eruptions were in a known location. You could go to the same place every day and it would be there. But during that eruption, I think there were a total of 24 different fissures, and they were erupting all over the place at different times in the day over the course of 3 months. I started feeling like I was having to chase the lava because we never knew where it was going to come out and where the next eruption would be. I started using the term lava chaser. I had some of my work shared on a few networks and an interview with Time magazine that called me the lava chaser. And then it kind of just stuck from there.
4: Yeah. Did the lava ever catch up to you?
5: You know, it did catch up to me a couple times. I did have a near-death experience where a huge molten chunk of lava landed right where I was standing with my tripod, and I had moved about 20 seconds prior to that. And so I was reminded of the dangers and the risks and how it's a very real experience, and obviously lots of adrenaline and excitement, but it also demands a lot of respect and taking precautions to make sure that It wasn't a very fun position to be in, but a little bit of adrenaline goes a long way to kind of remind us of our vitality and how everything can change in an instant, right?
15: Let's bring in Marco, volcano guide on Sicily with Mount Etna. What have been your experiences with Mount Etna?
16: We can say Etna is a gentle volcano, even if, I always say volcano, they are not good or bad, but they are just doing their job. And also, that's nature. They are not like human. I mean, the risk for the people, they coming up to do the hike to the summit, I can say is quite low compared to other volcano I've been in the world. But I mean, it's an active volcano. So when I say to all my clients, the risk at zero doesn't really exist when we go in an active volcano. But if we look how many accidents we had in the past because of the activity of Etna, they are just few, even because Etna is one of the most studied volcano in the world.
15: Do people you meet think you're a bit crazy?
5: I think so. especially people that maybe haven't been to the volcano a lot. They only see what they interpret from a lot of the news agencies. And, you know, a lot of times I feel like the news always tries to make it a sound more scary. There's a certain comfort level. It's like anything, right? You know, if you go to Africa to go see the lions and it's the first time you're seeing a lion, you're probably going to be very scared. But then once you understand the animal and the beast, and maybe you get a little more comfortable. And I feel it's the same way with the volcano. And, you know, we confront a lot of our own fears. And then as time goes on, we kind of become comfortable with that. Like Marco's saying, you know, Mount Etna being a gentle volcano, in most cases, I think it's the same here in Hawaii, with the exception of the 2018 eruption, because a lot of homes were lost. So we're lucky to be able to experience that in a gentle way. And of course, volcanoes, especially, you know, more explosive volcanoes, can be very dangerous. But I think generally speaking, people think that we're crazy. I think that's a normal feeling to have.
16: Yes, I think for some of the clients, yes, because probably for mostly because I go up and down in the volcano pretty much every day. When I say that, for them it's something crazy, no? Because for most of the people they climb the summit, it's something they do one time in the lifetime. And imagine you do up and down, and on the top there are acid gas, or there is a little bit of risk of eruption. For, I will say, normal people, it's something really crazy, which, I mean, as Damien say, if you used to do that, became something quite normal. Of course, when we bring the people close to a lava flow, when there is a lava flow, because in Etna it's not always like that, that is much stronger moment. And of course, it's a little bit more scary for them. And seems like a crazy life.
15: We're speaking to you in the aftermath of the fact that three hikers were killed after a volcanic eruption on the Indonesian island of Halmahera. Damien, when you see events like that, what do you as a photographer and as someone who does this for a living learn about the danger of volcanoes?
5: You know, I think it's a reminder that obviously they are very dangerous, and it takes a certain level of knowledge and respect to maybe be aware of those dangers and hopefully not be in the wrong place at the wrong time. You know, when I hear about the deaths of those people, it's obviously an unfortunate thing. I feel like that sometimes instills more fear in people, even though, you know, statistically it's a pretty rare thing. I lost a friend here in early 2018 who died on the lava field, you know, miles from the actual volcano, but just in an area where there was fresh lava. And he had some whiteout conditions where it rained so much that all the water landing on the fresh lava created a lot of steam and volcanic gases. And that's ultimately what led to his death. So, and that is in a very mellow, easy place, 7 miles from the actual crater itself. So it is a very real thing. And it's definitely potential, you know, and I think that it's something that demands respect. It's a reminder of how much danger there can really be out there. But having said that, like Marco mentioned, you kind of get comfortable with it. It's if it's something you do regularly. I mean, statistically, some people die, you know, just on their way to work in a car. And so it really puts it into perspective. And for some of us, I guess we could say that it's a risk that we're willing to take. And unfortunately, you know, from time to time, some people do pass away. And, you know, not to sound disrespectful on the matter, but I mean, it's part of this journey on life, right?
16: The most important thing is just to have, as Damien say, a sort of respect. So volcano like Etna, they're not really dangerous. The only thing is to be in a certain distance to the heavens, to the explosion in particular, because lava flow, for example, in Etna, they are, I can say, not dangerous at all. The only danger is when there is snow in winter time, can be a little bit more danger. But the danger can be during an eruption, but stay to a certain distance that you can enjoy the show without take too much risk. Then I think, as Damien say, it's important to have respect, to have knowledge about what we're going to do. But also, climate active volcano is something we need to accept a certain type of risk. So me, I always say, as I say before, the risk zero doesn't exist, but that is in the normal life. Me, for joking, to the clients, I say in the beginning of the trek, I say, okay, you take more risk to arrive to the meeting point by car than climb up the summit of Etna, because in Sicily we drive a little bit crazy, probably in South American style. So there is much more risk in the reality.
15: I've been on Sicilian roads, that's right.
16: Or a motorbike, then climb up the volcano. But of course, in the media, an eruption is something really impressive, really, really dangerous, because it was always like that in the history, in the movie. The volcano is something terrible, not something destroyed. But the reality is a little bit different.
5: You know, I think as humans, you know, life is boring on the couch, right? And that's why people take risk every day. Like Marco mentioned, you know, the most dangerous part of my day is getting in my car and driving somewhere. And, you know, people go to go see the lions in Africa, or people go and put themselves in a cage to see sharks, or they go, you know, surfing huge waves on shallow reefs, or, you know, going up mountains to go snowboarding or skiing, and they run the risk of maybe getting taken over by an avalanche. And I feel that that draw to that really makes you feel alive. And I think as humans on this planet, we're really impressed by the raw power of nature. And I think that we're drawn to that. I think that innately, that's something that calls everybody, because it reminds us of our humanity and our fragility. And, you know, to anybody that's seen the lava, it really has a moment where it really captivates you. And it just makes you feel so small in comparison to these powers on our planet and on this earth. And I feel that it's a really humbling experience that, you know, in that moment, it really puts life into perspective. It makes you realize how fragile we are, but also gives you some humility. And I think as humans, we're just drawn to that power and that energy and that creation. Even people who are scared of lava, you take them to a volcanic eruption, they're going to be 100% fixed on it, and they're going to want to get closer, right? And I feel that that's just something that is in within all of us. And I think it's good a little bit in life to maybe do something that scares you and be humbled and lose our ego for a moment and realize how small we are and how big and strong these forces are.
15: Damien in Hawaii and Marco in Sicily, helping us to learn to love volcanoes with a degree of humility and respect. Our thanks so much to them and to all of our guests this week. I'm James Reynolds. 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

0: That was an edited version of Inheritance, Samsung. 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J.Y. Lee was later found guilty of bribery in his dealings with Park Geun-hye. The president was later impeached and found guilty of multiple charges of bribery and coercion.
1: BBC World Service, and now Sporting Witness with me, Andy Brassel. I'm taking you back to the summer of 2009 and the day that Shakhtar Donetsk became the first club from independent Ukraine to win a UEFA club competition. It had been a long journey to get here. It was Wednesday, 20th of May, and Shakhtar were in their first UEFA Cup final, facing the experienced and talented German side, Werder Bremen. The sides were locked together at 1-1, and 30 minutes of extra time would be required.
2: It was our routine action. William, when he received the ball, if he go inside, I feel the timing, and I run in the free space. Normally, Wingy go inside, took left back with him, and I have open space. Normally, Ozil play against me, but I'll calculate that he's not the guy who likes to play defense.
1: 7 minutes into it, as the clock ticked past midnight in Istanbul, Dario Cerna made his umpteenth run down the right-hand side.
2: It was like calculation. I pushed him to play more defense, to be tired.
1: And delivered perfectly for Jadson.
2: I received long ball from William, and always I'm giving pass back to Jadson, who scored so many goals like this.
1: The Brazilian side-foot shot spun off goalkeeper Tim Visa and into the corner of the net. It was the denouement of a long night.
2: And it was, you know, we scored the goal, but I was happy, but it's not the end, you know? When you're losing the game, 1 minute, it's like 10 seconds. Winning the game, 1 minute, is like 1 hour. For me, this, I don't know, 20 minutes, I don't know, when we scored, it was like the whole night.
1: When the whistle went, clad in their statement orange shirts, the Shakhtar team erupted with joy.
2: To bring European trophy in Donetsk, it was, you know, surprise, I think, for the whole football world. For us, for the future, for Ukraine, for Korean football, that was amazing trophy, you know. European trophy always is something special, something what you cannot forget for all your life.
1: When they finally peeled their exhausted bodies off the turf, a beaming Cerna, wearing a Ukrainian flag like a superhero wears his cape, surged to lift the 15-kilogram trophy into the night sky. Proudly stood beside him was Romanian coach Mircea Lucescu, who had brought Dario and the team's cluster of Brazilians to the club. Lucescu, who had won trophies with Galatasaray and Beşiktaş in his years working in Istanbul, had spent the days leading up to the final trying to procure scores of tickets for all the friends he still had in the city. But for Shakhtar, the initial prize had been beating their domestic rivals Dynamo Kyiv, the nation's traditional power, in a dramatic semi-final at Donetsk's Olimpisky Stadium. And as the game took place, just on the opposite side of the city's park, Shakhtar's imposing new stadium, Donbas Arena, was almost complete. It felt like a power shift. It meant everything to them.
2: President said to us like a joke, if you don't win, you don't play there. The new stadium will stay here. You know, it was some kind of motivation. When you're playing old stadium, across the road, there is building one of the best stadiums in the world. Every game was 45, 50,000 people. You know, it's something special. I realized that I'm in the big club.
1: Donbas Arena was a state-of-the-art 55,000 capacity stadium, completed shortly after Shakhtar's night of glory in Istanbul, that would catapult the club towards the very elite of continental football. It would certainly have no equal in Eastern Europe. Beyoncé gave a concert to open the stadium in July, before Shakhtar played their first match there in August. Set amongst natural surroundings, it was not just a formidable arena, but a home, and a symbol of rebranding for an increasingly outward-looking city that wanted to connect with the world.
2: You know, a lot of times during the construction of Donbas Arena, I took my car and I drove there. And just I go out on the empty stadium alone at night, watching future, you know. I want to feel it, and expecting to playing at the new stadium is killing me. I want to be there as soon as possible. President sometimes calls me, hey Dario, how are you? I say, President, I'm in Donbass Arena now. He said, what are you doing in Donbass Arena? I say, I'm feeling the stadium. But you know, it's difficult to explain to everyone. Now we don't have nothing. You need infrastructure from the fans. The park around, you know, they have a lot of facilities for the children. My children were happy playing everything, a lot of children there. My wife was happy because she has her box with the food, with the friends. It was like, you know, family Sunday. It was really beautiful. Normally we play 5 o'clock. They wait for me. We go to have dinner all together. From today, my point of view, I think that was a dream. Donbass Arena is the most beautiful stadium in the world, what I saw in my life.
1: And it felt like that for everyone at Shakhtar. Visitors were stunned by the stadium itself and by the atmosphere which gripped it on big European nights. In October 2012, Champions League holders Chelsea were beaten there in front of a full crowd. There was increasing confidence that one day soon, Shakhtar might be in a position to take the Champions League title themselves. But the dream didn't last. Shakhtar last played at the Donbass Arena in May 2014, after war broke out in the city and in the region. They've never been back. It was initially used as a humanitarian hub for the club to distribute aid, but was subsequently taken over by the Russian military and has even been used to store weapons. For Dario Sirna, this wasn't the first time he had experienced war and had had to flee his home. Dario grew up in the former Yugoslavia during the 1990s and had to escape with his family. In Donetsk, he was doing it all over again.
2: I even don't remember the day. Why? Because I thought that I will come back after 2 weeks. It was last game. I didn't took nothing, just one suitcase for holiday with my family for summer. And 3 days after, when I leave Donetsk, they start to bomb the airport. I didn't believe. After 1 year, 1 year and a half, maybe 2 years, I start to believe, but no. For me, it was impossible. You know, we are in the 21st century, come on. My daughter, she was born in Zagreb, but after 2 months, she already arrived to Donetsk. She has her house, her room. And one day, you don't have nothing. When I was a child, I didn't understand what is war. Like my daughter in Donetsk. You know, she was 4 years old, 5 years old. She understand nothing like me. But it was also stressful. Doesn't matter she is 5 or 10, it was stressful for her. She feels something.
1: At that moment, 2009 couldn't have felt further away. And sport couldn't have felt less relevant. But as time has gone by, it has meant more than ever before. It was a moment that gave Shakhtar Donetsk their Europe-wide status and showed them what they could achieve, even without knowing the stresses and difficulties that lay ahead, perhaps more than any elite European club has ever faced. So much so that even away from their home, with players and staff away from their loved ones, they would continue to thrive and to win trophies. Dario Sirna knows that because he stayed for an almost unbroken period over 2 decades as player, coach, and now as sporting director. With his boots on, he helped author perhaps the greatest night in Shakhtar's history. With his suit jacket on, he works in the boardroom to maintain the club's connection with elite European football that he first helped forge in 2009. He wouldn't do anything else. Shakhtar is Dario Sirna's home. Dario Sirna was speaking to me, Andy Brassel, for Sporting Witness. It was a Stack production.
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5: Hi, this is Valerie Goldston. Today I'll be reading to you from Reader's Digest. Happy 100th birthday, Route 66. 25 cool facts that'll make you want to take a road trip in 2026. Mariah Thomas. These Route 66 facts will have you dreaming up your next road trip down America's most iconic highway. Even if you've never driven on Route 66, you've definitely heard about it, and you're probably humming along to the classic song about it right now. Don't even try to deny it. Shaped by open highways and desert stretches, this U.S. route has long been a symbol of easygoing freedom and nostalgia. Built in 1926 to connect small towns with major cities and open up westward travel, it quickly became one of America's most iconic roads. Even though it was officially decommissioned in 1985 and replaced by interstate routes, plenty of it still survives today as historic Route 66 scenic drives that you can explore. And with its 100-year anniversary approaching in 2026, it was named on April 30th, 1926, and first opened a few months later on November 11th, the Mother Road is back in the spotlight once again. That alone is a great reason to plan a road trip or just dig into some very cool Route 66 facts. Well, you're about to take a virtual joyride through Route 66's wild history and larger-than-life pop culture moments. Along the way, you'll learn about the greasy spoon diners, long desert stretches, and blinking neon signs that are still landmarks today. And it will remind you that Route 66 isn't just a road. It's the kind of trip you keep saying you'll take until one day you finally do. Read on for Route 66 facts that capture what makes the journey so memorable. Facts about Route 66's history. Route 66 was officially established on November 11, 1926, but it wasn't fully paved until 1938. The highway connected Chicago to Los Angeles as one of America's first major all-weather highways, unlike earlier routes that turned to mud in bad weather. Around 210,000 people used Route 66 during the Dust Bowl migration in the 1930s, chasing jobs and survival in the West. The Federal Aid Highway Act of 1956 created the interstate system, which slowly replaced Route 66 and made it obsolete. Route 66 was decommissioned in 1985 after being replaced by interstates like Interstate 40. Many sections were later preserved and marked as historic Route 66 for tourism, starting in the late 1980s. Route 66's endpoint, Navy Pier and Santa Monica Pier, are called symbolic anchors, meaning they represent the traditional start and end of the route. About 85% of the original road still exists today in some drivable form, even if it's not always under the same name. Route 66 was briefly rebranded the Will Rogers Highway in 1952 to honor the Oklahoma-born entertainer and humorist. Route 66 wasn't just one road. It was stitched together from existing local roads and highways, which is why it zigzags instead of running perfectly straight. In its early days, Route 66 had no uniform signage. Drivers often got lost following a patchwork of local road markers. Some towns along Route 66 literally relocated closer to the highway just to catch passing travelers and businesses. Fun facts about Route 66. Roughly 2 million to 3 million travelers explore at least part of Route 66 each year. A popular tradition is collecting Route 66 passport stamps from towns along the route like a travel scrapbook. One of Route 66's famous art landmarks, Cadillac Ranch in Texas, features half-buried Cadillacs sprayed with layers of graffiti that constantly change over time. The famous Route 66 shield sign, the black and white highway marker, is one of the most recognizable road symbols in the world and is still used today on souvenir signs and themed attractions. Route 66 originally stretched about 2,448 miles, 3,940 kilometers, from Chicago to Santa Monica, crossing eight states and three time zones along the way. After being rerouted and decommissioned, it's no longer continuous and has no official current mileage. More than 100 preserved ghost stretches of Route 66 still exist, where the old road runs right next to modern highways. Some original Route 66 pavement still shows hand-laid concrete from the 1930s. In Arizona, you can still visit one of the longest remaining continuous drivable stretches of original Route 66 pavement, especially around Seligman and Kingman. Facts about Route 66 in pop culture. Nat King Cole's 1946 Get Your Kicks on Route 66 helped turn the highway into a national icon. The Mother Road nickname came from John Steinbeck's The Grapes of Wrath, 1939, which followed families fleeing Dust Bowl devastation via Route 66. Route 66 appears in video games like American Truck Simulator, released in 2016, and Cars, the video game. Route 66 inspired the 1960s TV show Route 66, filmed on location, and following two drifters traveling the highway in a Corvette. Michael Wallace, a real Route 66 historian, voiced Sheriff in Cars and helped shape the film's authenticity. Disney's Cars Land in California Adventure Park is directly modeled after Route 66 towns like Radiator Springs. Some of the design elements were inspired by real locations, including Seligman, Arizona. Up next, an article from Reader's Digest Special Parody 1776 issue. Everyday Heroes. Escape from Bunker Hill. A Freed Slave's Valor Lets Colonists Fight Another Day by Samuel Adams. On a sultry day, June 17, 1775, made hotter by searing musket fire, the King's troops were storming Breed's Hill, and American Minutemen were in full retreat. As they fell back, they passed one colonist who stood pat, firing away at the redcoats to slow their advance so others could escape. All around him, men fell wounded, dying or dead. But one soldier, Salem Poor, kept shooting, halting only to tend to a wounded soldier. Then he would pick up his musket, aim, and start again. A month earlier, Poor had been living peacefully in Andover, Massachusetts, with his wife and child. Born a slave, he had bought his freedom in 1769 for the princely sum of £27, a year's salary for a working man. But revolutionary spirit had spread through the colony, and volunteers, including both black and white men, heeded the call to join the fight. Poor enlisted in the 1st Andover Company of the Massachusetts Minutemen. Under the command of Captain Samuel Johnson, he and 850 other volunteers had marched the night before, about 3 miles through the area north of Boston. They went from Cambridge to Charlestown to establish fortifications on Breed's Hill, next to Bunker Hill, and help the first force of Minutemen hold the hill. But all that changed when the redcoats threatened to overrun their position, causing the outnumbered Minutemen to retreat under withering fire. They had stopped the first wave of soldiers and beaten back the second, but by the third wave, these brave men, their ammunition spent, were falling back as the enemy pushed forward. It was then, it had been noted, that Poor recognized Lieutenant Colonel James Abercrombie, the very man who had led the Redcoats in their attack at Lexington and Concord just weeks earlier. Poor took aim, fired, and slew him. Poor then made his own retreat. Though the Redcoats had claimed victory at the Battle of Bunker Hill, as it has been called, it came at great cost. Their troops' casualties numbered 1,054, colonial losses 450. Most importantly, our Patriot brothers showed that we are eager to fight and can do so against a vaunted foe. And with the death of Abercrombie, the men who fell at Lexington and Concord had been avenged. Amid much bravery on display that day, Salem Poor's did not go unnoticed. His commanders wrote to our governing body, the General Court of Massachusetts Bay Colony, to recognize his exemplary service, saying he had behaved like an experienced officer as well as an excellent soldier. To set forth particulars of his conduct would be tedious, they wrote. They recognized Poor as a brave and gallant soldier. Of the thousands of colonists who partook in the battle, no other man was singled out in this manner. Here's our next parody, Special 1776 issue, Best Pet Helpers, Brown Beauty's Midnight Ride by Casimir Pulaski. 'Twas a stodgy spring night that saw Brown Beauty, a valiant beast as brown as the bark on a shagbark hickory tree, and as beautiful as Milady's ankle, hastened silversmith and amateur dentist Paul Revere across the Massachusetts countryside. Frantically looking hither and thither, Revere rode the mare as if he had stolen her, because he had. Revere, with nary a steed nor mount of his own, had implored his chum, John Larkin, to loan him one for a very important midnight ride. Larkin, a patriot sympathizer from an affluent family, did what any good rich patriot would, looted one from his father's stable. The rider and mount's task that night, to help alert a network of riders that the regulars are coming out, thus signaling that the king's troops were marching their way. Revere and some fellow rebels on horseback galloped from Charleston toward Lexington in their quest to alert every minute man. Alas, a few miles past Lexington, they rode directly into an ambush. One rebel managed to turn around while another escaped and continued to Concord. As for Revere, the redcoats relieved him of his mount, and as the midnight rider hoofed it back to Lexington, successfully knocked from his high horse, he was left with a concerning thought. What do I tell friend Larkin's father? The next special 1776 issue article is News from the World of Medicine, Flush with Pride. The first modern flushable toilet was invented in 1596 by Sir John Harrington. With the turn of a handle, water from a cistern above flowed into a bowl and washed the waste through a pipe. The innovation might have transformed hygiene. Alas, the unbearable stench meant it never caught on. But hurrah, the flushable toilet's day is nigh. This past year, Scottish inventor Alexander Cumming improved upon Sir John's invention by utilizing an S-shaped pipe below the bowl. Water collects in the bend, forming a seal that prevents odor from escaping. With this new contrivance, 'tis but a matter of time till every home enjoys a flushable toilet. Mad Men. Although it has long been posited that mental illness is caused by an imbalance in the liver, the spleen, or the intestines, Dr. Benjamin Rush of Philadelphia respectfully disagrees, seeing madness as primarily seated in the blood vessels. The remedies, he concludes, are the same as those which cure fever or disease in the blood vessels from other causes. That is, bloodletting, wine, exercise, and alternating warm and cold baths. A shot in the arm. The smallpox epidemic has devastated Continental Army troops, and for those infected, death comes within weeks. Survival, however, comes with lifetime immunity. When the Redcoats evacuated Boston earlier this year, General George Washington sent immune troops to occupy the city and restricted access to his camps to protect those within from exposure. Our next story from the special 1776 issue is America the Tasty, Favorite Victuals from Around the Colonies by Amelia Simmons. fellow countrymen and countrywomen, I submit to you that though our political revolution has just begun, a culinary revolution has been brewing here for well over 100 years. Though our ancestors landed in Jamestown in 1607 and then in Plymouth in 1620, they brought with them European culinary traditions and cooking methods. But they were about to discover a whole new set of ingredients and cooking techniques in this new world. Together, these influences have produced a rich and distinct food culture. To celebrate our unique tastes, I have compiled herein some staples of the American diet. These dishes represent the best modes of making meat, vegetable, and sweets, adapted to this fine country of ours. Brunswick stew. Small game abounds in our forests, and in the southern colonies, Brunswick, Georgia especially, squirrel meat is simmered in a tomato broth with lima beans, okra, and a wonderful yellow vegetable that those native to this land call maize. Enjoy the tender meat, but take care not to swallow the small bones. Potted meat. To keep cooked beef from going bad, you need only pound it into a paste, pack it in a jar, and cover it with a good quantity of butter. Pork may be potted in the same manner, but with lard instead. Potted meat can keep for a year. When ready to serve, simply slice off pieces and garnish them with curled parsley. Wilted salad. Shred greens from the garden and heat them with an onion already cooked until soft. Then add a goodly pinch of mustard powder and squeeze in juice from a lemon. Once wilted, the greens are ready to serve. Mush. 'Tis a staple of all our tables, but you had best call it hasty pudding while in New England, or else look a fool. Hearty yet simple, this porridge is prepared by stirring spoonfuls of cornmeal into boiling milk until the mixture is nice and thick. Pigeon pie. Passenger pigeons, baked in pastry, make a handsome dish, and we revolutionaries will eat our pigeon long after we force the redcoats to eat crow. Turtle soup. The sweet meat of sea turtles is immersed in veal broth and finished with a splash of sherry or Madeira wine. If you feel not the desire to make it, City Tavern in Philadelphia offers a fine bowl. You just might run into General George Washington there. Election cake. The gentlewoman of Hartford, within the colony of Connecticut, base this yeast bread for their sweethearts to help them keep up their strength as they make the long journey to the polls. The flavor comes from dried fruit, spices, and a nip of whiskey. Syllabub. No fashionable gathering would be complete without this frothy dessert drink that combines fresh whipped cream with sugar, lemon juice, and, take your pick, white wine, cider, sherry, or brandy. Some even milk a cow directly into the liquor. Here's our next story. The hidden love language of every generation, explained by a neuropsychologist. Do you like a gift or a thank you, a hug or a night out on the town? A psychologist explains why love languages may depend on your generation. Wondering why you don't really vibe with your Gen Z cousin or boomer parents? A neuropsychologist explains why generations tend to give and receive love differently. You buy them a thoughtful gift, but they'd rather hear, "I love you." You plan a whole weekend together, but they just wanted you to pick up their dry cleaning and bring home their favorite takeout meal. Sound familiar? If you've ever felt like you're loving someone hard, but somehow still missing the mark, you're not alone. This is where love languages come in, and why the same gesture can feel deeply meaningful to one person and oddly hollow to another. We'll dig into the concept ahead, but know that it's not just about romantic partners. These mismatches show up just as often with friends, family members, and even colleagues. Love languages can even cluster by generation. a Gen Z teen and a Gen Z parent and a Silent Generation grandparent may all deeply love one another and still consistently miss each other's signals of care. Sometimes the disconnect is so significant that people start writing off their relationships, even going no contact with their parents or friends, because it just feels too overwhelming and too hard. As a neuropsychologist who works extensively with attachment styles and relationship dynamics, I see this mismatch play out all the time. People can truly love one another, but show it in such drastically different ways that at their worst, actions can feel like insults rather than gestures of care. So let's break it down, generation by generation, and explore what each age group's default love language tends to be, what it means, and how to use that insight to connect more intentionally and with less frustration with the people in your life. Keep reading to learn more about generational love languages. What are love languages exactly? Love languages are popular frameworks describing the main ways people tend to express and receive love. The concept was introduced by Gary Chapman, an author and minister who proposed that most people gravitate toward one or two primary languages that make them feel most valued. Love languages aren't a diagnostic tool, and they're not backed by strong empirical research, but they are a useful shorthand way to start the conversation and improve communication. From a psychological standpoint, their value lies in facilitating communication, increasing empathy, and helping partners move away from the assumption that what feels loving to me must feel loving to you. This matters because feeling loved isn't just about intention. It's about whether care registers as safety and connection in the nervous system. In other words, they help people slow down, get curious, and ask, how does this person actually experience care? Here are the five classic love languages. Words of affirmation. Feeling loved through verbal appreciation, encouragement, and validation. Quality time. Feeling loved through undivided attention and shared presence. Acts of service. Feeling loved when someone shows up in practical, helpful ways. Gifts. Feeling loved through tangible symbols of thoughtfulness, not price tags. Physical touch. Feeling loved through affectionate, appropriate physical closeness. What is each generation's love language? While there's no formal research assigning love languages by generation, consistent clinical patterns and cultural trends seem to emerge. And the generations aren't stratified by age alone. They often love differently because of the worlds they grew up in. Technology, economic instability, parenting styles, and cultural messaging all shape what feels like care versus effortless noise. See if you recognize yourself and your loved ones, friends, and colleagues in the generational love languages below. Remember that this does not describe all people in each generation, but it may describe a predominant portion of those born within these year ranges. Gen Z, love language, quality time. Gen Z grew up hyper-connected, but often emotionally fragmented. Born approximately between 1997 and 2012, Gen Z was raised on group chats, social feeds, and constant background noise. As a result, focused presence has become rare and deeply meaningful. For Gen Z, quality time isn't about doing something extravagant. It's about being immersed in the experience, with phones down and attention as the premium relational currency. To connect better with Gen Z, try listening without fixing, being present in an experience without having to document it, or watching a TV show without also scrolling on your phone. Or plan an interesting activity that you can both participate in without distractions. For Gen Z, even sitting quietly together, studying, listening to music, or walking without talking can feel more connected than constant verbal reassurances. Millennials, love language, words of affirmation. Millennials, generally born from 1981 to 1996, come of age during a time of achievement pressure, economic instability, and constant comparison. Many internalize the belief that love is conditional on productivity or performance. As a result, verbal reassurance matters a lot. They don't necessarily need praise for everything they do, but they enjoy hearing that their efforts actually make a difference and that you recognize and appreciate them. To connect better with a millennial, say thank you out loud, even for somewhat small gestures. Learn to be an active, engaged listener. Applaud their effort, even if the outcome isn't quite what you wanted or expected. And offer sincere compliments. Saying why you appreciate them matters more than just saying that you do. I really appreciate how thoughtful you were about that because it made me feel supported. Also, remember that specifically highlighting how you really see or hear them beats generic praise every time. Gen X, love language, acts of service. Gen X grew up with independence as a survival skill. Born between 1965 and 1980, many were latchkey kids who learned early that reliability mattered more than emotional language. For Gen X, love often looks like showing up, fixing something, handling a task, helping you check something off your to-do list, and generally carrying the load without being asked. To connect better with a Gen Xer, solve a concrete problem. Help run an errand for them or take something off their plate, especially when they seem busy or overwhelmed. Mean what you say when you tell them you'll show up somewhere at a specific time. Doing something before they ask, being reliable, and keeping your promises goes a long way. Baby boomer. Love language, physical touch. For many boomers who entered the world from about 1946 to 1964, affection was communicated physically more than verbally. Hugs, hand-holding, and physical presence were primary signs of closeness long before texting or emotional language became mainstream. To connect better with a boomer, offer appropriate physical affection and assurance. Be physically present. For example, sitting close during conversations or holding their hand while they talk about a challenging day. Offering a hug when you're not certain what to say in a difficult conversation can really help foster a deeper connection. The silent generation. Love language, gifts. For the silent generation, love was often expressed and received through tangible objects. Born between 1928 and 1945, they were raised during economic hardship and global uncertainty, and this generation learned early that having something, especially something thoughtfully chosen, meant someone had planned, sacrificed, and cared. Gifts weren't about extravagance, they were about security and remembrance. A well-made item, a saved keepsake, or a practical object often carried far more emotional meaning than words. To better connect with someone from the silent generation, offer thoughtful, purposeful gifts. Choose items that symbolize a shared memory or experience, or tuck a handwritten note into a practical present that makes their daily tasks easier. Gifts don't have to be expensive to be appreciated. So what's your loved one's love language? Of course, no generation and no person fits neatly into a single love language. Love languages aren't rules or diagnoses. They're translation tools. The most reliable way to learn how someone feels loved isn't by guessing their generation. It's by paying attention. Notice what they ask for, what they repeat, and what seems to land most, especially when they're under stress. When in doubt, ask. The simple question, what makes you feel most supported often reveals far more than a rigid framework ever could. This has been brought to you by the Mind's Eye Organization.
6: This is Amy Wagoner from the Historical Society of Michigan with a Michigan History Moment. Michigan's Upper Peninsula has had its fair share of non-traditional crops. From peanuts to cranberries to celery to tobacco, farmers have been determined to strike a profit from these agricultural endeavors, despite the UP's unique challenges. But mint. One of Michigan's little-known ventures was an experimental peppermint farm located north of Manistique in the Upper Peninsula during the 1920s. The land, owned by Marquette University in Wisconsin, was deemed suitable for agriculture. The university decided to try it, hoping to grow potentially profitable crops on experimental farms. Those plots would then be sold to farmers at $5 per acre for a profit. Between 1923 and 1926, the agricultural specialists assigned to the project selected and successfully grew sunflowers, peas, barley, sugar beets, potatoes, turnips, and onions. For the next harvest, one of the crops they selected was peppermint. As a perennial, peppermint propagates itself by spreading runners out from the crown of the growing plant. Starting the UP peppermint field required taking roots from an existing field and planting them into the new location. The idea was that once the mint was initially planted, the field would self-propagate. On May 2, 1927, peppermint roots from South Bend, Indiana, arrived by railway to the Upper Peninsula and were hand-transplanted into their plots, a process that took several weeks. Peppermint plants are normally harvested by scythe or mowing machine between mid-August and early September. Once collected, the plants are placed in a large distillation vat, and the steam is passed through to extract the oil. The first harvest was a success. The Wrigley Gum Company in Chicago purchased a shipment of peppermint oil, a sale that was very encouraging to the specialists in the UP. Soon, more land was allotted to the planting and harvesting of peppermint. However, the experimental farm withered as quickly as it boomed. An early frost hit the UP, damaging the peppermint plants just as the price per pound of mint oil plummeted. Then, the U.S. stock market crashed in October 1929. As a result, the peppermint farm lost money. The experimental farm soon ended. To offset the loss, Marquette University allowed some of the land to revert to the state of Michigan. The federal government bought other portions for forest reserves. Today, much of the property is part of the Hiawatha National Forest. This Michigan History Moment was brought to you by MichiganHistoryMagazine.org.
7: 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It is specifically designed for and directed to people with visual, physical, learning, language, or other disabilities and conditions that prevent them from reading printed materials.
8: Able Living focuses on the needs of people with different abilities. Hear a wealth of information on health, work life, sports, the arts, individual accomplishments, and much more, all focused on other-abled human potential. Able Living, coming up right now on your audio reading service.
9: Welcome. This is Able Living, and I'm your reader, Melinda Ambrose, with the audio reading service at the Allen County Public Library in Fort Wayne, Indiana. Today, I'll be reading from Disability Scoop, Ability Magazine, and Disabled World. And now I'll begin with Ability Magazine, copyright 2026, Ability Magazine. Peace Hoops in Haiti. It's a typical Saturday in the Panier La Paix, Creole for Peace Hoops, youth basketball program. Pre-teen and teenaged boys and girls line up for a drill that involves dribbling around orange cones and shooting layups under the watchful eye of their coach. It's a normal scene occurring on playgrounds throughout the world, except this is Haiti, a country suffering through horrific gang violence since the assassination of its president in July of 2021. The program is run by Fondation Jaime Haiti, I Love Haiti Foundation, a Haitian nonprofit whose executive director, Gerald Oriol Jr., has been featured 5 times in Ability Magazine for his work as Haiti's twice-appointed Secretary of State for the Integration of Persons with Disabilities. Oriol, who has spinal muscular atrophy, left office a year before the assassination of President Jovenel Moïse, an event that created a political vacuum in the Korean island nation of 12 million and allowed a coalition of gangs known as Viv Ansam to take control of an estimated 90% of the capital city, Port-au-Prince. Roughly 1.4 million Haitians are displaced, and thousands have died due to gang violence. A handful of communities in and around Pétionville have armed themselves and set up roadblocks and checkpoints to create a safe zone within the capital's metropolitan area. Gang violence has had a major impact on the Peace Hoops program, which operates in Canot, Bourdon, and Cité Américaine, 3 disadvantaged neighborhoods within the safe zone but near gang-controlled territories. Gunfire is a common occurrence during weekend practices. According to Idriss Deli, site manager for Cité Américaine, people in the community have observed bullet impacts on a wall near the court and in other areas of the neighborhood. There was even an incident in which a child was struck by a stray bullet while inside her home, which deeply affected everyone. Hubert Dorleon is one of 3 coaches in the Peace Hoops program. He has been coaching basketball in Haiti for 32 years. When asked about the gang violence, Coach Hubert says, "This situation has destabilized everything in the country, and it affects the children as well. They are afraid and do not live well." Hubert's coaching philosophy is that his players, whether in private high schools or Peace Hoops, must be strong, be fighters, and be very competitive. "When the gangs start shooting, the children lose focus," Coach Kenzie Millian adds. Kenzie grew up in Bristow, a disadvantaged neighborhood in Pétionville. He discovered his love for basketball at a young age when some kids set up a hoop near his home. He spent hours playing barefoot on the Bristow court. Kenzie went on to play high school basketball at Collège Interfamilia and for the Ballers Club before reaching the pinnacle of the sport in Haiti, playing point guard for the national team in 2011 and 2012. In addition to coaching at San Luis Gonzaga, a private high school in Delmas, Kenzie coaches for Peace Hoops because he says it is a program that fights against juvenile delinquency and shows there is talent in these neighborhoods too. With Peña La Paix, Oriol is playing the long game on Haiti's future, helping to build the country's next generation of leaders. Basketball is the perfect tool for that undertaking. Success requires teamwork and discipline. There are rules to be understood and followed and consequences for failing to do so. Basketball is also an escape, just as it has been for many inner-city youths in the United States who grew up surrounded by gang violence. The court is a place to leave the chaos behind, a chance to be a normal kid for a couple of hours each day. 8 people currently run the Peace Hoops program: Oriol and his personal assistant, Jackie Desir, 3 site managers, 1 at each location, and 3 coaches who rotate between sites. The site managers are respected members of their communities who recruit and supervise players, manage program logistics, and monitor attendance. They also follow up with parents if there is an issue with one of their players, like bad behavior on the court, arriving late for practice, or failing to maintain good grades in school, a requirement of the program. The Canot court sits atop a hill with good road access and newly constructed bathroom facilities, features that will make it the primary site for Peña La Paix tournaments. Canot site manager Joaquin Marseille focused his recruiting efforts on children who were interested in basketball, but often lacked the means to even buy sneakers or attend school. Joaquin talks proudly of Micheline, fictitious name, a 14-year-old girl he recruited for the program who came from a broken family and spent more time in the streets than in school. Michalin performed so well on the court during tryouts that Penelope helped re-enroll her in school and volunteers provided her with school supplies and sneakers. Today, Michalin is a serious student and one of the most advanced players on the girls' U15 team. The Bourdon Peace Hoops site is located in a ravine, so deep that Oriol has to be carried on a stretcher down steep stairs and across a small bridge before arriving courtside to watch practices. Since the introduction of Penelope, Bourdon site manager Fritz Ostner St. Paul has noticed the basketball court has become a space for recreation for the entire community, and the level of delinquency has decreased because of sports activities. Site manager Edris Delli reports similar outcomes in Cité Marocaine, where a path for motorcycles and foot traffic borders their smaller yet colorful court. He says the court has become a gathering place for the wider community, while girls training alongside boys has increased their confidence. The program has also created small economic opportunities for local street vendors, particularly during training sessions and special events. One of the greatest moments for Delhi was when the Cité Marocaine girls team won the Penelope Championship, which energized the entire neighborhood.

0: 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By continuing to listen, you verify that you qualify within one of these categories. Thank you for listening to WKAR Radio Reading Service from Michigan State University.
1: Voila. In the 1990s, Horwitz and his business partners installed telecom infrastructure and delivered wireless services to Haiti and other less developed countries in the Caribbean, Africa, and the former Soviet Union, markets their competitors did not believe could be profitable due to low GDPs and high poverty rates. Horwitz and his partners recognized the untapped human potential in the countries where their networks existed and formed foundations to encourage further human and economic development. At about this time, Brad and his father started their own foundation, initially to memorialize Brad's sister Diane, who died from an accidental overdose, then other deceased family members, including Brad's brother, Wayne Mark, who was developmentally disabled and joined Special Olympics in 1969, the year the movement began in California, with the inaugural Western Regional Games at the Los Angeles Memorial Coliseum. The foundation maintains a global focus and supports initiatives that advance education, food security, and the empowerment of girls, common goals of the Peace Hoops program. By 2023, many international NGOs and donors had already pulled up stakes or reduced funding in Haiti due to escalating gang violence and insecurity. That's when Oriol reached out to the one person he thought might be willing to invest in Peace Hoops despite these difficult conditions. Brad Horwitz calls Oriol an inspiration for his work in the most inaccessible environment imaginable, and praises his friend for making a dollar work harder than any person I've seen. Horwitz admits that Haiti has occupied a disproportionate amount of gray matter over the years because of the country's tremendous needs and potential. Ultimately, Brad invests in people, and with Oriol, he says, you could not find a more dedicated or impressive guy. With a primary sponsor secured, Oriol enlisted other partners like the Caribbean Bottling Company and Foundation Soga Bank to provide drinks for the kids and funding for in-house tournaments. Another fruitful collaboration was established with the International Organization for Migration, IOM, a UN agency that works to ensure the humanitarian treatment of displaced persons throughout the world. IOM had already funded multiple projects with JAIM Haiti to support persons with disabilities displaced by gang violence. When Oriol pitched the basketball training program as a way to further help persons with disabilities traumatized by their displacement, as well as children affected by the violence, IOM agreed and, in 2025, supported the temporary expansion of the program to 275 participants, including 60 players with disabilities, who received training sessions, nutritional aid, and in some cases, psychological support. IOM also funded the rehabilitation of all three courts and the addition of bathroom facilities at the Canot site. Specialized basketball wheelchairs were acquired with IOM funding to facilitate trainees with limited mobility. Although the IOM-funded program ended in November of 2025, one player with an intellectual disability was able to transition into the ongoing program, and several other players with disabilities who are top contenders for the national wheelchair basketball team, led by the National Paralympic Committee of Haiti, were able to train regularly, providing a much-needed boost as they prepare for major competitions. Haiti's struggles are not only at home. In the United States, the Trump administration included Haiti in its travel ban and attempted to end, on February 3, 2026, temporary protected status, TPS, for approximately 350,000 Haitians living in the U.S., many of whom received TPS after the deadly 2010 earthquake. A U.S. district judge intervened at the 11th hour and issued a stay. The Trump administration has vowed to appeal that decision to the U.S. Supreme Court, but for now, those Haitians living in the U.S. through TPS have been allowed to remain in the country pending further judicial review. Back in Haiti, the 9-member Transitional Presidential Council that ran the country for more than 2 years reached the end of its mandate on February 7th and

0: disbanded, having failed to restore order and hold elections. The country is now being led by U.S.-backed Prime Minister Alex Didier Fils-Aimé. The UN has announced plans to deploy a 5,500-strong anti-gang force to Haiti by the summer, although it is unclear which countries would provide those military and police forces. The international community is also calling for elections later in 2026, which seems like a daunting task, given that gangs still control much of the capital and other parts of the country. Despite the ongoing challenges at home and abroad, Peace Hoops continues to impress. On January 4, 2026, Oriol accepted the Honor et Mérite, Honor and Merit Award from ONASH, O-N-A-S-H, National Observatory of Haitian Sport, for his support of persons with disabilities and his remarkable contribution to the preservation of peace in certain neighborhoods through his sports program, Panier La Paix. The award was presented by ONASH President Edwin Charles, a former Minister of Youth, Sports, and Civic Action in Haiti, marking a meaningful acknowledgement of the program's impact. Another notable highlight for the program occurred on January 25th of this year, when Kenzie coached the boys and girls U15 teams against a formidable rival, the Power Vikings, a strong club from Pétionville. In their previous matchup, the Power Vikings defeated Jaim Haiti in the back-to-school semifinals, and Kenzie used that defeat to motivate his players. When the final whistle blew on the boys' game, Jaim Haiti had prevailed 29-27, a victory that surprised many, but not the Peace Hoops coaches and players. Kenzie was equally impressed with the performance of his U15 girls team that went head-to-head with the Power Vikings U23 women's team because the club did not have a female junior team. Despite significant age and size differences, the Peace Hoops girls only lost by a point, which felt like a victory to their coach. Oriol and his team are united in their vision for Panier La Paix, to expand the program to other neighborhoods like Desermites, a disadvantaged community in Pétionville, which recently signed on to become the program's fourth training site. The long-term goal for Peace Hoops is to establish a basketball academy in the capital where top players from sites throughout the country could train and play at the highest level. The hope is that the program will eventually produce players who compete on the national team and in international leagues, representing the country and Panier La Paix proudly. The Jaim Haiti Facebook page is updated regularly with videos and photos of the Peace Hoops kids practicing and competing. For those who have followed this remarkable story throughout the worst of the gang violence, the children's progress is stunning. But it is not only the Peace Hoops players who are moving forward. We, too, are moving forward with them, Coach Gertot Leroy says of the coaches and communities in the program. Oriol agrees. He also knows sport has the power to unite his country. When the Haitian men's soccer team qualified for the World Cup on November 18, 2025, a date already significant as the anniversary of the Battle of Vertières, the decisive victory that led to Haiti's independence, thousands of people poured into the streets of the capital to celebrate, despite the insecurity. Oriol believes Peace Hoops offers Haiti a pathway forward by providing youth with an alternative to joining gangs and the skills to build a better future for their country. As Coach Kenzie often reminds his players, the team that makes fewer errors and believes in defense will be happy when the final whistle blows. By James English. James English served as a pro bono advisor to Gerald Oriol Jr. during his two appointments as Haiti's Secretary of State with the Disability Portfolio. He has published numerous articles and a children's book about disability in Haiti. The U.S.-based nonprofit led by Brad Horwitz is the program's primary financial sponsor. Horwitz was a part owner of the telecom company Voila, which funded an earlier version of Panier La Paix, as well as a program providing income-generating activities for persons with disabilities. The Caribbean Bottling Company provides drinks for the Peace Hoops kids who often struggle with food insecurity. The bottling company is located in a red zone, and gang violence sometimes impacts their ability to deliver drinks. The nonprofit arm of Haiti's second-largest bank, Fondation Sogebank, provides small grants to support in-house basketball tournaments for the boys and girls in the Peace Hoops program. The IOM funded the rehabilitation of all three courts in the Peña Le Pay program and supported the temporary expansion of the program to 275 participants, including 60 players with disabilities. Follow Peña Le Pay Peace Hoops on Facebook and Instagram. And now from DisabilityScoop.com, copyright 2026, Disability Scoop, LLC. Couple Plan 400-Acre Neighborhood for Adults with Disabilities by Michael Cuglietta, Orlando Sentinel, TNS. April 30th, 2026. Orlando, Florida. Chip and Cassini Tolman begin each day by lifting their two adult children out of bed and into their wheelchairs. They place them on the toilet and, after helping them use it, carry them back to their chairs. While one parent feeds them, the other washes their sheets. It's a 24/7 situation. You have to do everything for them. Their cognitive skills are like babies, said Chip Tolman, whose children, ages 24 and 28, have cerebral palsy and mental delays. The 71-year-old Orlando father has bad knees and continual back pain from the effort, but his biggest concern is who will care for his kids after he and his wife die. Tim and Marie Cook, founders of the Orlando nonprofit Nathaniel's Hope, which offers respite care to families with children with disabilities, hope to offer him a solution. The Cooks have purchased close to 400 acres in East Orlando that they plan to transform into a home for about 200 adults with disabilities. The goal is to provide those adults with a place to live and work and give families the peace of mind that their loved ones will be well cared for. The plans for Hope Town include independent and group homes, a skilled nursing facility, a cafeteria, a town center with event space, recreational land, and businesses where residents can work. It's a community like Baldwin Park and not anything remotely close to an institution, Tim Cook said. It's a place that will have residents but also be for the Orlando community. We hope to make it very inviting. The Cooks added 200 acres of land earlier this year to the 171 acres of adjoining land they acquired in 2022. The couple paid a total of $7 million for the land and expect to spend $100 million developing Hopetown, which they are modeling after a development near Austin, Texas. That Texas community, founded in 1953, aimed to create a place where adults with cognitive disabilities could live, work, and learn in a development that charted a dramatically different course compared to the institutions of the day. The Cooks started their nonprofit more than 20 years ago after their son Nathaniel, who had an undiagnosed condition that left him with a disability, died at the age of 4. We were thrown into a community that we weren't prepared to be a part of, but once we were there, we learned so much, Marie Cook said. Their nonprofit, which has expanded to 38 states and 3 countries, rents space in local churches and brings in skilled caregivers to provide respite care, allowing parents to drop off their children for a few hours each week and get a break from caregiving. When you went there, you always knew that the people taking care of your kids were top-notch. Top-notch all the way, said Chip Tolman, who dropped his kids off at Calvary Orlando every Saturday for 3 hours when they were young. Now he hopes his children will be among the first residents of Hopetown. When there, caregivers can wheel them to the town center to check out the shops, take them to the cafeteria to have a meal with their peers, or push them on the handicap accessible trail that the Cooks want to construct around a lake on the property. My kids have a good time looking around and seeing stuff. They don't want to sit at home and look at the big screen TV, watch Disney videos. I can tell they get real bored with that. The Cooks own Regal Boats, an internationally known luxury boat manufacturer. They will own all the properties at Hopetown and rent them out to businesses and residents. They also plan to open up about 200 acres of conservation land on the property to the community for hiking, fishing, and bird watching. Ideally, donations from the community will help build the development and keep residents' rents low. We don't want this to be a community just for the wealthy, Marie Cook said. Everybody should be welcome here. At Marbridge, the Texas development that is home to 265 residents with disabilities, the monthly fee is $4,475. That includes rent, utilities, food, access to caregivers, job training, and other amenities. About half the residents receive financial support through Marbridge's fundraising efforts to reduce their rent. Our goal, though, is to make our endowment much larger to be able to get anyone a scholarship so that anyone can live here, said Stephen McAvoy, CEO of Marbridge. The Cooks want to partner with local hospitals and other agencies to bring services to Hopetown. They'd love for local hospitals to set up medical facilities in the neighborhood where people with disabilities, both residents and non-residents, can come for care. They'd like to have an athletics complex with recreational activities, with a gymnasium, maybe a splash pad, a pool that would also be available to the Central Florida community, Tim Cook said. There will be a work center that will train residents on job skills, a petting zoo, and shops and restaurants for residents and the greater community, he added. We're hoping to have an ice cream shop, and wouldn't it be great if the people in the community across the street brought their friends over for ice cream, Marie Cook said. Tim and Marie are amazing people, Chip Tolman said while discussing the project over the phone, and it's such an ambitious project. He got choked up and passed the phone to his wife. We're doing the best we can right now, Cassini Tolman said, holding back her own tears, and I hope a lot of people like us can look forward to Hopetown, like a candle that lights up. Copyright 2026 Orlando Sentinel, distributed by Tribune Content Agency, LLC. Well, that's all the time we have for today. This has been Melinda Ambrose with Able Living. I hope you've enjoyed today's reading from the audio reading service at the Allen County Public Library in Fort Wayne, Indiana.
1: 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Listener discretion is advised.
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4: 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Today, I'll be reading from May 11th, copyright 2026, Time USA, LLC. And now I'll begin with The Fighting Illini. Illinois Governor J.B. Pritzker takes aim at a third term, Donald Trump, and perhaps the presidency, by Julia Taruso, Chicago. It's St. Patrick's Day in Chicago, and J.B. Pritzker is on a boat cruising down the city's green-dyed river. An icy breeze whips beer cans across the deck as the Illinois governor takes a swig of red-breast whiskey from a flask offered to him by a bagpiper. Weaving through the crowd, he mingles with the tipsy guests, talking housing policy with a visiting Irish diplomat, joking that they don't make kilts in his size, and chatting up the members of the holiday parade court. Even here on the party boat, the city awash in festive green, President Donald Trump is not far from Mines. Colleen Kelch, a marketing professional and member of the Queen's Court, grows serious as she details Pritzker's battles with Trump and his defense of LGBTQ people in the state. "He fights for us," Kelch says. As he campaigns for a third term, Pritzker is riding his battles with the president to national prominence. His reelection campaign mentions the commander-in-chief more than it does his GOP challenger, and he blasts Trump ad nauseum on social media. Like other blue state governors, he has sued and trolled the White House, but he has gone further than most of his peers. After Trump sent federal law enforcement agents into Chicago, Pritzker created an accountability commission to create a public record, investigate, and recommend possible actions against officials he believes overstepped. He's demanded Trump reimburse the state for about $8.6 billion in tariffs later ruled unconstitutional. People ask me why I push back on Trump so much, he tells Time. Every day you let an authoritarian go unchecked is another day that people are losing their rights and maybe even losing their lives. Pritzker, 61, is widely expected to run for Trump's job in 2028. He has positioned himself as a contender by bringing stability to a historically dysfunctional state, ushering in a raft of progressive policies and emerging as one of Trump's most vocal antagonists among a crowded chorus of agitated Democrats. He's managed to attract the curiosity and even admiration of the party's left while cultivating the Democratic establishment, a balancing act that could be powerful in a primary if he can maintain it. Money wouldn't be a problem. Pritzker is a billionaire who has self-funded each of his previous campaigns. Longtime Democratic strategist James Carville said recently that if he had to bet on a Democratic presidential nominee this far out, it'd be Pritzker. He's shown a lot of backbone, says Democratic strategist Rebecca Katz. He's also done some quiet work on some big issues. In a primary, Pritzker would face scrutiny of everything from his past support for AIPAC to his family's offshore trusts. Some Democrats are skeptical that an heir to the Hyatt Hotel fortune can win over a party that wants to shed its elitist image and win back working-class voters. He casts himself as the benevolent billionaire, says Victor Rees, an Illinois Democratic political consultant, but it's going to be hard for the Democratic Party to say we are against the whole billionaire class, but we're going to nominate this billionaire. For the moment, Pritzker is riding high, leveling his attacks against Trump with a happy warrior vibe, alternating grim warnings about the demise of democracy one moment and dad jokes the next. That's not really coffee, is it? He chides a member of the plumbers union holding a paper cup. Then he smiles widely as the boat dumps more bright green liquid into the city's river. At Lou Mitchell's diner in the West Loop, a waitress moves to refill Pritzker's actual coffee, and he reflexively shields his mint green tie. This is my genius business idea for after I'm governor, he says, describing a tie that unfolds into a bib. You can get in on it. Dismissing Pritzker's business ideas seems unwise. With a net worth of nearly $4 billion, he is among the richest elected officials in America. His family name is on museums, architecture awards, and law schools. He has poured money into Democratic candidates, groups, and causes. The ability to bankroll his own campaigns, Pritzker argues, makes him one of the few politicians no one can buy, which is, of course, an argument Trump once made, too. It's not like every wealthy person is a terrible person or can't understand other people, or every poor person can't understand the importance of, let's say, a business succeeding, Pritzker says. I don't think it matters what your income level is. I think what matters is what your experiences are and what your values are. Pritzker is the great-grandson of Ukrainian Jews who fled pogroms in the 1880s. His great-grandfather Nicholas Pritzker emigrated from Kiev to Chicago. A book he wrote about that journey has become a prized possession of the governor's. J.B. and his two siblings were raised in Atherton, California, an upscale Bay Area suburb, as the family business grew into a major hotel chain from an initial motel near the Los Angeles airport, where Pritzker worked as a busboy. A privileged upbringing was marred by personal tragedy. Pritzker's father, Donald, died of a heart attack at 39 when J.B. was 7. His mother, Sue, struggled with alcoholism. Pritzker talks about her tenderly, describing a role model who marched for abortion rights and taught her kids alcoholism was a disease before that was common. The governor recalls the day she sat her children down and gave them a book about addiction. I was probably 10, he says. I think about how hard that must have been to lay yourself bare about your own challenges. When Pritzker was 17, his mother was driving drunk when her Cadillac broke down. She was on the way to a garage in a tow truck when she inexplicably leaped from the truck and was killed. Left parentless just before college, Pritzker started at Georgetown and later transferred to Duke. There he met Terry Sanford, the university president who would change the trajectory of his life. Sanford was a former North Carolina governor who protected freedom riders in their push for desegregation in the 1960s and backed Vietnam War protesters while leading Duke. Pritzker became a mentee. When Sanford ran for Senate in 1986 and won, Pritzker joined the campaign and then his staff. It was Sanford, Pritzker says, who advised him that if he wanted to run for office someday, he should decide where he wanted to set up a life, meet the people, and go do it there. Pritzker took a job with Senator Alan Dixon, an Illinois Democrat, and studied law at Northwestern. He spent $1 million of his own money to run for a Chicago House seat in 1998 when he was 33, but finished third to Jan Schakowsky, who has held it since. He has said the loss taught him that ideas go only so far in a campaign. It's like somebody building like a small business, he told the Chicago Tribune. You need to build the infrastructure to win a campaign. For more than two decades, Pritzker worked in the private sector, running a venture capital firm with his brother. He stayed active in civic life, founding the Pritzker Children's Initiative, an offshoot of his family foundation, to support early childhood education. He was the chief fundraiser and a primary driver of the construction of a Holocaust museum in the Chicago suburb of Skokie, the site of a famous controversy over a planned neo-Nazi march in the 1970s. In 2018, Pritzker ran for governor. The incumbent, Republican Brad Rauner, was unpopular. Illinois had gone 2 years without a budget, was suffering from a pension crisis, and had a backlog of unpaid bills. Pritzker ran on a platform of raising the minimum wage, banning assault weapons, and expanding pre-K. His slogan, Think Big, gestured to both his plans and his weight, a topic he often jokes about, even though he has slimmed down in the past year. If you're seeing me in person for the first time, yes, I'm the guy who put the gov in Wegovy, he quipped at the gridiron dinner in Washington in March. Aides and allies describe Pritzker as down to earth and hard to ruffle. He's warm, he's real, he's human, says Christian Mitchell, his deputy governor and running mate. It's always, what do you need? How can I help? And then it's the call, 6-7 days later, when you didn't really realize you needed it. Pritzker says he sleeps about 5 hours a night. Aides say they often wake up to early morning texts about policies he's read about in Europe and wants to bring to Illinois. To relax, he watches TV. He loves Star Wars and Star Trek and does puzzles. I tell people he's the one billionaire I'm not eating when things go down, says Minnesota Governor Tim Walz. Walz recalls once calling Pritzker in a panic when Elon Musk threatened to sue him. Pritzker talked him off the edge, telling Walz the tech billionaire was likely bluffing because he wouldn't risk the legal disclosure a suit would require. Pritzker, in turn, came to Walz to better understand how to manage Trump's threats to send federal agents to Illinois for the immigration enforcement surge known as Operation Midway Blitz. The state's successful lawsuit over the National Guard deployment, combined with Pritzker's combative pushback, is often credited with shortening the length of the federal immigration operation in Chicago. He knows that he doesn't know, and he has the confidence to say so, Walz says. I admire that in leadership. Pritzker inherited a state with a long history of corruption and mismanagement. Since he took office in 2019, Illinois has earned multiple credit rating upgrades. He helped close a deal to bring a Hyundai plant to Joliet, pushed to build a quantum technology sector on Chicago's far south side, and in October dragged legislators and labor leaders into 3 state days of talks until they struck a deal to fund Chicago's transit system. Some Republicans credit Pritzker's fiscal record and approach, though they say he has grown less collaborative over time, and note the bar set by his predecessors is low. I give him a C, says former State Representative Tom Demmer, a Republican who was his party's chief budget negotiator. He stayed out of prison, avoided scandals previous governors had, and tried to bring some professionalism and consistency to the office. Soon after winning his first term, Pritzker sank $56.5 million of his personal money into an ad campaign for a graduated income tax that would hike rates on millionaires and billionaires like himself. The measure was defeated after Ken Griffin, a hedge fund billionaire and prominent GOP donor, spent $54 million on ads attacking it. Lawmakers say that battle marked a turning point for Pritzker, who had already signed bills to legalize marijuana, ban right-to-work laws, raise the minimum wage from $9.25 to $15 an hour, and make the state an abortion sanctuary. With a Democratic supermajority behind him, Pritzker successfully pushed affordable housing bills and a medical debt forgiveness program as his anger hardened against Trump, who he believed had abandoned the state during the COVID-19 pandemic. Progressives held their nose when they voted for him the first time, Pritzker's former economic strategist Cameron Mock says. Then a lot of them came back and said, "I'm pleased to report I was so wrong." To some Illinois liberals, Pritzker hasn't gone far enough. The governor has pushed back on Democratic legislation he considers bad for business, including Chicago Mayor Brandon Johnson's proposal to reinstate a corporate head tax, a monthly charge of $33 per employee for companies with more than 500 employees that would fund public safety. Pritzker called it a job killer. In an interview, Johnson said the two often agree. They're currently advocating for a new version of a millionaire's tax. But he argued the governor can get more credit than he deserves for being a progressive champion. Wealthy white men have a lot of cover, Johnson says. The expectations of individuals of privilege are different than women and people of color, and I think that more politicians need to be challenged to push an agenda that's responsive to the people who have been stuck in the margins. The same policies that have excited the left have frustrated many on the right. In Beverly, an upper-middle-class neighborhood on the far south side of Chicago, several residents at the annual St. Patrick's Day parade had a sharp criticism for the governor. "It seems like he just wants to have a nonsense fight with Trump in everything he does," says Kenny Green, a 41-year-old maintenance worker. Other parade-goers lamented the state's high tax rate, crime concerns, and Pritzker's refusal to work with federal immigration officials. "Almost every day he's out there poking the bear," says State Representative Tony McCombie, the GOP minority leader in Springfield, of Pritzker's attacks on Trump. "It makes me nervous for our rural health care, for our education funding, for our infrastructure funding." Pritzker has taken the most heat recently for standing by the state's sanctuary immigration policies after an 18-year-old Loyola University student named Sheridan Gorman was shot and killed, allegedly by an undocumented immigrant, while walking on Chicago's Lakefront Trail. Trump blamed the killing partly on Pritzker, whom he called one of the worst governors in the history of our country. The suspect in the case has been charged with murder. Pritzker accused the administration of politicizing the tragedy. A third term would focus on unfinished business. Pritzker introduced a package to the legislature to rework Chicago's zoning laws to boost affordable and middle-income housing units in the city, a proposal that's gotten some national attention. He also wants to add more free pre-K seats and streamline early education services in the state. "I'm going to get it done," he says. One lingering question is whether Pritzker can forge a deal to get the Chicago Bears to stay in Illinois rather than decamp for a new stadium in Indiana, which has dangled more lucrative tax incentives. The governor has been adamant that he doesn't want to saddle taxpayers with the burden of a new stadium, even as pressure mounts to keep the team in the city. It's not easy in a sportsmanic culture to stand your ground, says Illinois State Representative Cam Buckner, a Democrat. People lose their economic common sense when a team, a logo, an emotion gets involved. So for the governor to say Illinois is not going to be held hostage, not going to be bullied, we're going to apply scrutiny to this conversation, is admirable. As she prepared to march in the St. Patrick's Day parade, M.K. Pritzker, the governor's wife, considered what she thought of her husband's running for a third term. Her shoulders sank. "Oh, geez, that was my response," she says. "If the national landscape was a little bit different, maybe he wouldn't have run, but he's in a strong position to continue the fight." Those close to Pritzker say his decision on whether to run for president will hinge on conversations with his wife and two college-aged children. The governor insists he is undecided. There's not some plan of what's going to happen in the future, he says. But few people in Illinois believe him, and Pritzker has done little to dampen the widespread suspicion that he has national aspirations. He is doing many of the things that candidates in waiting do, giving speeches in key early voting states like Nevada and New Hampshire, expanding his political network by spending time with party leaders in states like Texas and Florida. He was the headliner at Washington's White Tie Gridiron Dinner, where he lobbed jokes at his fellow governors and potential 2028 rivals Gavin Newsom and Josh Shapiro. If he runs for president, Pritzker would have to retool his pitch for a post-Trump era. Demmer, the former Republican lawmaker, questioned whether some of Pritzker's pugnacious rhetoric will come back to haunt him, pointing to comments calling for Democrats to be street fighters to ensure Republicans cannot know a moment of peace. "It just begs an interesting question as the whole Democratic primary field shakes out," Demmer says. "Trump is not on the ballot. How directly relevant is that aggression to what people want?" In the meantime, there is the business of winning his current campaign. Pritzker ran unopposed in the March 17th primary, teeing up a November election against former state representative Darren Bailey, whom he beat in 2022. More notably, his endorsement, money, and political operation helped lift Juliana Stratton, his former lieutenant governor, to victory in the U.S. Senate primary. Pritzker's involvement in the race drew criticism from the Congressional Black Caucus, which backed U.S. Representative Robin Kelly, another black woman. Its chair warned Pritzker's effort to tip the scales won't soon be forgotten. 2 days after the primary, Pritzker and I spoke for a final time over Zoom. He'd just launched his first general election ad. The spot never mentions Bailey. Instead, it goes after Trump for inflicting high grocery prices on Illinois residents. I asked the governor if Democrats risked focusing too much on Trump as they search for a path forward. Pritzker said no. He says he doesn't think about how he's received nationally when he takes on Trump. He thinks about children of immigrants worried their parents won't be there to pick them up, or businesses hit by tariffs. "I'm doing what I've learned is best to do in the face of a threat to people's lives," he says. "I'm not picking up polling to tell me what to do." Pritzker framed the fight against Trump as a necessary precursor to what comes next. "First you defend democracy," he explained. "Then you have to explain what it should get you. If you can't afford to pay your health insurance, if you can't afford to pay your rent, if you can't afford food or a vacation now and then, what kind of a life are you having?" he says. We need to be fighting for that. Whoever it is that's running in 2028, it's got to be about a better life for people. Moving on to the 100 most influential companies of 2026 and how they're shaping the world. Alphabet, The Clairvoyant, Andrew R. Chow. Mountain View, California. Many years ago, Sundar Pichai was scuba diving with his family in Hawaii when the weather turned unexpectedly rough. As Pekai entered the water, waves pummeled his lanky frame. He wondered if he should return to safety. Eventually, he kicked downward. Just a few feet below, Pekai found the calmest place in the world, he says, and became possessed by a meditative stillness. I believe that in any situation, there is a layer which is super calm, in which, if you can get there, you can observe what's going on, he says, and your mind's energy is focused on what you need to do. This anecdote, which Pekai relays in Google's Mountain View headquarters on a Wednesday afternoon in April, is almost too on the nose. As CEO of Google and Alphabet, Pekai runs the second most valuable company in the world and could earn $692 million himself over the next 3 years pending Google's stock performance. But he is practically anonymous compared with other tech CEOs who love making waves, Elon Musk, Mark Zuckerberg, and Sam Altman. Pekai is more sedate. His low-key style has led critics to underestimate him. In late 2022, with the arrival of rival OpenAI's ChatGPT, they decried Google as bloated and out of touch, with Pekai emblematic of its corporate inertia. I was under the belief that they just had lost their chops, says Gene Munster, managing partner at Deepwater Asset Management. Think about Yahoo or eBay. Once you lose that drive for being willing to sacrifice your golden geese for better ways to do anything, it's almost impossible to come back. Cue the Jaws soundtrack. While analysts called for his resignation, Pekai remained calm. He had been lying in wait for this moment for a decade. In 2016, he had declared Google would be an AI-first company and began cultivating a series of projects, custom chips, cloud, YouTube, and deep AI research that seemed to have nothing to do with Google's core search product. All of these bets have paid off, and then some. Google DeepMind, the company's AI research lab, led by Nobel Prize-winning CEO Demi Hassabis, forged several key breakthroughs that catapulted Google's Gemini model to the top of many capability leaderboards. Gemini now accounts for a quarter of AI traffic worldwide, up from 6% a year ago, according to SimilarWeb. Google has quietly introduced millions of people to AI through everyday products, search, image generation tools like Nano Banana, video editing on YouTube, research assistance via Notebook LM, translation through Google Translate, and autonomous driving with Waymo. At the same time, its cloud division has boomed, powering a wave of businesses entering the AI economy. In January, the company hit a $4 trillion market capitalization, becoming only the fourth in history to do so after NVIDIA, Apple, and Microsoft. All these successes mean the main criticism Pekai faces is no longer about his leadership, but rather whether Google has once again become too powerful for society's good. Equipped with cutting-edge AI, the company is now seen by some as a dystopian big brother that turbocharges militaries, hoovers up personal data, and enables mass surveillance. Its algorithmic tweaks can crush business models. And the company's clout is likely to grow. Its massive advantages in funding, infrastructure, and talent mean it may be the behemoth best positioned to win the AI long game, many analysts argue. So while Pekai prefers to operate out of sight as the arbiter of how and when billions of people use AI, he is central to humanity's next chapter. Pekai carries strong values into his work. Economic uplift, compassion for migrants, and says his quest is to build useful things for as many people as possible. But his fiercely competitive nature is undeniable, too. If he wants to do something, you're not going to be able to stop him. He's just going to be super nice about it, says Cesar Sengupta, one of Pekai's longtime former Google lieutenants, and then you cannot move him. Some 8,700 miles separate Pekai's current home in Silicon Valley from his birthplace. He was raised in Chennai, a southern Indian metropolis, in a modest house. He and his brother slept on the living room floor. growing up, his family progressively gained a series of transformative technologies: a water heater, a refrigerator, a rotary telephone. When the phone arrived, so too did his neighbors, flocking to his house to call their families or the hospital for medical records. But the rollouts were agonizingly slow. It took 5 years to get off a government waitlist to secure a telephone. For Pekai, it was an early example of why technology should sometimes ship faster than the speed of bureaucracy. "I do feel a sense of urgency around it all," he says. Pekai arrived in the U.S. in 1993, where he earned master's degrees in science and business from Stanford and Wharton before joining Google in 2004 in product management. The same month, Gmail launched. He quickly rose through the ranks because of his ambition, work ethic, and instinct for what users wanted, his collaborators say. In Silicon Valley, there are a handful of archetypal leaders like Steve Jobs as the visionary or Zuckerberg as the engineer. Pekai is the ultimate product leader, those collaborators say. He was the driving force behind Chrome and Drive, even when senior leaders doubted those projects' viability. He has this ability to fully simulate a product in his head and how it will be received and used by end customers, says Clay Baver, a former Google executive who worked directly under Pekai for a decade. He has an exceptional sense for craft and the details in a product, all the way down to the pixels on the screen, the sound of a voice, the tactile feedback. When Pekai took over as CEO in 2015 from co-founder Larry Page, he had a vision in mind. Most people still treated thinking machines as sci-fi fantasy, so it caught other leaders in the company off guard when, in 2016, Pekai announced that Google would be shifting its priority from mobile-first to AI-first experiences. "This paves the future for Google for the next 10 years or so," he declared in an internal meeting that year. Not everyone was convinced. For many of us, it was like, wait, are we ready? "People have been talking about AI for 40 years, says the former Google executive Sun Gupta, who remembers Pekai fielding pointed questions in Google's exec circle, where the company's VPs have candid discussions. But Pekai had been spending time with the company's AI leaders, like Husaby, whose startup DeepMind was acquired by Google in 2014, and Jeff Dean, each of whom were presiding over sporadic but key breakthroughs. Pekai was particularly blown away when DeepMind's AI system, AlphaGo, played a brilliant, novel move in the strategy board game Go against champion Lee Sedol in 2016, revealing that AI could think creatively and beyond mere mimicry. "I understood the potential of the technology to make sharp jumps," Pekai says. Of course, being a product manager at heart, Pekai wasn't just interested in AI in the abstract. He wanted this nascent technology to supercharge the next generation of Google products. At the time, AI was still primitive. "We were joking that they couldn't tell the difference between a chihuahua's face and a blueberry muffin," says Baver. Pekai pushed to implement it anyway. He drove AI recognition into Google Photos and personally tailored his keynote at the company's annual I.O. Developer Conference to cover how the future of search would be visual, spearheading Google Lens. Then he doubled down on other AI bets: custom silicon chips known as TPUs, to train new models and self-driving cars through Waymo, each requiring huge investment with little hope of near-term revenue. Perhaps the most pivotal decision of Pekai's career was his conviction about the internal importance of DeepMind. After the success of AlphaGo, Husaby wanted to spin DeepMind out of Google into an independent company that prioritized safety over profits. Other Google executives, including co-founder Page, were fine with this proposed arrangement, journalist Sebastian Malaby reported in The Infinity Machine, a new book on Husaby. But while Husaby pushed for multiple years for DeepMind's independence, Pakai ultimately rebuffed the effort. He needed DeepMind not only to advance science independently, but also to help him integrate AI into Google's products. I felt a strong conviction that we had to be one team to make sure we are making progress here, Pakai says. It was so central to the company, I couldn't envision it in my head intellectually to think about it any other way. Before late 2022, AI chatbots were mostly a punchline. One 2016 effort from Microsoft, Tay, had been pulled from the web after producing racist and sexist messages. Google had been building chatbots internally, but the reputational risk of releasing them was too high, especially because the company was facing antitrust concerns. Google had also made the lion's share of its money on search advertisement. In 2023, the category accounted for 55% of its revenue. Plunging into AI search threatened to decimate that business. There were questions internally about, we have some new tech, but is it really ready? Will it hurt users' trust? Says Liz Reid, Google's VP of search. Then the tech advanced and the world changed and the risk factors changed. OpenAI's large language model, built atop a neural network concept developed a few years before by Google researchers called the Transformer, gained millions of global users within days, asking it for medical and relationship advice, pitch decks, and poetry. The new tool posed a direct challenge to Google's search dominance, especially when OpenAI announced a partnership to integrate into Microsoft's Bing. The main signal I took away from that moment was that, wow, the Overton window has shifted, says Pakai, referring to the concept of how something previously considered radical can become mainstream. The technology is still imperfect, but people are more ready for it than we fully internalized. Pakai was ready to pivot. His investment in TPUs put Google in position to massively build out its AI data center infrastructure while partially avoiding the so-called NVIDIA tax, the premium companies pay for the chips that power AI. And Google was sitting on a ton of data to train on, thanks to its search index and YouTube, as well as a mountain of cash from its overflowing profits. Pakai had also cultivated a deep bench of talent. He decided it was time to harness DeepMind and place it at the center of the company by combining it with Google's other cutting-edge AI research team, Brain. The call to motivation was, this is your life's work, and you have a chance to go express it and put it in front of billions of people, he says. The transition was intense, with many employees expected to work nights and weekends. Mindset shifts were required. DeepMind researchers could no longer operate in the abstract. Now the technology development is completely coupled with the product itself, says Corey Kavukioglu, CTO of Google DeepMind, and teams were forced to be more collaborative. People realize if you all pull together, you can quickly make a difference, says Reed, the VP of Search, and that gives people a kind of high. The early results were rocky. When Google pushed out a rival chatbot in early 2023, it falsely claimed that the Webb telescope took the first picture of a planet beyond our solar system, causing Alphabet's market value to plummet $100 billion in a day. A year later, when Google released AI overviews and search, it told a user to eat one small rock a day. Despite the ridicule, Pakai wasn't concerned. Even when we made mistakes, I could see that we were doing many right things, he says. My job was to make sure we are going to be set up well a year out. And he had been in this situation before. When we built Chrome, we had 1% market share 1 year after we launched, he says. In fact, if you look at Google's history, it has virtually never been first to a new tech product, whether it be web browser, search, mail, or maps. But its distribution channels, resources, and talent allowed it to close gaps fast. Sergey Brin, the company's co-founder, returned in 2023 to work on day-to-day technical model improvements. The newly united Google AI team, led by Huseby, made crucial breakthroughs, including the scaling of pre-training, in which the AI model is fed vastly more data, and the honing of chain-of-thought reasoning, in which LLMs take longer to think about their answers, leading to better results. Their own AI tools have assisted in the effort as well, employees say. Google engineers widely use Gemini Code Assist to improve Gemini itself, and Pichai asks Gemini for conversational advice before he meets with other CEOs. Sometimes Gemini will return a superficial answer, Pichai says, to which he responds, "Tell me something that could really be on his or her mind." And I get really insightful things, which makes for a more human connection, because that's actually what they are worried about, he says. Over the past 2 years, Google's progress has been relentless. Gemini 2.5, released in March 2025, and Gemini 3 in November, sailed past its chatbot competitors in key benchmarks. The leaderboards are constantly in flux as companies ship ever more powerful models. Over 2 billion users engage with Google's AI-enhanced search features monthly, and the overviews no longer tell anyone to eat rocks. Search revenue grew 17% year-over-year in the fourth quarter of 2025, quieting concerns over AI's cannibalizing Google's core business, and the company crossed $400 billion in annual revenue for the first time. AI has been integrated into Google Search, Gmail, Calendar, Maps, Docs, and Photos, meaning that people who aren't even seeking out AI are now engaging with it. No other company delivers AI to so many people in so many places. The analyst Munster argues that this may matter more than the technology. People need to have something 10 times better to really switch behavior, he says. And they have something that's actually really, really pretty good, but it doesn't need to be the best. Google's newer AI products have taken off as well. Millions of users have turned to research tool Notebook LM to synthesize information. Waymo's self-driving cars have achieved mundanity on the streets of cities like Austin and Los Angeles, with London their next stop. YouTube has transformed from a money pit into a subscriber behemoth and legitimate television replacement, earning over $60 billion a year. Neil Mohan, the CEO of YouTube, says that Pichai has played a crucial role in YouTube's growth, including in its development of new AI production tools for creators. His insights foreshadow these huge trends, but they're also very, very precise, he says. In San Francisco, the developer Jose Portilla is building a startup that uses AI tools to create personalized picture books and TV shows for kids. Portilla uses Nano Banana to generate images and Gemini to build stories and voice the characters. They have the best image model right now, and there's no one else close, he says. I always tell people Google will be the main winner in these AI wars. They have the capital, they have the data. They just needed somebody to push them and wake them up. Pichai's lieutenants hold up his resolute focus on serving the user as an unequivocal good, but the approach has its costs. Optimizing for user behavior invites externalities. If workplaces can deliver goods more cheaply with AI, they may deem workers expendable. If news readers can get the information they seek from AI overviews, they might stop clicking through to websites, decimating publisher traffic. There's also a thin line between a product that people love and one they can't escape. In March, a California jury found Meta and YouTube liable for harming a young user through addictive design features that contributed to her mental health distress. YouTube was ordered to pay $1.8 million. Similar dynamics have made AI systems dangerously sycophantic. In October, a man who had developed a relationship with Gemini died by suicide after Gemini promised him an eternity together. The man's estate sued Google. This shows that safety is, at best, a second thought for them, says Jay Edelson, the plaintiff's lawyer. When the lawsuit was filed, a Google representative told Time that Gemini was not perfect, but generally performed well and had referred the man to a crisis hotline many times. A month later, the company rolled out new support tools, including directing Gemini users who expressed thoughts about suicide or self-harm to crisis hotline resources. Areas like mental health are profoundly important, Pakai says. We are going to be very receptive to feedback we are getting as we engage. The calculus gets even murkier when the user is military. While DeepMind stipulated in its original agreement

0: WKAR Radio Reading Service is intended for the use of persons who are blind, visually impaired, or may not be able to hold a book or newspaper. By continuing to listen, you verify that you qualify within one of these categories. 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
1: For red lines around the usage of Gemini by the Pentagon for surveilling American citizens or piloting autonomous weapons without a human in the loop. Google has 190,000 employees. DeepMind has around 6,000. One of the employees who signed the letter was engineer Alex Samburov. Google's products are used for violent purposes domestically and abroad, he wrote on an email to Time. I don't want to work for a digital weapons manufacturer, and many of my colleagues are against this drift towards militarization. But they are afraid to speak out due to the justified fear of retaliation. Google fired 28 employees who stage a sit-in against the company's contracts with Israel in 2024. Pichai says that all of us, including the government, are aligned on humans in the loop, and the technology not being used for mass surveillance in a way that contradicts human rights. As to respond to Samburov, he says, I think it's a very nuanced issue. We all have a role responsibly to invest in the national security of democracies around the world. I think we've long, more than any other company in the world, had a culture where employees speak up. When pressed about these challenges, Pichai's answer is uniform. The technology needs to be rolled out first gradually and then modified by companies and governments based on real-world feedback. This approach turns users into guinea pigs, but Pichai is convinced that it is better than the alternative, especially as AI tools become increasingly powerful and disruptive. He cites Waymo as an example of a seemingly dangerous AI project that Google has rolled out slowly and safely. The last thing you want to do is to not use it, not see any of these behaviors, and then just have a powerful model and get surprised, he says. So I think it's important we are working through these things. Skeptics of Pichai's ambitions might consider his record. Over the past decade, he foresaw the rise of video content creators, self-driving cars, and mainstream AI tools, despite being told they were a distraction. Now Google controls every level of the AI stack: research, chips, cloud, software, hardware. Among the existing public companies, they're the best positioned because they have more pieces than anybody, says Munster. The company also has a massive amount of cash, announcing in February that it could double its spending on capital expenditures this year to over $175 billion. Pichai is already looking toward new frontiers. On Google's campus, excited employees walked me through a set of demos for drone delivery through Wing, hologram-like video calls via Beam, and AI-powered glasses. Together with Google's many other Gemini products, they trace the outline of a single animating idea, a personalized AI that knows you better than anyone. The idea unnerves critics but thrills its architects. We talk about it as a kind of universal assistant that would be on your phone, your laptop, your TV screen, your watch, your glasses, says Josh Woodward, who leads Google Labs and Gemini app. Further out on Pichai's horizon are goals like bringing humanoid robots into every home, launching data centers into space, and accelerating quantum computing, which could lead to breakthroughs in cancer treatment and climate modeling. It's easy to dismiss all that as sci-fi corporate hype. But people said that about Pichai's 2016 AI declaration. A decade later, he remains convinced that if his company focuses on the users, everything else will click into place, no matter what washes up in the wake. I have a lot of trust in people and their ability to use and adapt to technology, he says. We will need frameworks unlike we've ever had before, but I expect humanity to rise to the moment. Moving on to SpaceX, the rocket factory. Aerospace phenom SpaceX logged a record-breaking 165 launches of its Falcon 9 rocket last year. And that's not all that makes SpaceX a pace setter. Its Starlink constellation of nearly

0: Nearly 9,500 satellites has brought internet to conflict zones in Ukraine, Gaza, and Iran. In February, SpaceX announced it was merging with xAI, the Elon Musk-founded artificial intelligence company, and the company has sought FCC permission to launch a 1 million-strong constellation of AI satellites that would deliver data powered by the sun and cooled by space. The company's Starship rocket, the most powerful launch vehicle ever built, is set for its 12th test flight this spring. COO Gwynn Shotwell says SpaceX's 10-year plan is to take up to 100 passengers at a time to the moon. Moving on to Netflix, streaming behemoth. In February, in a shocking reversal, Netflix walked away from its $82.7 billion bid to acquire Warner Brothers Discovery, after refusing to counter Paramount Skydance's revised offer of $111 billion. The move was hardly an indication of weakness. In 2025, the streaming giant delivered $45.2 billion in revenue, up 16% from 2024, and surpassed 325 million global paid subscribers. In 2026, it is doubling down on investing in live sports and events, partnerships with prominent podcasters and content creators, games, and AI-powered discovery, search, advertising, and creation tools, including acquiring Ben Affleck's AI filmmaking company InnerPositive in March. Co-CEO Greg Peters says Netflix's ability to play in both the creative and tech spaces gives the company its edge. "They can be as good as us in one," he says of competitors, "but being as good in both is tough." Moving on to Ant Group, China's fintech giant. Chinese finance conglomerate Ant Group has spent the past year building Alipay Plus into a vast cross-border digital wallet network spanning more than 100 markets. But the bigger shift has been Ant's strategic repositioning as an AI-first company, with R&D spending hitting a record $3.26 billion in 2024. Last year, it also debuted an AI healthcare app that lets users ask medical questions of over 5,000 hospitals and nearly 1 million doctors. It had more than 100 million users in its first 10 months. Well, that's all the time we have for today. This has been Stacey Stamos with Time Magazine. I hope you've enjoyed today's reading from the audio reading service at the Allen County Public Library.
1: This is Bird Note. I'm Deja Perkins, an urban ecologist, and I'd like to give you a crash course on urban birding. There's nothing like the sound of the eastern towhee reminding you to drink your tea first thing in the morning. In the eastern U.S., these are not birds you have to travel far to see. In fact, you can see the eastern towhee and many other birds just by taking a walk around your neighborhood. One of the reasons I love birds is that you don't have to go far to find them. You can sit on your porch, at your local park, or even in the parking lot of your favorite store, and you will find birds. All it takes is at least 5 minutes of mindfulness. If you don't see anything right away, don't be discouraged. Remember to look up. Maybe you will catch a vulture soaring overhead on a warm, breezy day, or the flash of red on a red-tailed hawk as it soars by. Check the power lines, light poles, and tops of buildings for the electric blue flash of the eastern bluebird. Close your eyes. Listen. Past the sounds of the cars and the traffic. Past the sounds of people chatting nearby. Do you hear it? Drink your tea.

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I'm Deja.

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2: 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Naturally, the new collection feels like summer in every sense. From the elephant ear-shaped bowls and napkins to the glasses and plates embezzled with Technicolor parrots, also at play is Farm Rio's signature banana motif, which appears on doormats, throw pillows, and more. There's something for everyone in terms of price point as well. Prices start at $16 for a glass and scale up to $1,300 for a rug. Meant to be enjoyed both indoors and outside, each piece brings a pop of color and a sense of tropical flair, whether it's positioned on a porch, in a sunroom, or elsewhere. The embroidered napkin set for $28 at Anthropologie. Napkins are often an afterthought. Farm Rio's take center stage on your table. Available in red, pink, green, and yellow, each hue features its own motif, reminiscent of the tropics. A favorite is yellow, banana-shaped option, which adds a playful accent to a place setting. And then we have the figural pitcher, which is $36 at Anthropologie. Water, juice, or homemade punch deserves a beautiful vessel. This stoneware pitcher looks elegant in a dining room or on a bistro table beneath the summer sun. The handle resembles a banana, another nod to Farm Rio's beloved iconography. Assorted nut bowls, now $32 at Anthropologie. These snack bowls add a sense of fun to daily life, even if you're not having company over. Made of melamine, the set of four features distinct, colorful patterns with each own personality. Whether you're enjoying an afternoon treat or setting the table with finger food, each serves as an elegant, convenient vessel. Dessert plates. $32 at Anthropologie. Set the table with style. Made from melamine, these dessert plates can be used indoors or outdoors and look especially stylish, basking in the summer sun. Available in a range of colors and patterns, from red florals to a sunny yellow design with a cheerful parrot. Their tablecloth is $198 in Anthropologie. One of the easiest ways to set the scene is with a tablecloth, and Farm Rio's offering feels both vibrant and subdued. The botanical pattern and shapes make it stand out while still providing a blank slate to decorate with via plates, pitchers, centerpieces, and more. A vase with an elegant flower arrangement pairs perfectly. The fruity hibiscus and pink guave candle. Now $54 at Anthropologie. An Anthropologie collection would not be complete without a sought-after scented candle. Given the collection's tropical theme, this particular iteration features notes of pineapple, guava, hibiscus, and other island aromas. The ceramic vessel itself features this theme. It is emblazoned with bananas and colorful foliage. The tassel outdoor pillow, now $68 at Anthropologie. These throw pillows can be used both indoors and outdoors and will liven up either space with lush colors and lively patterns. Available in yellow, red, and blue colorways, each with its own motif, it's a fun accent piece in just about any environment. The tassels add an extra layer of texture and whimsy. The cotton printed throw, now $128 at Anthropologie. Throw blankets make for wonderful gifts. And of course, these playful patterns will look beautiful in your own home as well. Made with 91% cotton, this throw is lightweight and cozy and is available in yellow and red colorways. If you have a neutral sofa or lounge chair, these hues will add a welcome pop. 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This collection of kitchen electrics marries high performance and functionality with exquisite design, Martha says. Every piece has been vigorously tested by me and my team of experts, and we are proud of the results. The pieces are designed to be handy but not disruptive to your kitchen aesthetic, including a stylish French door air fry oven or a powerful stand mixer that can be left out on the counter. Plus, the appliances feature discrete digital displays that appear when not in use, keeping countertops visually clean. Martha Stewart French Door Air Fryer is first up on the list. It is $300 at Amazon. The spacious air fryer oven features French doors for easy access and visibility with one-touch presets that take the guesswork out of cooking. 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Then we have the Martha Stewart 6-quart Slim Fryer. This is now $100 at Amazon. We have the Martha Stewart 8-quart Slow Cooker, which is $100 at Amazon. And the Martha Stewart Countertop Blender for $100 at Amazon. Then the Martha Stewart 3-cup Food Processor for $50. And the Martha Stewart Electric Coffee and Spice Grinder for $50. And Martha Stewart has an electric kettle for $60 and a rotating waffle maker for $70, an electric griddle for $70, and the 2-slice toaster was just $60 along with the 4-slice, which was available for $100 at Amazon. Continuing with Silent Shopping from Domino Magazine Online, 17 pieces from Milan Design Week you can actually buy and how I'd use them in my home. Like a cigarette box that's just as good for cotton balls by Samantha Weiss Hills. In many instances, it's the amphora or interiors you can't take home that make Salon de Mobile, Milan's annual design fair, so singular. Access to usually behind closed doors, private residences and palazzos, sneak peeks at releases that won't be available for months, exhibitions you can only see that week. But this year, everyone was talking about L'Appartement, an entirely shoppable show imagined by Antoine Beaumont for L'Artisan perfume. Sight unseen, Jill Sager was so excited about the painting she picked up that she pulled it out to show me at the airport. It got me thinking, what was on display elsewhere that you could actually bring home? Surprisingly, quite a lot. Here are 15 pieces you can add to the cart right now. First up on the list is the LLC VT Espresso Maker. This is $175 at Alisi.com. Philip Malone designed the VT Mocha pot to resemble a screw, exactly the gesture you make when you're adding coffee to its base. Both the 3 and 6 cup sizes come with a jaunty green knob and handle, and they even work on induction cooktops. I'm the kind of person who has been known to bring a KitchenAid mixer or Chemex on a weekend road trip to Hudson Valley, so I like the idea of the mini as an insurance for a decent coffee setup on the road. Next up is the Freddy Modernist Net Coaster Set by Tara Bernard. The Modernist Net Coaster Set by Tara Bernard is $260. This is on the Frette.com website. Tara Bernard is a regular collaborator with Freddy, who crafts the sheets on many great hotel beds. The brand's table linens are just as high quality, and this graphic coaster set would make a beautiful gift. I'd wrap them up for my very chic aunt, who hosts regularly. Next, we have the Dalmato Keel Pouf. This is $4,890 at theartemis.com. When I met the designers behind the Dalmato at the Satellite Fair Alcova, I was delighted by this funky little Kilman Ottoman. I'd put it in our tiny entryway as a spot for putting on shoes. Plus, designers Francesco Manfredi and Tommaso Lorenzi also divulged to me that the Kyle makes a cameo in Devil Wears Prada 2. Tell me if you spot it. Then we have the Benny Oho Meditation Mat for $650 on the BennyRugs.com website. A part of the Unicone collection made in collaboration with Casa Milano, the Oho is made of Moroccan wool in rich 1.75-inch deep pile. While you could buy it for its intended use, a calming spot to start or the end of the day, I can easily imagine it as a layering moment so guests can sit more comfortably on the floor with after-dinner drinks. Next up is the Milano Aperitivo glass set for $220. This is by Sophie Lou Jacobson. The suede and gorgeous dress fit for a disco. Sophie Lou Jacobson presented her latest collection in Italian fashion. Sugovorsky adorned glass and tableware, serving plates, an ashtray, a cigarette box, and a silk ruffled placemat make up for the new capsule. I like the ashtray in particular, but as jewelry or a keys catch-all. Similarly, the cigarette box could make home to matches or cotton balls in the bathroom. The set was $220. Next, we have How Italy Feels Through the Lens, the Region by Region by Italy Sagrada. This is featured on Amazon for $50. This book will take up residence on my coffee table all summer, splashed with photography from Italy's different regions. It's a love letter to the country, as seen through the eyes of 20 different artists. Next, we have the Miller Van Severen Silhouettes Candle Holders. The Miller Severen Silhouette Candle Holders are now $70, and they are from Appartamento. In Milan, I encountered life-size versions of Miller Van Severen's new candle holders. Made in collaboration with Apartmento, the four raw aluminum shapes, triangular, rectangular, L, and radius, illustrate different forms that the 15-year-old design studio returns to again and again in their work. I love them as a gaggle on my coffee table or a genesis of a reverent table setting. Then we have the Lamorosco and Pulspaten coffee cups. These are now $59 from Pulspaten. And as the espresso drinker, anything Lamorosco does is of interest to me. In Milan, the brand debuted several new colors, cream, brushed steel, and blue, all good additions for its at-home machines. More affordable, though, it's a collection from the Dutch decor brand Pulspaten, which includes espresso, cappuccino, and latte cups, as well as breakfast bowls and 30-second hourglasses. The time it takes to extract one espresso shot, I would happily take my morning Americano in one of these. Next, we have the Noel Doozy Canoe Coffee Table for $5,295. This is from Design Within Reach for Noel artist Cozy Canoe. This coffee table, inspired by his Nigerian and Texan roots, he now lives and works in Portugal. Steel rods support the leather top, which nods to an African drum, and the swishy leather fringe takes cues from African ceremonial skirts and cowboy regalia. Every living room needs a piece of art you can set drinks on. No? Next is the Sister by Studio Ashby Onk side table. This is $6,084. It can be found on the Sister by Studio Ashby website. When I asked Sophie Ashby about her favorite product from her new furniture collection, she immediately grabbed the flowering handle of the Onk side table, illustrating how easy it is to move around. Before it's cast in lightweight aluminum, the Onk is hand-sketched, then hand-carved in wax. Made to order, this isn't an impulsive buy, but I'd certainly use it in our next sofa or anywhere else as an extra surface that may be required. Then we have the Frederic Dooley lamp. This is from the Frederic Fallon website, and it is the dual lamp for $398. Another favorite by Alcova, the stainless steel Dooley lamp by Danish designer Frederic Fallon. Its squat conical form is softened by the curved base, and it would serve wonderfully as a bedside light or perched on our piano. And finally on our list, we have the underbedding and sheets. This is currently $180 at under.com, and the fitted sheet is $118 at under.com. While wandering through the Convey Design Showcase, I was drawn to the presentation by this Milan-based bedding brand. Under offers per-scale linens crafted in Portugal and Marini blankets made in Italy. The duvets and sheets come in three different sizes and five colors, including on-trend, cobalt blue, and cocoa. Next in our style and shopping segment from Domino Magazine, I wrote a book about sustainable homes. These are eight ideas that are still inspiring me. A moving wall can save you from a Reno down the road by Nicole Gray and Lydia Giselle. Usually when someone is telling us how we can live more sustainably at home, we get a long list of to-dos and not to-dos, but Nicole Gray's guide isn't at all strict. In fact, it isn't a guide at all. The interior stylist, art director, and writer's new book, The Reimagined Home, is meant to spark imagination of what's possible when we view our homes as an extension of ourselves. In its pages, she tours the spaces of 16 creatives who have all, in their own way, gone green, whether that's by future-proofing, conscious sourcing, or regenerative design. Ahead, we asked the author to share her favorite lessons from the homes she featured. I'd heard of kitchen islands or trolleys on wheels. They can be moved or tucked away to save space when not in use. But walls on wheels, when I chatted with Shelley Simpson, founder of Mud Australia, about her colorful warehouse conversion in Merrickville, Australia, she identified the true hero pieces of the space, not as the covetable Serge Moule pendant lights or the BW corner sofa, but as her portable walls. I move them depending on my needs. The living room transforms into a team's young yoga studio and creative workshop and Christmas party venue complete with disco balls. These movable walls mean that Shelley doesn't need to alter the structure to adapt her or her family's changing needs. One minute, it's a cinema den. The next, a home office. It's a game changer. And eco can be colorful. Yes, really. I used to associate sustainable design with white walls, stone floors, and plywood kitchens. The look was minimalist and, whisper it, a bit dull. But I've learned that sustainability can be joyful, bold, and colorful. One of my favorite spaces from the book is a mid-century modern penthouse designed by Monique Woodward of B Corporate Certified Architectural Practice, WOWOW. 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A home should reflect you, not your Pinterest board. I could never resist getting swept up in the scroll. One tab would be open with modern cottage lighting ideas, another with a pistachio bedding, all because they were in vogue. Because before I knew it, I was elbow deep in a cart full of lights and linens that didn't reflect me or my space. One of my biggest takeaways from the book is that the great design isn't about copying someone else's mood board. It's about finding new ways to tell your own story. In the Totten home of Patricia and Gwen, the entire retrofit was inspired by their favorite sculpture called Entitled 1963 by Donald Judd. Its concave shape and arched fins inspired the upside-down curved timber ceiling in their kitchen extension. It may not be trending on Pinterest, but it looks great as well as being deeply personal and unique to them. No room is too small for big style. I am just as guilty as the next person of falling into the someday daydream. You know the one, someday when I have a bigger kitchen, someday when I finally get that extra bedroom, someday when I can fit a jacuzzi in my bathroom. But focusing on the space I wanted made me oblivious to what I already had. In the pocket-sized apartment of interior designer Sophie Van Witten, an unapologetically pink sink found on eBay for $20 and framed with scalloped charcoal marble tiles designed by Sophie and fabricated by Paragon Stone creates a focal point in a compact bathroom. The sink creates a fun focal point paired with floating shelves and mirror that opens up the tight space. The light reflecting lilac paint on the woodwork also draws upward, making the room appear bigger. Choose patina over polish. One should never be the oldest thing in one's house, says Patsy Stone. I live by this quote now. There's something special about having pieces in your home that have lived longer than you, pre-loved treasures that keep furniture out of landfills and age beautifully. A worn leather club chair found at a car boot sale, a brass mirror from Facebook Marketplace, or a mid-century credenza grifted by your granny that works harder than anything you will find flat-packed and looks better with the odd scuff mark or two. And the Brooklyn brownstone of designers Lindsay Callow and Vincent Carl, the philosophy comes to life with wall lights salvaged from a ship, a 1920s cast iron sink from a market, and a sheep barn door from Pittsburgh Childhood Farm, repurposed as a bathroom door and patched using wood in a similar tone that he found in a shop. Shopping local is a design flex. My go-to shops used to be Zahara Home, Arket, and H&M Home, but recently I found a new thrill and smugness in shopping down the road. Sourcing locally supports small businesses while also resulting in fewer shipping emissions and less packaging waste. But the best bit is that you can get to avoid the algorithm effect. Instead of having the same mass-produced faces and cushions as everyone else, your space gets filled with one-of-kind pieces that no one else has. No more cookie-cutter interiors. In the coveted hall belonging to stylist Hannah Hills in Chester, many of the hero items were bought locally, including a large terracotta pot, which was sourced by a local trader, and a vase, which Hannah found while rummaging in a secret local bunker full of bric-a-brac. Not everything needs to go. I used to think that renovations were all about the buzz to be found in the before and after stories, the sledgehammers and the gut jobs, but the homes featured in the book have taught me that renovations should not be geared towards what we can remove, but rather what is already there and that we can keep. In a Hampstead family home designed by founders of Retrovis, Maria Speak and Adam Hill's rooms have been designed around the existing elements. On the wall between the first and second floors, the original Victorian timber-braced brickwork has been left exposed rather than plastered over, along with the limbed floorboards, plaster cornices, and the backbone of the house. The spiral wood staircase, one concealed when the property was a series of bed sits, but left intact to be a celebration of newfound volume and scale. Think and rethink. Before I would look at a box of leftover mismatched tiles and see clutter, now I see a future mosaic trivet or an artsy tabletop. There is joy to be found in useful, practical, and often overlooked items in such unexpected ways. One of my favorite examples of this is the Salt Lake City home of interior designer Susan Holmberg, where a woven hammock has been repurposed as a piece of artwork above her bed. It beats letting it collect dust in the garage and also brings joy long after the holiday is over. You'd be surprised what joy-inducing treasures are hidden in your garage, closet, or the dreaded mysterious drawer. Take a look. Moving on to our organization segment from Domino Magazine Online, the three hardest things to keep organized and how to finally tackle them, whether you have an ample closet space or none at all, by Lindsay Mather. How's that resolution to keep your house tidy going? Furniture brand Sharps recently paired historical search data with its findings from a survey of 2,001 UK homeowners to paint a picture of our top wants and most important needs for our spaces in 2026, alongside design predictions, canopy beds, and a look at people's relationships with trends, mainly skeptical. This takeaway stood out. Nearly a quarter of respondents cited shoes, coats, and everyday bags as the top three most difficult belongings to organize. Staring down piles of gear can admittedly be intimidating, but we happen to have quite the collection of simple, long-lasting solutions here at Domino. Sometimes you just need a little direction. Below, a few of the best outside-the-box storage ideas from our archive. How to keep shoes organized. Hang them on the wall. Fashion influencer Meredith Peck, aka Spark and Pepper, took an advantage of already there molding at a ledge for hanging heeled footwear in her San Francisco clothis, while fellow content creator Alyssa Kosari used IKEA curtain rods for the same purpose in her New York City apartment. Go above the closet. People tend to store shoes on the floor, but reality TV star Bryn Whitfield went the opposite direction in her New York City apartment, maximizing an awkward nook above her closet with a series of floating shelves accessible via library ladder. How to keep coats organized, skip hooks, and hang on a hanging rod. Free the hanging rod from your closet by putting one in place of her mudroom's coat hooks. YouTuber Alexandra Gator can now fit twice as many jackets in the same amount of space. And then how to keep everyday bags organized. Put them on display. When your bag collection is as epic as Casale's, seen here in her Los Angeles home, display it as you would sculpture, an open shelving to all admire. Give them their own mini hooks. Don't let totes take up prime storage real estate. Instead, hang a mini extendable accessory rack to corral them off to the side, like New York City stylist Benjamin Wright did in this entryway closet. Next in Domino Magazine, a modular IKEA wardrobe keeps this fashion influencer's clothis in order. Meredith Peck shares her go-to hangers, shoe shelves, and more by Samantha Weiss Hills. Tucked away on the second floor of her family's San Francisco Edwardian, fashion influencer Meredith Peck's Clothis, a hybrid closet office, used to be outfitted for her work as a creative director. As her following grew over the years, she realized a desk and computer were no longer serving her in the space. It was time to shed that era of her career and make it a full-time dressing room. The space's compact size meant she'd need to maximize storage by going up toward the high ceilings, and the scale of furniture had to be small without compromising comfort. From her go-to hangers to her expandable Amazon shoe shelves, Peck shares all the details that remade where she goes to work. Her brand of choice for small space furniture. Thanks to Peck's wardrobe, as well as the new decor, her clothes is full of color. The walls are swathed in Benjamin Moore's warm white dove, the backdrop to a striped settee and dusty blue armchair from Coley Home, as well as a patterned rose-hued rug from Sweetest Brand Layered that stretches across the room. When I discovered Coley Home, it all clicked. I love that I could customize everything. And the chair and settee ended up being the perfect fit, she said of the furnishings. Peck then chose muted drapes that would gently filter natural light and play a quieter role instead of drawing attention away from her outfits. An eclectic inspiration board and a vintage portrait make the space feel welcoming, not only for her, but her family, too. Her husband, Andy, and daughter, Maddie, pile at the end of the day, as well as dog Lucy, to giggle and unwind together. The IKEA system that keeps her clothes corralled. To stay organized, Peck sorts her clothing by season in a loosely colored, coded manner. It makes getting dressed feel more intuitive, and she chose to install the IKEA Elvari storage to create a framework around the approach, which is made from sturdy aluminum, has adjustable clothes rails, and can be finished with shoe racks or other units that have adjustable feet. I wanted something modular and flexible, nothing too permanent, in case this room needs to evolve into something else down the line, Peck says. Dresses and longer garments are always hung, while most everything else gets folded. Bags slide right onto the tippy top shelf. Aside from sorting things by hue, she puts the pieces she's most excited to wear front and center so they're easy to grab. After adding simple, expandable shelves from Amazon to stash more of her shoe collection in the closet's built-ins, Peck made good use of the trim above. I'd once seen someone hang their shoes from a curtain rod, and since adding a rod to plaster walls wasn't really an option, I tried resting them on the molding instead. To her delight, they balanced perfectly. It turned into one of those happy accidents that feels intentional. The hangers she swears by. Pro organizers swear by velvet hangers, so it's no surprise that Peck swears by them too. Her favorites come in a pack of 30, available in several colors, and are less than $20. Nothing slips, and because they're so slim, you can fit so much more, always a plus. The pieces she's reaching for right now. What's an epic closet without clothes? Lately, Peck has been drawn to traditional staples that would carry her from one season to the next, like a perfectly weighted blazer from Taylor's Keep, the utility shirt and wrap skirt from Lan Jenkel, and a pair of parachute pants by St. Clair Scissors, made from heirloom tablecloth. They all strike the balance of versatility and character that I love, she divulges. As for shoes, a pair of vintage black Calvin Klein heels will go with everything. They are the best kind of vintage find, timeless with a wink. You could say the same for Peck's interior design too. Moving on to our house tour segment from Domino Magazine, this designer moved back into her childhood apartment. Here's how she made it her own. The 780 square foot represents three different chapters by Zoe Sesums. When Hanny Hemmerly looks at her Brooklyn co-op window at the Empire State Building, she sees a childhood memory rather than a tourist attraction. Her dad bought the apartment when she was 5 in the early 2000s after her parents divorced. It quickly became a space where anything felt possible, especially in her bedroom where she once painted it in stripes of pink, purple, and blue after failing to choose a favorite. A blurry iPhone photo of that skyscraper view came with her to college. Now it's back to being the backdrop to daily life, but this time the home is her own. There was a fire when she was 8, followed by a paint refresh, but otherwise the 780 square foot space stayed largely the same for years. Eventually, it shifted into something more transient, a landing pad, then a vacancy, then a temporary solution when Hummerly moved back to New York during the pandemic to attend Pratt Institute just a few blocks away. Even then, it didn't quite feel like hers. I kind of lived in it as if it was a rental, she remembers. But after about a year and a half, by then joined by her now husband, the couple started itching to set down more permanent roots. We wanted it to feel more purposeful, Hummerly says, like somewhere we could entertain, somewhere that actually reflected us. Last summer, they committed over the course of 4 months, and the pair took on the renovation themselves, demoing the kitchen, painting and installing light fixtures, and reworking nearly every surface of the apartment. It wasn't about a full overhaul. It was a shift that was intentional, ahead the changes that made the biggest impact. Let materials do less. Working with a small footprint and IKEA kitchen, Hummerly leaned into simplicity. Rather than trying to disguise lower-cost materials with bold choices, she kept the palette neutral and bright. I tend to think restraint is better, she says. You want those materials to feel as elegant and understated as possible. Scale down to open up. Hummerly gravitated towards antiques not just for their character, but for their proportions. When you use smaller furniture, it actually makes the space feel bigger, she explains. Many of the pieces were sourced on weekend trips, drives to Hudson's, quick detours through Connecticut, the occasional auction scroll. The goal wasn't to fill the space quickly, but to let it come together gradually. Let the sentiment lead. The apartment is layered with pieces that span generations. A dining table from her grandmother, a bar cart from her mom's side of the table, smaller objects collected over time. I didn't want to invest in disposable things, she said. That balance between the inherited, the found, and the chosen keeps the space feeling both grounded and evolving. Get scrappy with the details. Budget-shaped, nearly every decision, but Hummerly used the constraint as an opportunity to get even more than creative. She used fabric samples for upholstery, covering a seat of a vintage chair, and scrap materials for smaller projects like pillows and window treatments. There are always ways to make something work without buying everything new. Mm-hmm. Envisioning a large painting for the living room, Hummerly made one of herself, an abstract landscape inspired by the place where her husband first told her he loved her. For all its history, the apartment isn't stuck in the past. What's funny is that it doesn't feel like a childhood apartment anymore, Hummerly says. It feels completely different. Still, traces remain, a memory of where a dresser once stood, the echo of music playing from a radio, the knowledge that the dining room moonlighted as a den. Together, they created an underlining comfort that's hard to manufacture. I feel really at home, she adds, and I think that's rare in New York. In our next tour from Domino Magazine, cherry red and forest green live harmoniously in this charming London home by Olivia Lidbury. When Flora Slater was viewing what would become her home in North London, she instinctively knew how she could transform the primary bedroom. It was really bizarre blue color scheme, but it had high ceilings, and on the empty wall above the bed, I remember thinking, if I get this house, I'd love to install a canopy. A few months later, the interior designer and her fiancé got the keys, and spoiler alert, Slater got to live in her princess bed dreams. Growing up in the English countryside, Slater was influenced by her mom's way of clashing patterns by the likes of Robert Clem and Colfax and Fowler. My love of fabrics is one of the main reasons I got into interior design, she says. With her own place, she wanted to recreate that sense of warmth and coziness. Despite the house being close to central London, luckily the cottage-like proportions of the compact 150-year-old Victorian terrace lent itself to this vision. With the completely open floor plan downstairs, Slater decided to zone off different areas through color and furniture placement. She was guided by her collection of paintings by the contemporary Irish artist Maria Murphy, which were too big to hang in her previous apartment. In the front living room, the pastel palette of the piece, called the Monday Spirit, inspired a pale pink feature wall and armchair covered in playful wiggle fabric. The space is optimized for the TV watching, with a bench by the window alongside a small sofa and armchair. The club fenders around the fire offer another place for guests to perch. We love to host and to like cram everyone in, laughs Slater. Adjacent to the TV watching area is a more formal sitting area where two more of Murphy's bold paintings are complemented by oversized burgundy lamp bases and ruby red walls. I wanted a balance of old and new, says Slater, of mixing a mid-century sideboard with a sofa covering in a busy fabric by Colfax and Fowler. The living areas look onto the dining nook where Slater finally used a fabric she had been obsessed with for some time, Sanderson's Cherry and R. I think when you're doing your own house, you make your own rules, she says of the array of colors. The kitchen units were left as they were, but adding floppy fabric pennants and seating pads around the banquet helped to soften the overall feel of the space. Upstairs, Slater, a self-confessed bath person, knew she couldn't live without the emerald green of the original bathroom. It was dark and moody, but I wanted to feel like in a beautiful light room where I'm having a soak. Painting the walls on the uplifting shade of yellow has transformed it, while adding white borders, also with paint, proved a cost-effective alternative to paneling. Everything just ended up getting so expensive, so this was a kinder way to budget. The bed was a detail she wasn't willing to compromise on, though. Slater had dreamed of having a traditional half-tester bed since she was a little girl. So when her mom offered her a leftover roll of the Robert Klein fabric, she jumped at the chance. She designed the striped headboard and picked a green canopy lining to coordinate with the poppy pattern. You feel like you're in a little cocoon. It's super cozy, and you really don't feel like you're in London. Despite a few protests from her fiancé, actually secretly loves it, she laughs. The house reminds Slater of her childhood home, and her mom agrees. When you walk in, she said, it feels like we're back in the countryside, and that's definitely the vibe I was going for. Moving into our gardening segment from Martha Stewart magazine, 5 serviceberry trees that are perfect for small yards and offer year-round beauty. You don't need much space to cultivate these serviceberry varieties, by S.J. McShane. If you have a small yard, you might think there isn't enough space to grow attractive trees, but service berries are a standout solution, often called June berries because their fruit ripens early summer. These deciduous trees and shrubs are prized for their compact size, moderate growth rate, and low maintenance nature. Service berries offer 4 season interest: delicate white blooms in spring, sometimes they're lightly fragrant, edible berries in the summer, and vibrant red, orange, and yellow foliage in the fall. With relatively non-aggressive root systems and flexible growth habits, they're especially well-suited to smaller landscapes. Ahead, we spoke with experts who suggested several serviceberry varieties that thrive in tight spaces. On the list is the Regent serviceberry. Regent serviceberries are naturally compact, growing to about 4 to 6 feet tall and wide, says Christy Balbini of Windscape Gardeners. With high ornamental

0: 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By continuing to listen, you verify that you qualify within one of these categories. 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
1: With year-round interest in non-invasive root systems, the compact tree can be shaped into a single stem form or grown as a multi-stem clump for privacy hedges. In spring, autumn brilliance features showy, star-shaped white flowers followed by blueberry, like purple fruits that attract songbirds. In the fall, the trees are filled with vibrant foliage, and come winter, you can admire its elegant branching structure with smooth, silvery gray bark. It typically matures at 15 to 25 feet tall and 15 to 20 feet wide, offering the benefits of a tree without overwhelming small areas. This tree thrives in full sun to partial shade, and while it adapts well to various soil types, it enjoys well-draining, loamy soil. Next on the list is the Allegheny serviceberry. The Allegheny serviceberry is also known as the smooth serviceberry due to its hairless foliage, adds beauty to small spaces with its four season interests, says David Freed, owner of Elmore Roots Fruit Tree Nursery. They are the first tree to flower on the edge of the woods and usually the first native fruits for birds returning from the south. The small multi-stem decorative tree or large shrub features drooping clusters of delicate five-petaled white flowers that bloom early in spring. Often before leaves emerge, its distinctive foliage has a bronze-purple tint in spring, then turns dark green in summer, transitioning to brilliant shades of orange, red, or gold in autumn. The bark is smooth and slate gray with a distinctive white longitudinal stripes that become more fissured and rough as the tree matures. While the tree thrives in full sun, Fred notes that it is adaptable and can also grow in partial shade and moist locations. Number four is the Shadblow serviceberry. For smaller yards, Sun always recommends planting Shadowblow for its compact, manageable size and four-season interest. It is fairly neat and grows upward, giving pretty star-shaped white flowers in the spring and lovely color in the autumn. However, it won't be too much for a small garden. The Shadblow is a striking multi-stem tree that typically grows to 15 to 25 feet tall and 10 to 15 feet wide, making it perfect choice for smaller gardens. Its dark purple berries not only attract birds, but also pack it nutritious punch, offering a delightful flavor that is reminiscent of blueberries and strawberries. This eye-catching tree is low maintenance and thrives in a variety of soil types, including clay, and is partial shade. Once it's established, the Shadblow requires minimal attention. Additionally, it is a high ecological value, serving as early food source for beneficial pollinators. Number five is the Snowy Mespalus serviceberry. The Snowy Mespalus is a treasure in any garden. This compact tree or small shrub features oval leaves that display a lovely coppery pink or bronze tint. In spring, it produces delicate white, five-petaled flowers, providing early food for pollinators. As summer arrives, delicious berries appear, enjoyed by both humans and birds alike. Come fall, the tree offers a stunning display of vibrant colors, showcasing shades of orange, crimson, and gold. Its low maintenance and disease-resistant qualities make it ideal as a specimen tree, a screen, or a hedge. It can even be grown in containers, enhancing beauty without taking up too much space. This tree thrives in full sun to partial shade and various soil types, including clay. Finishing out our segment is our food segment. From MarthaStewart.com, baked rhubarb. Be the first to rate and review. It's one of the easiest and the most delicious ways to prepare the rosy pink stalks. By Martha Stewart. The prep time is about 20 minutes. The cook time is 25. The total time is 1 hour and 15 minutes, and it serves four. For an easy, ultra springy dessert, try Martha's delicious recipe for baked rhubarb. The vegetable's tartness is tamed by a generous amount of sugar, vanilla, and butter, which meld with the rhubarb as it bakes and softens. In the last 5 minutes of cooking, you'll add a drizzle of heavy cream.

0: giving the dish silky richness. Martha likes to serve spoonfuls of the baked rhubarb with a dollop of tangy cream fraichet, which you could also serve with ice cream, yogurt, or whipped cream. Easy and mostly hands-off, this sweet tart dessert is one of the best ways to enjoy fresh rhubarb when it's in season. Here are the five ingredients you'll need. 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When chopped, look for stalks that are firm and look shiny. Rhubarb will have a similar flavor whether it's green, pink, or red. Sugar. Most rhubarb recipes call for a generous amount of sugar to tame the vegetable's intense tartness. Here we use 3/4 cup. Most of it's tossed with the rhubarb and left to macerate or draw out the moisture, while the rest is sprinkled over the top before baking. Butter. Martha loves how rhubarb and butter complement one another, and we couldn't agree more. Here, it helps thicken and enrich the juices as the dessert bakes. Cutting it into small pieces first ensures it melts evenly throughout. Next is heavy cream. For an extra dose of silky richness, drizzle a bit of cream over the rhubarb in the last 5 minutes of baking. Be sure to use the heavy cream, not light cream, or half and half to prevent curdling. Vanilla extract. It's always worth using the best quality vanilla extract you can find. It will give your desserts a superior flavor. Vanilla bean paste, which has become widely available in recent years, can be used interchangeably with equal good results. Vanilla extract versus vanilla sugar. In her original recipe, Martha used vanilla sugar, the aromatic blend of scraped vanilla beans and sugar, but we've opted to call for vanilla extract instead, as it's more convenient and affordable. If you'd like to make vanilla sugar, however, simply combine 2 cups of granulated sugar and the scraped seeds of 1 vanilla bean pod and food processor, plus several times with the beans as a well distributed throughout the sugar, then transfer to an airtight container. Tuck the scraped pod in the container as well for even more flavor. You'll only need 3/4 of vanilla sugar for this recipe, but you can use the rest of flavored whipped cream, incorporate it into the baked goods or coffee drinks, and sprinkle over buttered toast. The right baking dish for this recipe. Reach for a large, shallow baking dish for this dessert. A wide enough vessel, ideally 10 to 11 inches from edge to edge, will keep the rhubarb from being piled up too high. Shallow sides, meanwhile, expose a bunch of the mixture to the heat as possible for a delicious caramelization. Here are your ingredients. 2 tablespoons of 1/4 stick unsalted butter, cut in pieces, plus more for baking dish, 8 cups of fresh rhubarb chopped into 1-inch pieces, 3/4 cup of granulated sugar, 2 teaspoons of vanilla extract, 1/4 cup of heavy cream, and a cream fraichet for serving. Here are your directions. 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Leftover baked rhubarb can be refrigerated in an airtight container for up to 3 days. Reheat it gently in either a 325 degree Fahrenheit oven or the microwave at 50% power until the rhubarb is just warm through. Use up leftovers. Beside eating leftover baked rhubarb on its own, try adding it to a spoonful of yogurt or oatmeal, or use it as a topping for ice cream, pancakes, or waffles. And 5 more to try, if you need more recipes, would be the rhubarb strawberry tart, the rhubarb custard pie, the rhubarb raspberry cheesecake squares, the rosé poached rhubarb, or the pistachio rhubarb yogurt cake. This has been Living at Home, and I'm Jen. 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
1: Live from NPR News in Washington, I'm Nora Rahm. Two Democratic senators are demanding answers from the Treasury Department about the decision to settle a case over the leak of President Trump's tax returns. NPR's Carrie Johnson reports the lawmakers want a watchdog to investigate the arrangement.
2: Senators Elizabeth Warren of Massachusetts and Ron Wyden of Oregon are writing officials at the Treasury Department to get more detail about what they call an outrageously corrupt deal that creates a nearly $2 billion taxpayer fund that could compensate January 6 rioters and other Trump allies. The senators want the Inspector General for Tax Administration to probe whether any laws have been broken that bar political interference in the audit work of the IRS. Acting Attorney General Todd Blanche is defending the settlement, asserting Trump and his family will not receive any direct financial benefit. But the deal also seems to shield Trump from any legal problems over his past tax returns. Carrie Johnson, NPR News, Washington.
1: The death toll from an Ebola outbreak in the Democratic Republic of Congo continues to rise. Health officials say there are 177 suspected deaths from the virus and more than 800 suspected cases. Emmett Livingstone reports health workers are struggling to respond.
3: Late on Friday, locals in the gold mining town of Mongwalu in Eastern Democratic Republic of Congo burnt down a tent in an Ebola treatment center. This follows another attack on a health center in a nearby area this week. The violence underscores the difficulties health responders are facing in Congo trying to control the spread of Ebola. The epicenter of the outbreak is in a poor, hard-to-reach area where armed groups as well as national armies are active. NGOs as well as the UN are flying tons of medical supplies to eastern Congo in a bid to contain the virus. But across a region larger than the state of Florida, new cases keep cropping up. For NPR News, I'm Emmett Livingstone in Kinshasa.
1: The United Nations Food and Agriculture Organization is warning of a global food crisis in the next 6 to 12 months if the Strait of Hormuz remains closed. Large amounts of fertilizer bound for farmers in Africa and Asia have been unable to get through since the war in Iran began. Farmers rely on the fertilizer to grow their crops. The agency's chief economist, Maximo Torreira, told NPR he's worried.
4: Today, we have enough food available and we have enough stocks. The problem is for the next harvest. As we move towards the middle of the year and the end of the year, we will have less supply and as a result, higher prices. And this will exacerbate more next year if this situation doesn't stop.
1: Secretary of State Marco Rubio told reporters today there has been some progress in negotiations on ending the war in Iran. You're listening to NPR News in Washington. A federal judge in Tennessee yesterday dismissed the criminal case against Kilmer Abrego Garcia. The immigrant had been wrongfully deported to El Salvador. After he was returned, he was charged with human smuggling in connection to a traffic stop in 2022. He was not charged then. The judge ruled that reopening a closed case reflected vindictiveness and an abuse of prosecuting power by the Trump Justice Department. About 40,000 people remain under evacuation orders in Southern California because of a hazardous chemical leak. Officials in Orange County are working to prevent flammable materials from exploding in a densely populated area. Jill Revloco from member station LAS reports.
5: Some 40,000 residents were told to evacuate early Friday when public safety officials determined the tank was likely to fail. Officials say that could send some 7,000 gallons of its toxic contents spewing into the air or spilling out into the surrounding area. But Craig Covey, division chief with the Orange County Fire Authority, says his team is working around the clock to prevent that.
6: It is not okay with me just to sit back and watch this thing blow up or fail.
5: The tank, which is owned by the company GKN Aerospace, is filled with a chemical known as MMA. It can cause skin and eye irritation, respiratory problems, and can also affect the nervous system. For NPR News, I'm Jill Replogle in Orange County.
1: The family of NASCAR driver Kyle Busch said today he died from severe pneumonia that turned into sepsis. He died Thursday at the age of 41. This is NPR.
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11: Welcome. This is Rolling Stone, and I'm your reader, Christine, with the Audio Reading Service at the Allen County Public Library in Fort Wayne, Indiana. Today I'll be reading from the May issue, Copyright 2026 by Rolling Stone, LLC. And I'll begin with How Ibogaine Became the Darling of the Psychedelic Right. Texas is leading the charge to turn an African psychedelic into a life-saving drug. But will Iboga's historic stewards get a cut? By Cassidy Rosenblum. On a crisp November day in Aspen, Colorado, Rick Perry is stumping for Iboga, a psychedelic shrub native to the Congo Basin rainforest in Central Africa, known for producing powerful waking dreams. It is the heart of Bwiti, a centuries-old spiritual discipline primarily practiced in Gabon, and recently the darling of the American psychedelic right. Take on the mantle of being the Johnny Appleseed of Iboga, every one of you, the former governor of Texas tells the audience while a delegation from Gabon watches impassively. The medicine clearly showed me things that I'd never seen before, Perry later tells me. In the presence of God, I knew it. He loves me with great intensity. Pure white light. How Iboga made its way from the jungles of Gabon to the lips of Rick Perry is a story that often feels like a waking dream itself. Just a few years ago, the psychedelic right would have sounded like a record needle scratch. But as more and more veterans find healing from psychedelics and return to tell the tale, in masculine and religious terms, a new demographic of Americans is getting hip to the fact that psychedelics are plants of divine providence. Iboga is from God, from eternity, one Bwiti elder in Aspen tells me. Meanwhile, Perry says Iboga may be the biblical tree of life. The leaves of the tree will heal the nations, he predicts, quoting Revelations 22, verse 2. Perry and his wingman, Brian Hubbard, an eloquent lawyer who would probably be played by Zach Galifianakis in the movie version of the story, are the main evangelists behind Americans for Ibogaine, a lobbying group that hosted the conference in Aspen. They were there to build on their recent success in Texas. Last summer, After a landslide vote in the legislature, Governor Greg Abbott signed SB 2308 into law, placing $50 million of Longhorn taxpayer money toward studying ibogaine, the main active molecule in iboga. Much like psilocybin in magic mushrooms, with hopes of developing a new drug that can cure opioid addiction. This means that Texas, a place where weed is still illegal, is now the top state investor in psychedelic research. And not just any psychedelic. In Aspen, everyone kept referring to ibogaine as a dark horse. It was really a niche within a niche, says Dalibor Sames, a chemistry professor at Columbia University, who thinks ibogaine could be the next antibiotic in terms of its impact on humanity. It was given a niche within psychedelic underground culture. Now, Americans for Ibogaine wants to take it mainstream. While initial research suggests it could be an effective treatment for a wide range of conditions, such as post-traumatic stress disorder and traumatic brain injury, Americans for Ibogaine focuses on opioid addiction, which kills nearly 10 times as many people today as in 1999. Small studies suggest it can dramatically reduce opioid dependence, often with just one dose. There's nothing that comes close to being as powerful a negative pattern interrupter, says Trevor Miller, co-founder of Ambio Life Sciences, an ibogaine clinic in Mexico where the drug is unregulated. Other psychedelics might help someone psychologically get past addiction, but nothing's going to cut through those withdrawals that come from opiates. Ibogaine is the only thing we know that can do that. So far, more than a dozen states have passed legislation to study ibogaine, including Arizona, home of former Senator Kristen Sinema, who retired from the Senate in 2024. Sinema, alongside Perry, has emerged as a leading champion for ibogaine, although her advocacy has drawn scrutiny. One recent whistleblower complaint alleges she has not abided by the mandatory 2-year cooling-off period designed to prevent former federal employees from lobbying. Sinema, in response, said she was acting as a private citizen speaking for an issue I care very personally about. Either way, ibogaine's popularity has already made the jump from a few former politicians turned believers to institutions with far-reaching influence. In December, the American Legislative Exchange Council jumped on board to promote ibogaine in a model bill, the first time the conservative think tank has ever recommended anything pertaining to drugs other than increasing penalties. Yet for all the breathless enthusiasm surrounding iboga, scientists admit they have only a nascent idea of how it works. When you take iboga, they call you a bonzi, which means you're a baby, says Joseph Bersuglia, a clinical psychologist, paid advisor to a number of ibogaine clinics, and Bwiti practitioner. You're reset to this innocence. Bonzi is also the perfect word for where the West is in its relationship to iboga, raising complex questions about how traditional experts in Gabon should be compensated if Texas succeeds in developing an iboga-derived drug. I'm a 10-year student in Bwiti, and I'm in preschool, Barsuglia admits. Jonathan Dickinson, Another Ebogaine researcher who has been initiated into Bwiti agrees. There's a lot of thought that's gone into that for a very long time. Brilliant scholars designed that, you know? Before Iboga came to the West, before even it was the sacrament of Bwiti, it was stewarded by the Bobongo people, also known, non-pejoratively in Gabon, as the Pygmies. No one knows for sure how Iboga traveled from deep inside the rainforest, where the Bobongo traditionally reside, to the various other ethnic groups who use it today. According to anthropologist James W. Fernandez, who wrote an ethnography about Bwiti in 1982, one branch, Fang Bwiti, developed partially in response to French colonial rule. Many Fang men were exposed to the Bwiti religion and Iboga in French lumber camps, similar to how in Brazil, Ayacucho spread among rubber tappers in the early 20th century as a way to resist and heal from colonization. Bwiti ceremonies often involve harp music, drumming, and dancing. Some rituals emphasize the retrieval of one's spiritual name. Others are about balancing masculine and feminine principles, using white and red body paint to represent the two. According to Mi Bwebe Bual, Grand Master of the Masoko branch of Bwiti, an initiate would be asked, "Who is your mother? The mother of your mother, who is she?" The goal is to go back as many generations as possible. Bwali says he stopped at 10. The point is to show there are no fences between the world of the dead and the world of the living, he says in French via an interpreter. The link is always working. Iboga's association with addiction came much later in Lexington, Kentucky, at the first U.S. narcotic farm, a type of progressive-era prison that the U.S. experimented with starting in the 1930s to try to treat drug addiction more humanely. Nestled into the bluegrass hills, inmate patients could play golf, milk cows, or take up the farm's jazz band, packed with so many hep cats like Benny Green, Chet Baker, and Sonny Rollins, that some addicts would reportedly get locked up on purpose just to practice their scales. During the 1950s, they were also, thanks to MK Ultra, the CIA's covert mind control program, given a lot of drugs for free. In 1955, narcotic farm doctor Harris Isbell is credited with conducting the first known experiment linking Ibogaine to addiction treatment when he gave 250 milligrams each to 8 black morphine addicts. Due to the secretive nature of the program, not much else about this initial human trial is known. 7 years later, in New York, a 19-year-old heroin addict named Howard Lotsoff unwittingly repeated the Kentucky experiment when a chemist friend suggested he try Ibogaine for fun. After a distinctly not fun trip that lasted some 30 hours, Lotsoff was surprised to realize he had no desire to shoot up. Amazed by this unexpected side effect, Lotsoff gave Ibogaine to several fellow addicts, and most of them also reported immediately kicking their habit. Unheard of in the world of heroin addiction recovery. Ibogaine access became Lotsoff's life purpose until his death in 2010. In 1987, With the help of the esteemed Gabonese pharmacologist Jean-Noël Gasida, Lotsoff, his wife Norma, and their colleague Bob Sisko traveled to Gabon, where they met with President Omar Bongo, himself a student of Bouidi. In an exchange recorded in the 1997 book, The Abogaine Story, Lotsoff invoked the legacy of slavery, insinuating that if Bongo gave him a supply, he would be able to help African Americans suffering from addiction, descendants of those kidnapped perhaps from his very land. Bongo was astonished to learn Lotsoff had eaten a boga and agreed to give him 40 kilos of the bark. "This will be Gabon's gift to the world," he purportedly told Lotsoff. Following his visit to Gabon, Lotsoff filed several Abogaine patents and almost got an FDA trial off the ground in 1995. But it wasn't completed due to lack of funding, as well as concerns about cardiotoxicity following a woman's death during an Abogaine treatment in the Netherlands in a clinic overseen by Lotsoff. Now, 30 years later, Americans for Abogaine is determined to finish what Howard and Norma Lotsoff started. After dark horse, the second most common term I heard in Aspen was moonshot. Americans for Abogaine's initial idea was for Texas to put up $50 million of public money, an amount that only the wealthiest biotech companies and philanthropists have traditionally committed to psychedelic research, and find a private drug developer to do a dollar match. This public-private entity was supposed to then execute a single FDA trial. But on March 31st, Texas announced a major pivot. It now plans to develop the drug alone. The reason given by Representative Cody Harris? None of the applicants were willing to give the state 20% of all commercial revenue. Now, the Medical Research Center, UT Health Houston, will carry out the FDA trial, with lawmakers promising to shake the missing $50 million out of the state's oil flush budget next January. To date, it seems that no state has ever developed a drug, placing Texas in deep, uncharted waters. But the move also reflects a dawning realization among both Republicans and Democrats that states are going to have to take charge on funding psychedelic research, given the federal government's historic aversion, and even more so in light of the Trump administration's cuts to the National Institutes of Health. If we're going to sit around and wait for the federal government, we're not going to be successful, Perry advised the audience. They will follow our lead, though. Were Americans for Abogaine just a Rick Perry venture, it would be easier to dismiss as the trippiest new form of extractive capitalism. But the picture is somewhat complicated by Brian Hubbard, its CEO. Raised by union coal miners in Virginia and educated at the University of Kentucky, where he received his law degree, Hubbard was exposed to the opioid epidemic while working for a Kentucky firm that handled Walmart's worker compensation claims. Yet despite also being from Appalachia, Hubbard is no J.D. Vance. Instead, he preaches with such a grip on class consciousness that often I wondered, in Aspen, whether the spirit of Mother Jones had possessed his body. The arrogance of Western empiricism, he opened the conference in his Holy Ghost drawl, has driven a tremendous amount of scientific advancement and the improvement of the human condition. But, he acknowledged, so-called progress has also been a double-edged sword for many indigenous and poor people who have given up their knowledge and resources in exchange for nothing but hardship. Having watched corporations strip coal out of his native Virginia and dump OxyContin back in, Hubbard knows this pattern well. The only way to heal it with respect to Iboga, he says, is to insist on cultural and economic reciprocity with Gabon so that the traumas imposed on my people are not replicated in any project that I have anything to do with. Traumas imposed on my people is not your standard GOP bootstrapping talk. Rather, Hubbard's politics come down to God and smart spending. The separation from the reality of divine love is the source of all human suffering, Hubbard tells me. There is not an institution within American society that has the credibility to reestablish spiritual reality. Not the government, not the Chamber of Commerce, not the organized church. It has got to come from on high, which means it comes straight from the ground. In 2022, Hubbard was tapped to chair Kentucky's Opioid Abatement Advisory Commission, a task force charged with sagely investing the state's $842 million of opioid settlement money. He was maddened by the treatment options. Abstinence combined with an opioid derivative such as methadone or Suboxone. He crunched Kentucky's Medicaid numbers. According to his estimates, the average person in an attempt to get clean goes through the system 5 times, costing taxpayers roughly $700,000. There had to be a better way. Hubbard first encountered the word Ibogaine on Julia Reibelt's Substack, The Journey, in 2022. But it was a phone conversation with a woman named Juliana Mulligan that would change his path forever. Today, Mulligan is a licensed psychotherapist who specializes in Ibogaine-assisted therapy. In her youth, she struggled with opioid addiction. In 2011, in a desperate attempt to save her own life, Mulligan traveled to a clinic offering Ibogaine in Guatemala City and nearly died. The doctor had accidentally given her twice the safe dose, causing her to go into cardiac arrest. He thought he had a magical, shamanic ability to know how much Ibogaine I needed, which meant he was not measuring the dose at all, she recounted in Aspen. But when Mulligan awoke in the hospital, her first thought wasn't anger or fear. It was freedom. Oh my God, she thought, this is the future of substance use disorder treatment. The cravings were gone. So was the guilt and shame. I literally felt like I had been given a new brain, she says. I saw all of those years of suffering as my internship. Despite almost dying, Mulligan was on fire for Ibogaine and dreamt of somehow making it an FDA-approved treatment, a process that can cost up to $1 billion due to the high costs of clinical trials. Now, here was Hubbard, a government insider with potential access to major money. By 2023, Hubbard had hatched a now familiar plan. Take $42 million from Kentucky's opioid settlement fund, find a private drug developer to match the amount and initiate an FDA trial. He floated the unorthodox idea to Daniel Cameron, the former Attorney General of Kentucky. Cameron, who was running for governor as a Republican, seemed on board. But before the initiative could get off the ground, Cameron lost to Andy Beshear, a Democrat who still makes Halbert's lip curl, and the political winds changed. Just miles from the Lexington narcotic farm, Hubbard watched his dream to bring Imbogaine back to Kentucky die on the vine. Demoralized, he took the idea to Ohio, then South Dakota, but it was deemed too outlandish and state budgets were strapped. Finally, in August 2024, the nonprofit Texans for Greater Mental Health, which advocates for psychedelic policy, came calling. The state legislature was about to have a $16 billion budget surplus, they informed him. Texas, they wagered, was ready for its next big project. Hubbard's next call was to ex-Governor Perry, who had been supportive of Imbogaine for some time after watching it transform the lives of Marcus and Morgan Luttrell, brothers and Navy SEALs who used Imbogaine to treat PTSD. I ain't from your state and don't want to come in as an outsider without a horse to ride, Hubbard recalls telling Perry. Is this something you might want to get interested in? Well, you know, I left office in 2015, Perry replied. The new guy never likes the old guy hanging around, so I've stayed pretty well out of sight. But this is the most important thing I could possibly do with the rest of my life. One POV notably absent in the Texas legislature last summer was that of Gabon. In Aspen, a motley delegation was trying to establish a dialogue. In its ranks were Ambassador Noel Nelson Mason and several members of Blessings of the Forest, an NGO that often acts as a middleman between Gabon and the West on matters of iboga, facilitating the first and only fair trade shipment of it in 2023. Also present was Stephanie Lazmi, a former NBA player whose company, Reset Health, is in the running to supply iboga to UT Health Houston. But the most commanding presence in the group was Mi Mwabwai Bwali, the Bwiti Grand Master. Initiated into Bwiti by his father after he completed law school, Bwali now leads an organization of about 3,000 practitioners and 69 temples across Gabon. Wearing a knit skullcap and speaking French, Bwali explained that traditional medicine has been declining in Gabon for a long time. Logging has pushed elephants out of the jungle and into villages. Villagers, in turn, have left their homes for the city. Now, due to increased demand, the same poachers who hunt ivory are hunting iboga, though there are other sources of ibogaine, such as the Vovuakanga plant, which many clinicians are now using to reduce pressure on the slow-growing iboga shrub. Whereas before, Bwiti practitioners would simply walk into the forest, find an iboga plant, and strip the root bark, now they must walk for days to find enough for a ceremony. In some cases, alcohol is being used as a substitute. While there is no monolithic opinion in Gabon about whether iboga should be shared with the West or how, there is a general consensus that Gabon needs to receive a share of any windfall derived. Simple in theory, but revolutionary in practice. According to U.S. law, plants cannot be patented, but modified compounds can. Historically, this has meant that pharmaceutical companies can profit off medicines like aspirin without ever paying indigenous people, even though they were the ones who first treated six settlers with willow bark, later found to contain salicylic acid, which Bayer then tweaked into aspirin. Today, some estimates put yearly sales of aspirin around $2.5 billion. Now, Boile is on a mission to make sure Iboga doesn't go the way of the willow. Speaking virtually last summer at the biennial conference hosted by the Multidisciplinary Association for Psychedelic Studies, or MAPS, Boile argued that ibogaine is not a chemical formula, but a living entity that grants singular knowledge about self and the divine. "We are not against research," he said. "We are not against worldwide access to this medicine, but we are against post-colonial erasure and amnesia." Boile wants the U.S. to sign the Nagoya Protocol, a 2010 international treaty designed to ensure benefit sharing from genetic resources. The Nagoya Protocol has been used successfully, if modestly, before. In 2019, South Africa compelled the Rubio's tea industry to pay the San and Khoi peoples 1.5% of their tea's pre-export price, as they were the ones who first shared its benefits with the individuals who later commercialized it. There is just one problem. The U.S. is not a signatory, nor is Texas interested in adopting its framework. "I thought Nagoya was a type of company that made Mexican food down in Texas," replied Perry when I brought it up in Aspen. "I think you're narrowly focusing on a very tiny little sliver that may or may not make any difference." Chase Rowan, an Army Ranger who credits ibogaine for saving his life, thinks the Gabonese perspective is paramount. "They know what the F they're doing," he says of the Bwiti healers. "They were doing it for centuries. If we want to just take ibogaine and do whatever we want to do, we're gonna fail." Rowan is one of the spokespeople for Americans for Ibogaine. A self-described adrenaline junkie who had previously struggled with substance abuse, he deployed to northern Iraq in 2005, where he saw a whole lot of stuff. Then, in a freak accident a month after returning home to Fort Worth, Texas, he jumped out of a plane during a routine training exercise and his parachute malfunctioned. He hit the runway going 50 miles per hour, and though he miraculously survived, he received 8 staples in his head and had trouble walking for 6 months. "Somehow, he was not in terrible pain," he says. "But when the doctors asked him if he was, the addict came out in me." "Yeah, I got a little pain," he told them. Within 6 months of going to the Department of Veterans Affairs for the first time, Rowan says, he was getting 60 OxyContin, 60 Adderall, and 45 Klonopin in the mail on the first of every month. The VA, he says, was the greatest drug dealer ever. OxyContin led him to heroin. Heroin led him to fentanyl. He went to rehab twice. It was awesome, he says, like high school, but would relapse as soon as he was stressed. In 2022, after his second time totaling his car while driving high, his wife took the kids and left. Alone, unemployed, and in the depths of withdrawal, Rowan fixated on suicide, a fate that had claimed 7 of his veteran friends. He wrote his letters and made plans to hang himself in the garage. It was April 29th, 2023. He remembers the date because the next day he happened to hear Joe Rogan interviewing Dakota Mayer, a fellow veteran, about how Ibogaine helped him overcome his PTSD. Rowan, who knew nothing about Ibogaine at the time, started bawling. "This is going to save my life," he thought. Rowan got himself to a psychedelic church run by Justin LaPree, a Marine veteran who connected him to the Mission Within, an Ibogaine clinic in Mexico run by Dr. Martin Polanco. Polanco is widely celebrated for having apparently administered Ibogaine to more people in the West than any other doctor. Over the past 25 years, he's reportedly treated more than 5,000 people, including 1,300 veterans. But Rowan's hopes were dashed by the price, $6,500. "F-word," he told the lady on the phone, "I don't have that." After white-knuckling sobriety for 5 months, Rowan eventually scraped together the money. He hopped on a plane to San Diego, where a van was waiting to take him to Tijuana. There, in a beautiful house overlooking the Pacific, he swallowed his first capsules of powdered Ibogaine and asked the most straightforward question he could think of. "Why do I use drugs and alcohol, and why can't I stop?" Rowan says Ibogaine answered his questions with a crystal-clear life review that he describes as every addict's dream. He experienced himself as a 12-year-old, the night his mother woke him and drunkenly told him that his dad had died. He saw his wife and kids chasing him, begging him to come back as he left on another bender. But the crazy part, says Rowan, is that Ibogaine didn't make him feel what he was feeling in those moments. It allowed me to feel what they were feeling. This kind of radical introspection is only part of Ibogaine's magic, says Dalibor Sames, the chemistry professor at Columbia. The other part is how it effectively eliminates opioid cravings and withdrawal symptoms, partially by detoxifying opioid receptors, allowing patients an opportunity to make new decisions without being influenced by intense cravings or pain. These new choices then get laid down in what scientists call a critical learning window. According to Dr. Ghul Dolan, an Ibogaine researcher at UC Berkeley who spoke alongside Sames and Aspen, Ibogaine seems to be special in that it reopens this window for the longest. The concept of critical windows was popularized in the 1930s by the Austrian zoologist Conrad Lorenz, who found that geese hatchlings will form a lifelong bond with anything moving nearby in their first 48 hours of life. Now, science recognizes many more critical periods for learning skills like language and motor function. This may be why, Dolan speculated, there are anecdotal reports of injured patients walking again post-Ibogaine. If Dolan's hypothesis is correct, it would track with how breeding members have long explained Iboga as taking initiates back to the womb. By returning initiates to the uterine condition, it restores them to their own integrity, their pristine conditions, wrote Fernandez, the anthropologist. Additionally, Sames tells me, ibogaine is unique in how the molecule seems to interact with multiple symptoms in the body at once. Traditionally, science have thought of pharmacology in terms of locks and keys. A drug binds to a receptor, triggering a change. Ibogaine, on the other hand, says Sames, is just not doing that. Instead, he describes it as an octopus whose tentacles are brushing through and tweaking the entire living matrix. We shouldn't really call it a drug, he says, musing that ibogaine is more like a scanner that reads from a system-wide vantage what needs readjusting in the brain, body, and spirit. Sames' awe for ibogaine was perhaps one of the most striking parts of the conference, as was his willingness to describe the molecule as possessing a deep intelligence based on how it behaves at the neurochemical level. Not so different from how Bwiti Lord describes Iboga, phenomenologically, as a teacher. At the same time, Sames, like many of the researchers I spoke with, has a personal stake in wooing audiences with the miraculousness of ibogaine. In addition to being a professor, he is the co-founder of Gilgamesh Pharma, a biotech company that, in 2024, was awarded a $14 million grant from the National Institute on Drug Abuse to develop a safer ibogaine analog, a chemical compound that is structurally similar but modified to reduce certain side effects. In the case of ibogaine, Gilgamesh wants to make a drug that minimizes its cardiac risks, a potential side effect that is likely to be its biggest hurdle in the eyes of the FDA. According to one 2012 estimate, ibogaine fatalities occur in an estimated 1 out of 300 patients. Dr. Martin Arns, a scientist who runs Brain Clinics Foundation in the Netherlands and is close to publishing an updated study, believes the more accurate number of deaths may be tenfold less. Nevertheless, they still happen. In 2022, a patient died at Beyond, a popular treatment center in Cancun, Mexico. Then, as I was writing this article, a patient died at Ambio, the clinic in Tijuana. The increasing complexity of powerful synthetic opioids and numerous other additives that appear in street drugs introduce a complex and opaque set of variables that can be difficult to mitigate, said Ambio in a statement suggesting that fentanyl had been a factor in the patient's death. For Hubbard, these tragic outcomes are why ibogaine must be medicalized in the United States, so as to assure that there is a uniformly applied clinical standard that assures safety. But he also counters that ibogaine deaths must be contextualized. In the United States, every year at least 3,000 people die of methadone overdoses, and it's never talked about, he tells me. Meanwhile, according to the Centers for Disease Control and Prevention, more than 54,000 Americans died from opioid overdoses in 2024. Barsuglia, one of the researchers who's been initiated into Bwiti, says Western doctors have much to learn from Bwiti experts about how to keep charges safe. Fatalities are generally attributed to how ibogaine can prolong the heart's QT interval, meaning the organ takes too long to recharge between beats. To counteract this, the standard protocol is to give patients a magnesium drip, something that Bwidi healers accomplish with a banana. They also make patients sit upright to keep the heart from slowing.

0: WKAR Radio Reading Service is intended for the use of persons who are blind, visually impaired, or may not be able to hold a book or newspaper. By continuing to listen, you verify that you qualify within one of these categories. 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
1: Despite owning equity in clinics such as Beyond, Barsuglia thinks conserving Bwiti access and knowledge is more important than getting Ibogaine to the masses, an opinion that Americans for Ibogaine does not share. It's easy to understand why. For individuals and families in the midst of suffering, there is no price too high for relief. One of the most chilling testimonies during the conference was from an athlete whose traumatic brain injury was so bad he wanted to hurt his children every time he heard the sound of their laughter. He credits Ibogaine with saving his life and theirs. But Americans for Ibogaine is also driven by something far higher octane than ordinary human empathy, and that's direct religious experience. Many of Ibogaine's biggest proponents have had vivid downloads of themselves as apostles tasked with spreading the gospel of plant medicine. These visions, it should be noted, are not the product of white saviorism alone. There is also, in Gabon, Bwiti belief about how the time has come for Iboga to travel abroad and heal humanity. But in a strange wrinkle to the story, many Westerners aren't receiving this message from Ibogaine, but from 5-MeO-DMT, a totally different psychedelic that many clinics are now offering as a complementary chaser to Ibogaine. Also known as Bufo, it is derived from the Sonoran Desert toad. Miller, who runs Ambio, says he is grateful for 5-MeO-DMT because it can speed up the recovery time from Ibogaine, a 24 to 48-hour period that can involve intense nausea and vomiting. And, he says, it puts an exclamation point at the end of the week. It tends to be a very spiritual experience. At the Mission Within, Rowan received several exclamation points. His first two hits of Bufo didn't work. The staff reported he crawled on the floor saying, "I can't be fixed." But the third catapulted him into heaven, he says. He saw his seven ranger buddies who had died by suicide, as well as other friends whose lives had ended prematurely due to addiction. "Then, all of a sudden, my head gets turned very slowly," Rowan recalls, "and he knew it was God's hand." Rowan was looking at a city full of people, but he couldn't see their faces. He was made to understand he was looking at the people still in anguish on earth. "You're the conduit to get them to me," God told him. "I came out of that effing medicine and stood up. I'm in a full body sweat, tears, fists clenched, flexing every muscle. I looked out over the ocean and was like, let's effing go." Rowan had a classic, if testosterone-juiced, bodhisattva experience. The epiphany that no one is enlightened until all sentient beings have been freed from suffering. "This makes me nervous to say this," Rowan says, "but I feel such a strong calling right now that this is like a discipleship." Rowan left Tijuana feeling his life had meaning again. But not everyone thinks layering 5-MeO-DMT on top of Ibogaine is a good idea. For one,

It introduces two variables in the data, even if just anecdotally. Ibogaine is not really officially what actually turned my life around completely, Rowan tells me on the last day of the conference. What turned my life around was 5-MeO-DMT. The unstudied combo also risks commodifying two extremely spiritual substances, says Mulligan, the therapist who nearly died from Ibogaine. Sometimes the best thing is for people to sit through that discomfort and work through it. We have this tendency within capitalism to think, oh, more is better. And that's just not the case. Hubbard, for his part, says Bufo helped his own Ibogaine recovery tremendously. When I catch up with him, he is on his way to a meeting at the Pentagon and tells me that Ibogaine's rollout in the U.S. is beginning to take on an air of inevitability. They are bold words given how the FDA recently declined to fast-track a psilocybin therapy for treatment-resistant depression, casting doubt on how much the Trump administration is really willing to play ball on psychedelics, despite early optimism. But Hubbard, ever the believer, is holding the vision. We are in a race against time, he says. Humanity is profoundly spiritually ill, and the advancement of plant medicine is the best shot. Well, that is all the time we have for today. This has been Christine with Rolling Stone. I hope you've enjoyed today's reading from the audio reading service at the Allen County Public Library.

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1: Welcome to the Book Show. Elizabeth Strout's new novel, The Things We Never Say, moves beyond the familiar world of Crosby, Maine, introducing readers to Artie Dam, a 57-year-old history teacher living along the Massachusetts coast. Artie appears to have built a steady life with his wife and family, but internally he's wrestling with loneliness, grief, and a growing sense that the world around him is slipping out of balance. Elizabeth Strout is next on this week's Book Show.

0: Welcome to The Book Show, a celebration of reading and writers. I'm Joe Donahue. Pulitzer Prize-winning author Elizabeth Stroud has spent decades writing about the quiet devastations and unexpected moments of grace that shape ordinary lives. From Olive Kitteridge and My Name is Lucy Barton to Tell Me Everything, Stroud's fiction has explored loneliness, memory, class, family, and the fragile ways that people try to connect with one another. Her latest novel, The Things We Never Say, introduces a new cast of characters and a new setting. At the center of the novel is Artie Dam, a beloved Massachusetts high school history teacher whose outwardly stable life masks deep anxiety and emotional isolation after a sudden and unsettling incident forces him to reconsider the life he has built with his wife, Evie, and their grown son. Artie begins confronting the secrets, fears, and unspoken truths that have shaped him for many, many years. The new novel is The Things We Never Say, and it is an absolute delight to welcome Elizabeth Stroud to this week's book show. Thank you so much for being with us. I always love talking to you.
1: Thank you. It's just wonderful to be here. I always enjoy talking to you as well, so thank you so much.
0: Thank you very much. As I mentioned, this new set of characters, and I know in a lot of the reviews and a lot of the hype around this book has been that while you have had this cast of characters that you have worked with in Maine for a long, long time, you have shifted us to Massachusetts and you have new characters. Yeah. Was that a conscious choice or did that suddenly just happen?
1: Well, sort of both. I mean, I just felt like, you know, first of all, I never have meant to rewrite about all those characters, but I really have not meant to make what they call, I think, you know, that universe. But never mind, I have, obviously, because those characters just wouldn't go away. So anyway, but this time I really thought, okay, I will see you later or not to the other cast of characters. I just wanted to start something fresh. I really did. Just wanted to begin something entirely new.
0: So what is it that brings us to this guy, the protagonist, Artie Dam?
1: The germ of Artie Dam, so to speak, showed up, well, a few years ago, let's just say, when a friend of mine in upstate New York, you know, he sent me some obituaries. He does that kind of thing every so often. Anyway, he just sent me some obituaries from the 60s or 70s. And I was glancing through them, and there was one with a man named Dam. His last name was Dam with two M's, D-A-M-M. And that fellow looked so ordinary and so pleasant. And he had these big wire-rimmed glasses, and that face just stayed with me. And I read the obituary, but I can't remember what he was. But I just remember thinking, look at you. And then I believe that Artie Dam crept out from that man's face into my consciousness and began to become really Artie Dam with one M. I just wanted one M for Artie.
0: And you then are off to the races in the sense of you can take that character and sort of build the life that this man has.
1: Exactly. Yeah, he just came to me as they do in their different ways. And he just sort of sidled up and crept in there.
0: This is, as I mentioned, he's a high school history teacher in coastal Massachusetts. And at the beginning of the book, he is depressed. He is looking perhaps to end his life. And it is in looking for a way that would seem accidental. So, I mean, to bring him to that point and to start at that point is really something that is quite extraordinary because then it all sort of goes backward from there.
1: Yeah. Yeah. It was very interesting because when I found myself writing that and, you know, at the beginning, I usually write in scenes and sort of arrange them, but this book kind of came out as it was written. And I realized, what am I doing? This guy is like very depressed at the beginning of the book. What are we going to do with that? And then I began to understand that I had actually left clues for myself as to why he was having those feelings. And one of them was that his wife, Evie, was pulling away intermittently from him, and he didn't consciously know that. And the other thing was that his son was increasingly distancing himself from him. And then I began to understand why. And I thought, there we go, boom. Now we know why Artie was feeling such despair at the beginning of the book, and then he doesn't.
0: But there's also these moments where he's going through this of how he is, for want of perhaps a better term, of compartmentalizing, of how good he is at his job of being a teacher and how well he works with the students.
1: He's always been, I think of Artie as one of those rare people who just had a gift for being a teacher, because to be a really good teacher is truly, I think, a gift. And Artie had that gift, and he sort of knows that about himself. He's not very terribly self-aware, but he does understand that these students are the people that he loves and lives for. And but then he has a time in history. You know, I realized early on when I was writing Amy and Isabel, I had an understanding back then. I thought, oh, wait, literature is about place and time in history. So if you have a place and a time in history and you throw in a character, you'll have a story. And then I realized this is Artie's time in history. And by the end of the book, the history of himself and the world has kind of completed him. See what I mean?
0: Yes, absolutely. So, there's a wonderful moment in the novel where he is communicating with a student who has done something and stupid at school.
1: Yeah.
0: And Artie understands it and sort of helps him cover it up.
1: Yeah.
0: But you realize, the commonality of those two characters, that the adolescence of this young man and then this very lonely guy, and how much they have in common.
1: Exactly. Precisely. And that scene, as I wrote that scene, I thought, okay, this is actually enormously helpful to Danny, the student, because Danny as a young person all of a sudden realizes, wow, an older person can feel this way as well. And that it was really quite generous of Artie, without even him realizing it, to share with that with Danny, to just say, I feel that way sometimes too. You know, so that was meaningful to me. And then I realized it's actually helped Danny a great deal in the future of his life.
0: Because we so often hear the stories of from the student's perspective of, oh, it's just the teacher, but here's someone who actually is making a difference, who is is connecting with them on a very serious level.
1: Yeah.
0: Elizabeth Strout is our guest. The name in the new book.
1: I'm sorry.
0: No, go ahead. No, please.
1: I just want to say, I think Artie's gift is that he sees his students. He truly sees them for who they are. Like Rhonda Lazar, who's different, and she says to him, I'm different, and he says, you are authentically you, which is the perfect thing to say to somebody like Rhonda, because she is authentically her, but she is seen by him, and that makes all the difference to her life. So I think that's really his gift.
0: He's told by another teacher of Danny's gift of Shakespeare. He then works with him and tries to push him in gently nudge, I guess, direction of saying, you know, you can really do something with this.
1: Go for it. Right.
0: Elizabeth Strout is our guest. The name of the new novel is The Things We Never Say. It is published by Random House. The idea of free will and the continuation of asking people that Artie does if they believe that free will exists. Why do you think in the context of this novel, so many people don't want to engage in that?
1: Well, that's an interesting question, because I have found when I have intermittently brought up the concept of free will, people have very little to say about it. And my conclusion is that many people have not really thought about it that much, and they don't know what to say. I'm not sure if that's true or not, but that's been my personal conclusion. And I just realized that these people, especially at our time in the history of this country and the world, they just sort of don't want to go there. You know, free will, what does that mean? It feels so esoteric or something, you know, so they're just not going to bother with it. But poor Artie is actually truly trying to figure it out.
0: In figuring that out and looking to maybe end his life, it is ultimately a very close call with death that makes him want to live, and very much so, much in it for the long haul. What is it that strikes him, do you think, that is that conversion?
1: when he wakes up in the hospital, he realizes, oh, I didn't want to die. I just didn't want to live. And I take that to mean he just didn't want to be living through the feelings that he was having at that time, which is really quite different from dying, you see. But he had thought that he wanted to die, but he didn't. He just didn't want to have those feelings. And now he doesn't have those feelings. Big difference.
0: You should all know. Yes, absolutely. You mentioned something earlier that I thought was fascinating, where you said you had left yourself clues and you went back and you realized that.
1: Yes.
0: I found, I read this book and then I listened to this book. Rereading it, you learn so much. It's fascinating. It is definitely a book worth rereading because there is so much there that you have put on the page that obviously goes one way the first time, and then when you know what happens, it brings you to a very different place.
1: Yeah, exactly. And that was interesting for me to write it. It was a different sort of experience writing this book, and I took some narrative risks that I haven't taken before. You know, for example, the narrator addresses the reader quite directly every so often and then backs out and the story continues. And then there are times that I flashed forward, which was interesting for me, but never mind. So it was a different kind of writing experience for me. And I, you know, when I read the whole thing through, finally, I realized, oh, I hope that people get everything that's in here, because it seemed to go by sort of quickly. But I hope that people get there's some real stuff in there, I hope.
0: There's an amazing line in the book, and obviously I'm taking it out of context, but it was a private thing to be alive.
1: Right.
0: What a line.
1: Yeah. Right. Thank you.
0: How do you? Did you come to that? Is that worked upon, or do you come to that?
1: You know, I came to that. I was thinking, I was, you know, when I work, I am concentrating so hard on trying to be the person I'm working, that I'm writing about, like Artie. I was trying so hard, Artie, what are you feeling now? And then as I wrote that scene, I realized, and that's going to be his conclusion. And I left it, and that was the first time I wrote that line and the last time. So, but it came out of the scene itself. It came out organically. I realized there we are.
0: You talked about you doing some things that you hadn't done in the past, but this book so interestingly goes back and forth and brings us to different times, different narrators, and that is beneficial because all of these people that Artie encounters start to play a very important role in his life. He realizes later as this amazing turning point, which we won't talk about, but this amazing turning point in the book that happens and occurs.
1: Right. Exactly. And that's why, you know, I just, it was sort of intuitive. I mean, a lot of what I do ultimately is intuitive, and I'm not conscious of it. And then I sort of do it. Like I said, I realized I had left myself clues. That was intuitive. And then I thought, oh, there we are. So I sort of intuitively went in and out a little bit. You know, let's see what Evie's up to briefly. And let's see what these other people are up to briefly. And then we'll get back to Artie.
0: Tell me about Evie. What an interesting character. And because they're... This is a woman who came from some privilege and then is in the situation. We learn more about her as the novel goes on, but not someone who seems to is there for the moment in the moments, but does seem to have a detachment.
1: Exactly. And I think as I wrote more of Evie, as I went back into the story again and again, I think that for me, Evie's story changed way before the story begins. I don't think I'm giving anything away to say that the son had a car accident 10 years earlier. And that as a result of that accident, you know, the family, I say, had to reconfigure themselves. And they did. But I think that the more I went back to Evie and the more I understood, Evie had to change with that accident. And even his friend Ken Moynihan later on says that, you mean it broke her. And I thought that's an interesting way to put it. I'm not sure it broke her, but it was interesting. I left that line in there in case somebody wanted to think about it, but it changed her. I think she had been a more easygoing person probably before that accident. And then she became a family therapist and she's very officious and she, you know, wants to boom, boom, get through life.
0: I left that line in there because I wanted people to think about it. I love that. That's a decision. That's a conscious decision.
1: Yes, you're right. Yep.
0: How do you envision the thinking going? I mean, obviously, everyone's going to have a different view, but you're setting that moment.
1: Right. Well, that's so interesting because I've always said, but I haven't said for a long time, but now that you've reminded me, I've always said that I hope that everybody always brings their own story to the book that they're reading, and it would therefore become a different book for every reader in a sense. And so I think when I say that I left that because I wanted somebody to think about it, I'm not sure myself, Elizabeth Strout, if that really is what happened to Evie, but if somebody has been through an experience and realizes, no, she's absolutely broken by that, then that will become part of their experience of reading the story.
0: I was fascinated, too, in the fact that you have this character, Artie, who is going through life and is trying to, as we all do at some point, I guess, try to find meaning and what it's all about, and is, in his case, greatly struggling at some point.
1: Yep.
0: And becoming disillusioned. And then you weave in the political moment that we're in. And I think that is really interesting because it's so poignant to think of, well, here is this person who is dealing with life.
1: Yeah.
0: But on top of that, this is the world around all of us.
1: Precisely. And it affects him. It very personally affects him. It takes his son away from him. His son has to leave his job, you know, with the Defense Department, actually has to leave the country as a result of all these things. So Artie is personally affected in a way that maybe some of us aren't quite so much at the moment, you know, but so there's the interior life of Artie, which I'm always interested in my character's interior life, because I think we all have one, you know, and it's like, what does that feel like? And then coming up against the exterior world that he lives in.
0: Artie has a friend, and it's the person he's talking to. He's mm-hmm. the one person that he shares a deep secret with.
1: Right.
0: And yet, all of a sudden, he's told that he may be a Republican. He may have voted for Trump.
1: Yeah.
0: And what I thought was interesting about that part of the novel is Artie starts to go backward and think of all the conversations and realizes, you know what? We never have talked about politics.
1: Right. Exactly. Because they probably never did, or he would have known.
0: Right.
1: And yet,
0: what an impact that had.
1: Yeah, exactly. Precisely. But Artie loves this man, and the man loves Artie. I mean, they're very, I think their friendship is actually quite moving because, you know, Artie does tell, you know, this tremendous secret to the man, and the man actually says, you know what, I'm not going to bother to tell my wife. You know, it's not that I don't trust her, but I sort of don't trust her. She might tell somebody, and it's up to you to tell people. And I thought that was really lovely. So they will continue to have their friendship.
0: And man, you just wish that could be the case all the time, right? That we could have those kinds of friends and conversations.
1: Yep. Yeah, exactly.
0: Did the election rattle you? Were you writing the novel as the election?
1: I was writing the novel as the election was taking place. Yes. Yeah.
0: Did it rattle you?
1: Yes, it did.
0: So it impacted the work.
1: It did. It had to, because I was writing about, again, it was time and place in history. It was the time that Artie was living through. So it had to be there. I mean, I couldn't see writing about the time without putting the time in, if you see what I mean.
0: Right. A Elizabeth Stroud is our guest. The name of the new novel is The Things We Never Say. At the end, there is a litany, if you will, of things that the Trump administration has done over the last year and a half, 2 years. And it is I found it to be a gut punch because reading it on a page is just different in a novel to realize that, yeah, we all went through that and we're still going through it. And yet it just seems to be like we're becoming more and more calloused.
1: People move on very quickly these days. Well, things are happening so fast and, you know, pieces of news come to us at such rapid fire speed and we can't absorb it all, I think, you know.
0: I'm not sure we fully explored the enjoyment, if that is the word, of new characters, of a new place, of a new setting, and a reset, if you will, of, as you said, you never intended to write as many books about those characters as you did. But in doing this, was there a freedom?
1: There was definitely a sense of freedom. It was very, very freeing to just, you know, get out of Maine, even though it's Massachusetts. It's still very different. Massachusetts is culturally different. It's a different state. I mean, I know it's New England. I know there's the coastline because I'm familiar with the coastline. So, but my husband and I took a trip. We always do this because I need visuals. So we took a 2 or 3 day trip down the coast of Massachusetts and back up. And, you know, we puttered around and we found all these towns. And I had forgotten, even though I had known it years ago, that there are towns in that area of New England that are so old, the houses, the really large houses, do almost come right up to the sidewalk because the streets were so much more narrow back then. And I remembered, oh right, let's get that in, you know. So, you know, we found the private road that he probably lived on. We saw a man that I decided to call Endicott Peabody with his golf bag, you know. I found things. And it was fun.
0: You find things, but you, as you just described, you seem to be looking for things.
1: Yes, yes. And I'm not sure what I'm looking for, but when I find it, I realize, oh, there we go. Perfect. Bingo, bingo. You know.
0: And is it always on for the novel that you're working on, or can it find its place down the line?
1: Well, that's interesting. I think I'm usually making these trips with my husband for the novel that I'm working on, but oh well, that's interesting. I mean, when I'm actually going on the trip for the novel, that's the novel I'm on. But otherwise, now that you've mentioned that, I mean, just driving around, my husband and I will just be driving around and I'll see something. Like many years ago, I saw a sign that said sewing and alterations, and I realized years later that would come back for Lucy Barton. Her mother would have that sign. And it's only because I happened to see that sign years earlier and it stayed in my mind. And I thought, how interesting, because it was way out in a rural area that I saw that. And I thought, oh, okay. And then when I was writing about Lucy, we did go out to Illinois. We did make a number of trips out there for the different seasons. But that sign had come to me many years earlier.
0: In the creation of this character, of making him very human, but also very lovable.
1: You know, he just came to me as this sort of ordinary schlubby guy who's just trying to go through life. And like I said, I've always been so interested in what people internally are going through. And that's why at the very first paragraph, I wanted the word jovial in there, because I thought Artie has always been thought of as jovial. He probably has thought about himself as jovial, and he's not going to be at the moment. So we had to have the outside world looking at him, calling him jovial, so that we could then go into his interior life and realize it was quite different. Because I'm always so fascinated. I see somebody walking down the sidewalk, and I think, now what is really going on inside you right at the moment, you know? And we never know, so I have to make it up.
0: Yeah. The fact of again, I don't want to give anything away, but the way that he deals with situations and some of the secrets that have been kept from him tells a lot about his character as well, because this is not someone who embraces it and said, well, you know, now we're going to blow up the world.
1: Right. He's a quad, you know, and let's not forget the class. I mean, I'm always writing about class,
0: yeah.
1: And there is a definite class situation going on here. And he realizes that. He thinks, okay, well, I married up and she married down. That happens. It's called America. This happens all the time. And it does. But as he gets older, he is starting to realize, that actually made a little more difference than I thought it did when I was young, you know, and newly in love. And he starts to think about his own father, who was, you know, a superintendent of three big old buildings in Revere, and his father-in-law, who was very different. And so all of this is starting to come up through him as he gets older, you know, and he is in his 50s. And I've always thought that was an interesting age for men.
0: He's exactly my age. It was a little weird to read about. I find it also the fact that here is a character that, as we mentioned, is pondering taking his own wife. There is a character who does take their own wife, and his of how deeply he relates to that and reacts to that was fascinating to me. And I assume you wanted to have that.
1: I did.
0: To have that look.
1: I did. I did want that. You know, we don't know Hoover Lakeland very well, but we can see him in action, and we get I think we get it enough to understand their relationship and also what this would do to Artie.
0: Will you ever write about these characters again?
1: You know, I mean, I don't think so, but I don't dare say that. I have said so many times that I would never write about anybody again, and then I do. So I don't feel that I will, but I have no idea. I have to tell you the truth. I don't know. I don't dare say.
0: And then the second one, of course, is, does that bring us eventually, at some point, will that bring us back to Crosby, Maine?
1: I don't know. I just do not dare say anything anymore.
0: Yeah.
1: I feel like I denied it all and then would do it. So.
0: But when you go out on tour and you talk and you meet with readers, does that stoke questions in your mind about characters and make you think about things?
1: Yes. Just the other night, somebody asked if I had a favorite character, and I said, no. I said, but do you? And she said, yes. And it was so interesting to me. The character that interested her most of all my work was Christopher Kittredge's second wife, Anne. I was so interested in that. I'm so glad I asked her. I found that absolutely fascinating. Now, whether anything will come of it or not, but it really made me rethink Christopher and his marriage and his relationship with his mother. I find my readers' reactions really, really interesting and often very helpful. I love meeting my readers, yeah.
0: Elizabeth Stroud is the author of the new novel, The Things We Never Say. It is published by Random House. Thanks to our producer, Sarah LaDuke. Write to us at book@wamc.org. Bookmark us for next week. And thanks for listening for The Book Show. I'm Joe Donahue.

0: BBC News with Eileen McHugh. President Trump has said the United States and Iran are getting a lot closer to finalising a peace agreement. But speaking to the BBC's US partner, CBS, Mr. Trump said he would only sign a deal that gives Washington everything it wants. Iran says both sides are now drafting a framework agreement, though gaps remain. Here's Peter Bowes.
1: After cancelling plans to launch another attack on Iran earlier this week, President Trump has suggested that Washington and Tehran could be close to an agreement to end the war. In a brief call with CBS News, he said, "Every day it gets better and better." But he warned that if a deal could not be reached, no country would ever be hit as hard as they're about to be. According to reports, Mr. Trump is consulting with his advisers and speaking with the leaders of Gulf allies, including Qatar, Saudi Arabia and the United Arab Emirates.
0: The African Centres for Disease Control says 10 African countries are at risk from the Ebola outbreak in the Democratic Republic of the Congo. The agency says it's the biggest outbreak Africa has seen since the Ebola epidemic a decade ago. Richard Kagoi reports from Nairobi.
2: By the time an outbreak was being declared last week, there were about 200 cases in eastern Congo. And so because there are difficulties in terms of testing and even the machines that were being used were not aligned to the Bundibugyo species of Ebola, which is responsible for the outbreak. And so because there's a lot of movement between the DRC and even the surrounding regions, then there's a possibility that lots of people may have moved and were asymptomatic by the time this outbreak was being declared.
0: The Democratic Republic of the Congo's football team say they will not change their preparations for next month's World Cup, despite being told to isolate by the United States because of the Ebola outbreak. A White House official said the squad needed to remain in a bubble for 21 days before travelling to the US. But a Congolese spokesperson said all the players were based outside the DRC and their plans remained the same. Officials at the site of a coal mine explosion in northern China say the mine's operator had been breaking the law and that levels of dangerous gases had exceeded limits for a long time. Rescuers said at least 82 people were killed. Here's Stephen McDonald.
3: The scale of these mass casualties harks back to the darkest days here in China's coal mining heartland of Shanxi province. In the early 2000s, large-scale deadly accidents were very common, but in recent years, safety standards have improved significantly. However, last year, the Liuxing Yu mine was penalised twice because of safety concerns. The state council team examining these latest deaths has promised a rigorous and uncompromising investigation.
0: Stephen McDonald. World News from the BBC. Ukraine's military says it struck an important oil terminal and a large oil depot overnight in the Russian Black Sea port of Novorossiysk, causing fires in both locations. Video footage from overnight showed intense activity over Novorossiysk with air defence fire. The extent of the damage is not clear, but NASA satellite data indicates fires in the area of the depot. Russia has given little information. Ukraine has also struck a Russian chemicals plant in the Perm region. The security forces in Bolivia have used heavy machinery to clear roadblocks set up by anti-government protesters and allow food, medicines and other goods to enter the main city of La Paz. However, in some areas, protesters have regrouped and reimposed the barricades, leading to clashes with police. Protests have paralysed the Andean nation since early May. Firefighters in California who are trying to stop a tank containing poisonous chemicals from exploding say it's heating up at a rate of about half a degree Celsius an hour. A local fire chief, Craig Covey, said this was despite firefighters dousing it with jets of water in an effort to keep the temperature under control. Tens of thousands of people were ordered to leave their homes in Orange County on Friday. Hull City have won the football match, sometimes described as the world's most valuable. They beat Middlesbrough 1-0 with a goal scored deep into injury time. Molly Stevens reports.
4: It's been a week of unprecedented twists and turns off the pitch in the build-up to what is usually billed as the most lucrative game in football, with the biggest prize in the English men's game, a spot in the Premier League on offer. One of the teams scheduled to be in the final didn't even make it onto the pitch. Southampton were removed after they admitted spying on their beaten semi-final opponents Middlesbrough, who were then reinstated by the English Football League.
0: BBC. 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It is specifically designed for and directed to people with visual, physical, learning, language, or other disabilities and conditions that prevent them from reading printed materials.
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6: 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The most important health metric you're not tracking. Blood pressure is the MVP that hasn't been able to get any buzz until now. Tech companies have started making it trendy, maybe just in time to save us, by Ginny Graves. Your sleep score is consistently high. You're tracking macros like it's your job, and you finally got your VO2 max and heart rate variability dialed in. Thanks to your fitness tracker, you're healthier than ever. Or are you? Wearables are great at measuring data related to athletic training and can help you improve various fitness metrics like HRV, says MH advisor Christopher Kelly, MD, a cardiologist at University of North Carolina Rex Healthcare. What most of them aren't tracking, though, is blood pressure. That has a far greater effect on your health, he says. From an overall health perspective, having ideal blood pressure is much more of a flex than, say, a superior VO2 max. Yet, it's still so boring. For good reason. Measuring blood pressure doesn't have the instant gratification or coolness of fitness tracking, says Rishi K. Wathira, MD, a cardiologist at Beth Israel Deaconess Medical Center. But it's still the most important way to assess the strain your blood vessels are under. Since hypertension doesn't usually cause symptoms, it flies below the radar, quietly damaging the vessels that deliver blood to your body and brain and increasing your risk of being blindsided by a heart attack or a stroke. At last, new wearables are getting closer to helping you with your blood pressure. The Apple Watch Series 11 includes a hypertension detection algorithm that notifies you if your blood pressure might be high. It won't give you numbers, but will suggest you get checked out. Whoop Life has a feature called Blood Pressure Insights that uses various bits of data, including heart rate, HRV, and blood flow patterns, to estimate your blood pressure. It's not intended to be a medical device that diagnoses a condition, the company states, but a tool to help you understand how your blood pressure interfaces with your life. While they're not stand-ins for standard blood pressure monitoring yet, they are bringing eyes to a critical number that just doesn't get enough cred. Why blood pressure matters so much? With each beat, your heart's left ventricle pumps blood into your arteries, which are all different sizes. Even a slight decrease in artery diameter can cause a large increase in resistance, forcing the heart to work harder to move blood around the body. It's like trying to drink a milkshake through a kid's juice box straw. The smaller your metaphorical straw, the higher your blood pressure, plaque buildup, smoking, a diet high in fat, chronic stress, and other variables can all tighten up your arteries. High blood pressure triples your risk of stroke and heart failure and doubles your risk of coronary artery disease, Dr. Kelly says. What's more, hypertension can damage your kidneys by impairing healthy blood flow and hampering their ability to get rid of harmful waste products. Your brain doesn't escape trouble either. In August 2025, for the first time in 8 years, the American Heart Association and the American College of Cardiology updated their blood pressure guideline. Evidence has mounted, so the AHA and the ACC now emphasize the link between high blood pressure and dementia, says Daniel W. Jones, MD, chair of the Guideline Writing Committee, and past president of the American Heart Association. Even the fittest among us may have problems, because hypertension can be genetic or stem from kidney problems or sleep apnea, and the risk typically increases with age. Nearly 50% of adults in the U.S., yes, almost half of us, have high blood pressure. The odds are a coin toss that you'll end up being one of those people, says Dr. Kelly. How to track it? Whoop and Apple might be raising the profile of this metric, but the truth, and maybe this is part of BP's image problem, is that the only way to accurately measure your blood pressure is still with a cuff. Yes, it's decidedly old school, and it can't notify you when your DoorDash arrives, but it could save your life. A $40 to $50, at $40 to $50, a basic blood pressure cuff is a lot more affordable than a smartwatch. If you already know you have high blood pressure, and even if you're taking medication, you should monitor your numbers on your own. And anyone who has risk factors, such as a family history of the condition, chronic kidney disease, obesity, diabetes, sleep apnea, or a poor diet, should track their blood pressure too. Hypertension is more common in Black, Hispanic, and Asian men, and increases with age. Initially, use the cuff to check your BP at the same time each morning and evening for at least 2 weeks, and record the average each day. From there, monitor changes with weekly or even monthly checks. What to look for? Healthy blood pressure.

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1: Once you're keeping tabs on it, you can see how small habit improvements, like in your steps and sleep, get it closer and closer to where you want it. How to take the pressure off. Exercise regularly. It's the single best treatment, says Dr. Wadhira. The recommended 150 minutes a week of moderate exercise, or 75 minutes of vigorous, typically can lower systolic blood pressure up to 10 points in 1 to 3 months. And the benefits last as long as you keep moving. Strength training is effective too. A study in the British Journal of Sports Medicine in 2023 found that isometric exercises were particularly effective at lowering blood pressure. Focus on potassium and sodium. We've long known that sodium contributes to hypertension, which is why we recommend having no more than a teaspoon of salt per day, says Dr. Jones. But getting more potassium is important too. Since the higher your potassium intake, the more sodium you excrete. Aim for 3,500 to 5,000 milligrams of potassium a day. It's not too hard to get, with common foods such as potatoes, cooked greens, squash, melons, and bananas containing hefty doses of it. Lose weight if you need to. For many men, losing 10 pounds can make the difference between elevated and normal blood pressure, says Dr. Wadhira. Pay attention to alcohol. The new blood pressure recommendations are clear about this. Abstain from alcohol or strictly adhere to the long-standing rule of no more than 2 drinks a day. Alcohol is a significant risk factor for high blood pressure, says Dr. Kelly. It initially lowers blood pressure, but as it wears off, you have a mini withdrawal with high adrenaline levels and elevated heart rate and blood pressure. Plus, it can cause weight gain, another risk factor. That was The Most Important Health Metric You're Not Tracking by Jenny Graves. And now, the semi-complete user's guide to your prostate. This tiny gland can cause all kinds of trouble, from annoying to life-changing. Here's how to keep it from messing with your schedule, your sex life, and your cancer risk by Kevin Dubsick. Ask a urologist, and they'll tell you that the prostate has two functions. One is to secrete fluids that come out with ejaculation. The other is to keep urologists in business. That's a lot of work for a donut-shaped gland, roughly the size of a cherry tomato. You might think it's cancer keeping all those docs busy, since prostate cancer is by far the most common cancer diagnosis in men. But there is still a virtually universal prostate issue. The gland never stops growing. The prostate sits under the bladder, and the urethra, the tube that carries pee out of your bladder, passes right through the donut hole. A larger prostate puts pressure on the urethra and makes it hard to pee, which is annoying and can lead to other issues like bladder infections. Fortunately, regular exercise and healthy eating moves can help counter the risk of prostate issues. Don't wait to lock in these habits. Young guys can experience an enlarged prostate too. What to watch for? Whether you're young or old, the main symptoms of an enlarged prostate are the same. You have a weaker stream and a hard time emptying. You're peeing more than 8 or so times per day, and when you need to go, you need to go. You experience nocturia. You're waking up twice or more per night because of the urge to urinate. The first two symptoms change gradually over time, so they're hard to detect, says Chad Ellie Moodle, MD, Chief of Men's Health and Reconstruction at the University of Michigan. But you'll notice that you're tired in the morning and you're waking up many times to pee, he said.

0: Keep in mind that nocturia is when the need to pee is what actually wakes you up. If you wake for other reasons and incidentally have to pee, it's probably not your prostate. What goes wrong? The young guy problem. If you're under age 55 or so, urinary symptoms may be the result of inflammation of the prostate, called prostatitis. Doctors used to go right to antibiotics, assuming it was bacterial, says Dr. Ellie Moodle. Today, they know another cause is far more common. Chronic prostatitis, chronic pelvic pain syndrome, CP/CPPS. Basically, it's when inflamed muscles around the prostate are causing that organ to become inflamed as well. The pelvic floor muscles are major culprits, and they're easily irritated by modern-day habits, like marathons sitting in a car or at a desk. Exercise that puts pressure on the perineum, like being saddled up on a bike, can also cause problems. This inflammation can get in the way of nerve signals and manifest as ED, or can cause pain during or after ejaculation. All the more reason to check out and manage any symptoms. What to do? Anti-inflammatories can rein in the inflammation. Consult with your doctor, who may start you on something like high-dose ibuprofen. A sitz bath, which submerses your perineum in warm water, can calm muscles in that part of your body. A PT who specializes in the pelvic floor can address the root causes of the inflammation and help you learn how to relax the muscles. Antibiotics are still an option if you really do have an infection. The older guy problem. After 50, about 50% of guys have some degree of benign prostatic hyperplasia, BPH, hormone-driven enlargement. Sometimes, guys with BPH who strain to pee irritate their pelvic floor, leading them to develop prostatitis too. What to do? Double voiding. That's leaning forward as you urinate, which changes your bladder position, and trying to pee a little more after initially finishing. The move may help you empty better. Pee on a schedule. That'll be something like every couple of hours. But consult a doctor first. They can help you figure out timing. Consider a prescription. Medicines can shrink the prostate, finasteride, and or relax the prostate and bladder neck to improve flow, tamsulosin, tadalafil, relieving pressure on the urethra. Surgery, which can make the hole of the donut bigger, is an option if other interventions aren't helping enough. It can also be essential for solving bigger problems that are caused by BPH, like frequent urinary tract infections, bladder stones, or decreased kidney function. Newer, less invasive techniques that use implants, UroLift, lasers, HoLEP, or even Stream, Resume, make surgery less onerous and lessen sex-related side effects. See Will Surgery Mess with Sex on right. What about cancer? Roughly 1 in 8 men will be diagnosed with prostate cancer. Luckily, low-grade prostate cancer is slow-growing and often doesn't metastasize. The classic line is that the vast majority of prostate cancer is prostate cancer you will die with, not from, says Christopher Kohler, MD, a urologic oncologist at Hackensack Meridian Health. Because most prostate cancers grow on the outer edge of the donut, where they don't create symptoms, you should get your prostate-specific antigen, PSA, screened at age 45 to 50, even if everything seems fine. Start closer to 40 if you have a family history or are Black. A PSA above 2.5 ng/mL for guys under 60 or above 4.5 ng/mL for guys 60 or older will probably lead to additional testing to see if cancer is the cause. If the cancer has a low risk of spreading, you can opt for active surveillance, working with a doc to make sure that if your cancer is indeed one you'll die with, not from, you don't get overtreated. If it's an aggressive cancer, you might require surgery or radiation, though there are now less invasive techniques, such as focused ultrasound or freezing. Will surgery mess with sex? It can. Surgery for BPH can lead to retrograde ejaculation, which is when semen goes into the bladder instead of out of your penis. It's not harmful, and most men are not worried about fertility by the time they have BPH. Cancer surgery can cause ED for a while, and the fact that you successfully dealt with cancer can be cold comfort during that time. But in a year or two, the majority of men will be back to normal. ED meds like Viagra or Cialis can help guys who are struggling to regain function, as can penile implants and injections in more extreme cases. And now, I'll be reading from health.com, copyright 2026, Meredith Publishing. Is there really a best time to drink water? 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At a glance, hydration matters more than timing, and there is no single best time of day to drink water. Drinking water with or around meals supports hydration and does not harm digestion. Extra hydration is essential before, during, and after exercise, especially in heat or during intense activity. Drinking water is a key aspect of staying hydrated. It helps regulate your body temperature, keeps your digestive system running smoothly, and even improves brain function. Despite claims on social media, there's no right time of day to drink water. It's best to find the times that work best for you. 1. Before bedtime or first thing in the morning. You may choose to drink extra water before bedtime, which can help with overnight hydration and improve your blood circulation while you sleep. It's possible that drinking water first thing in the morning could also help rehydrate you after sleeping, but there isn't sufficient scientific evidence to show this. There is no difference between drinking a lot of water at night or in the morning. It's important to drink water to replenish the time you're sleeping and not hydrating, but either time can work. If you choose morning, drinking water on an empty stomach also isn't a concern. Because water can help digestion, you may find that drinking water in the morning helps your body get moving for the day, but it's not necessarily better than drinking water with a meal. 2. Around meals. A common piece of advice is to make sure you're hydrating during all meals. If you have somewhat regular meals throughout the day, this might be a helpful way to remember to drink enough water. There is also some limited evidence to show that drinking water prior to eating can make you feel full and cause you to eat less food, which is suggested to help with weight loss or weight management. However, this is not consistently supported by evidence, and it's important to talk with your healthcare provider before starting any diet or weight loss plan. There is a myth that drinking water while eating can harm your digestion, but this is also not well supported by research. In general, drinking enough water helps prevent constipation, so avoiding water at meals is not necessarily likely to help your digestion. 3. Before, during, and after physical activity. Because exercise can be dehydrating, it's especially critical to hydrate before, during, and after physical activity. This is particularly important for kids and when it's hot outside. If you're participating in strenuous activity, it might be beneficial to supplement with sports drinks or other electrolytes, as sodium can help you rebalance while sweating a lot. However, because sports drinks can be sugary, try to balance them with plain water. Well, that's all the time we have for today. This has been Emily with Healthy Life. I hope you've enjoyed today's reading with the audio reading service at the Allen County Public Library in Fort Wayne, Indiana.
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0: Reminder of our top story this hour. US President Donald Trump says Iran is getting a lot closer to reaching a peace deal with the United States, with Tehran also signalling that progress has been made. Speaking earlier, the US Secretary of State Marco Rubio said that Mr. Trump's views on Iran having nuclear weapons, however, had not changed.
1: This issue needs to be solved, as the president has said, one way or the other. Iran can never have a nuclear weapon. The straits need to be opened without tolls. They need to turn over their enriched uranium. They need to turn over their highly enriched uranium. We need to address that issue. We need to address the issue of enrichment. These are the president's points consistently.
0: In the last few minutes, Donald Trump has written on his Truth Social platform, final aspects and details of the deal are currently being discussed and will be announced shortly. One other headline, the Congolese government has suspended all flights from the capital of Ituri province, which is at the centre of the current Ebola outbreak. You're listening to the BBC World Service. This is NewsHour, coming to you live from London with James Kamarasamy. Police in Russia have been raiding music bars and nightclubs as part of a practice which critics say is aimed at freedom of expression. The BBC estimates that over the past 12 months, 22 events have been raided. This report from Vitaly Shevchenko.
2: A rock concert at the Foresters' Hut, a venue in the Siberian oil city of Tyumen. The club says it offers visitors an atmosphere of camaraderie, rebellion and rock and roll. At a gig last month, this atmosphere was shattered as riot police burst into the bar. Here's how one concert goer described the raid. We'll call him Sergei. To protect his identity, we can't use his name or his voice.
3: Everyone inside was forced to lie on the floor. They were armed. They literally prodded my face with a machine gun. A security officer then checked my phone. I had sanitized my Telegram subscriptions while riot police were filing in. I didn't resist, as I knew it would only make things worse. They used truncheons against everyone who did. The officer then gave me a lecture about how bad Ukrainians were. My friends were kept inside, but they were quickly released after they said they loved Putin and the special military operation in Ukraine.
2: Allegations around the raid on that event are by no means unique. On the same day, police disrupted an activist festival of self-organization, also held in Tyumen, followed by a raid on a heavy metal gig in Yekaterinburg 3 weeks later.
4: In all, the BBC has identified 21 cultural events raided by the police across Russia over the past 12 months. 15 of them were concerts, while the other six were theatrical performances, festivals and parties held at nightclubs. The police rarely say why they raid gigs and clubs, but media reports give reasons such as looking for drugs, extremists, LGBT symbols, which are banned in Russia, and manifestations of Satanism. Also banned. But Russian human rights lawyer Valeria Vetushkina argues that there is more to these raids than just upholding law and order.
5: The authorities and the security services which implement their orders are utterly terrified of any manifestations of dissent. This is shown by their actions against books, music, theatre, films, and so on. They censor everything.
2: The most popular performers in Russia have already been forced to toe the line, but that is not enough for the authorities anymore, argues Russian sociologist Dmitry Dubrovsky. According to him, repression has worsened since the invasion of Ukraine, and steering clear of politics no longer means you are safe from the police.
6: Именно музыка оказывается источником как бы несанкционированной свободы.
7: Music specifically has turned out to be a source of unsanctioned freedom. The biggest problem for these bands is not what they perform, but the fact that they're independent. Independence is now apparently being seen not as neutrality, but as a threat. It's pretty obvious how they're trying to get back to controlling culture, music, and so on, the way they did under the KGB.
4: Such raids have created an all-pervasive atmosphere of fear and repression. Both of the experts that we spoke to, Valeria Vetushkina and Dmitry Dubrovsky, are now living outside of Russia. The punk rocker from Tyumen only spoke to the BBC on condition of complete anonymity, while several other concert-goers refused to be interviewed, citing fear of police reprisals.
0: Vitaly Shevchenko reporting. The BBC has asked the Russian authorities for a response, but has not heard back. Billie Jean King will leave a legacy as one of the most influential figures in sporting history. She's one of the greatest tennis players of all time, winning 12 Grand Slam singles titles, another 16 doubles and 11 mixed doubles titles. Not only that, she's also been at the forefront of campaigning for equality on and off the court. But throughout her long, illustrious career, one prize has always eluded her, a university degree. That is, until now.
8: It is a privilege for me to be here as a member of your graduating class. Yeah, baby! Only 61 years!
0: Well, this week, at the age of 82, Billie Jean King received a Bachelor of Honours in History from California State University, Los Angeles, the course she left more than six decades ago to pursue her career in tennis. And she's been telling my colleague Katya Adler why she initially wasn't able to complete her degree.
8: I had to quit college because that was my one opportunity to become number one in the world. And that's always a dream I'd had since I was 10. And so I accomplished that, but in the back of my mind, I kept thinking, you know, I haven't finished college, I should finish. So it's taken 61 years, everybody's teasing me. And I want people to know that it's never too late, usually, if you can still think, you know.
9: When you got your degree, you said tennis was your platform, but equality was your dream. And you did, you fought for equality for women hard. Tell us also about 1973. You threatened to boycott the US Open unless you would get equal money, and that year you played a match. Tell us a little bit about that, because it was watched by 90 million viewers worldwide on TV.
8: What had happened in 1968, I got 750 pounds. Rod Laver, who won, got 2,000 pounds. In 72, actually, after the finals, I said, the women aren't coming back unless we get equal prize money. And then as I said that, I went, oh, my gosh, I haven't checked in with the women. What have I done? So I went and I talked to the women, and they said, oh, no, that's good. We'll stand by you. They said, go for it. And then you mentioned, Katya, about playing Bobby Riggs the same year in September. He'd been asking me for 2 years. I said no. Then he asked Chris Everett. He asked Nancy. He asked all kinds of people. And he had a gambling challenge problem, and he loved to gamble. So that was, he loved, this match for him was a total dream come true, because he loved to bet on himself. And when I beat him, he jumped over the net and he whispered to me, he goes, I underestimated you. People really responded. Women got more self-confidence. Men were much more reflective. There was, a lot of times they'd be crying even.
9: When you graduated, what you told the 6,000 students there, I loved it. You said, have fun, be fearless, and make history. Do you think that's a lesson for all of us? And
8: of course,
9: you know, reflecting back on your career and the sexism that you faced and you fought, do you think we live in a better world today?
8: In some ways, in other ways we don't. I think these are very scary times right now, I think. My generation needs to stay out of, we're too old. The people in politics, I find, are too old. We need to get out. I'm feeling apprehensive about the future generations. I want them to inherit a better world than we had.
0: 82 years young, Billie Jean King, tennis great and university graduate, speaking to Katya Adler. Just a reminder, the news that's been breaking in the last half hour or so, President Trump has said that an agreement with Iran had been, in his words, largely negotiated, details announced soon. He said the deal would include the opening of the Strait of Hormuz, although he has not given any further details. You can keep up to date with that on the BBC website, bbc.com/news. There is a live page, but from all of us here at NewsHour, that is it for this program. Thanks very much for listening. Goodbye.
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12: Greetings, folks. This is Monica Hatch with Mind's Eye Radio and the Travelogue program. We're still in the March issue of Travel and Leisure, and this is the Global Vision Awards edition. And we are in the middle of some of those Global Vision Awards. And here's just a little blurb here, just a short little thing. And this is making the waves friendlier for all. A former college swimmer, Kevin Murphy, has always found solace in water. After moving to Carolina Beach, North Carolina, 20 years ago for a teaching job, he discovered the joy of surfing and realized he wanted to share the sport with others. He's channeled that passion into the nonprofit Ocean Cure, which offers surf lessons to people with disabilities, whether it's children with spinal cord injuries or veterans living with PTSD. I love being in the water and seeing how happy it makes people and their families, Murphy says. Since 2009, the organization has taught more than 6,000 surfers. It also supplies free beach wheelchairs and walkers and maintains beach access mats during the summer season. Murphy, who takes no salary from Ocean Cure, says the work is its own reward. Everyone you meet becomes a friend, he says. There's such a demand for this, and Carolina Beach has really embraced us. And we have a little photograph here, and I presume that's Kevin Murphy. He's in the water, and he's standing there holding a surfboard, and there's a young woman on that surfboard. She has, I don't know if it's an artificial limb from the knee down on one of her legs, or if it's a brace. It's red, and she is standing with her legs far apart, leaning over, and she is smiling. It's not a great big wave, but she is smiling and finding her balance. He's holding the board, and she's riding a wave, I would say. And that is a surf lesson going on there. The next GVA Global Vision Award is Lightening Its Impact. It has become de rigueur for remote luxury lodges to put an emphasis on sustainability, but Beckons is working to take its global spanning portfolio further. We have a lot of different projects, says Michael Crawford, the CEO of the company, which was previously named Bailey Lodges, B-A-I-L-L-I-E. The goal is to be not just sustainable, but regenerative, he says. In New Zealand, that means replanting endemic species at Huka Lodge to support bee populations. At Canada's Clayoquot Wilderness Lodge, staff has joined the Ahuasat community and the Canada Department of Fisheries in rehabilitating salmon spawning habitats. In Australia, longitude 131 degrees in Uluru Kata Chukta supports local artists by putting Aboriginal art on view and up for sale. Without that, a whole artistic community could be lost, Crawford says. The brand's Southern Ocean Lodge, a Kangaroo Island property that was destroyed in the 2020 wildfires, was rebuilt with rainwater capture systems, solar power, and fire-resistant landscaping that has bolstered native wildlife populations. And this, we have a photograph of a suite at Clayoquot Wilderness Lodge at the Beckons Hotel in British Columbia. And this one is, what fun. It's a tent, but it's up on a deck surrounded with a railing. And it looks like a little building off to the side that might be like a outhouse, I would say, because of the privacy. It's all made of wood, but the tent is open. And I can peek through there and see some seating in there and what looks like a lamp. And then I also see behind that some stairs leading to another tent, a little fortress there, one of the lodges. And they're kind of up in the trees, so you really feel surrounded by nature, but not too alone with that other one in there. These always remind me of Ewok villages. I don't know. And next up in Global Vision Awards, connecting visitors with communities. We are very passionate about sharing our South African stories, says James Fernie, the founder of the Cape Town-based nonprofit Utando, which means love, South Africa. The organization specializes in opening doors at community-led projects across the city for what Fernie calls philanthropic educational excursions. That can mean everything from a half-day visit to the Uwazi Educare Center, which is focused on early childhood education, to an afternoon at Ikaya Ikasi Art and Education Center, a gathering place and urban garden that serves hundreds of residents of the Khayelitsha Township. The way in which we visit is deeply respectful, non-invasive, and not voyeuristic, Fernie explains. Travelers have a wonderful experience, and the locals feel seen and valued and appreciated. And now we have a photograph of some very happy people. This is the Utando guests on a visit to the Institute for Music and Indigenous Arts Development in Cape Town. And I see lots of children there. Several are holding musical instruments. There's a young man in the front. They're all in a uniform, a school uniform of a maroon V-neck sweater. And then the young men have gray slacks on and a white shirt. And the young ladies have looks like a kind of a pinkish skirt or skort on, but they are happily waving at us or waving their instruments. I see two saxophones and a trumpet. That young girl in the front has got her trumpet, and there are two guys with saxophones. And then we see some what I think are probably instructors, because they both have greenish shirts on. And behind this crowd, then there are some guests that I think, because they're much taller than the children, they must be the guests coming in, and a blackboard behind them. Let's see what's next in the Global Vision Awards. We have Making Adventure Accessible. In Oregon, where cycling trails are designed to accommodate adaptive bikes and tour operators offer tree climbing to people who use wheelchairs, accessibility has long been top of mind. Now those efforts have been recognized by the travel platform Wheel the World, making Oregon the first state to receive accessibility verified certification. We have a moral and economic opportunity to make Oregon welcoming to all, says Kevin Wright, the Vice President of Brand Stewardship for Travel Oregon. That's Wright with a W-R-I-G-H-T, which has worked since 2022 to earn recognition for the state. To make its determination, Wheel the World surveyed more than 750 hotels, restaurants, and other tourism businesses. Everything from a zip line at Crater Lake that welcomes visitors with impaired vision to coastal towns that have installed Mobi mats to make beaches wheelchair friendly. We've given close to $9 million in grants to this sort of work, Wright says, with more on the way. Everyone loves it. And now we have a photograph, a scenic cruise on the Columbia River, and the captain is seated up there in his captain's chair. We're seeing him from behind, and he's we can see his suspenders crisscrossed against his white-shirted back, but I can see the epaulets on the top of his shoulders, so I know he's in uniform. And then there's a little guy, I guess he was 7, 8 years old, maybe, standing there with his hand on his hip, and he's watching what the captain is doing on a computer screen. I think he's probably got a depth or something like that as he's driving, or maybe that's the steering, but it's a computer. And that young boy, his face is right about level with it. He's wearing braces over his jean legs, so he has some sort of a disability. But he's standing here. He's not seated in a wheelchair or anything. He just has heavy braces on both legs. Next up is Growing Together. Conceived as a small cooperative of female farmers back in 2000, the Grenada Network of Rural Women Producers, or GRENROP, has since expanded to a nearly 80-member force for sustainable agriculture. The Caribbean Collective began by supplying local grocers and markets, but took a leap forward in 2016 when it partnered with the Sandals Foundation, a past Global Vision Awards winner that's affiliated with the well-known resort company. These days, says GRENROP President Teresa Maracho, the group supplies many of the island's hotels with fruits, vegetables, and herbs, and hosts guests at its own 2-acre property, Tees Echo Garden in St. David Parish. And the photograph is of a woman cooking at Tees Echo Garden in Grenada. That's T-apostrophe-S and then E-C-O Garden. Two words, Eco Garden. This woman looks like she's dressing a salad or something. There's a big pot filled with green vegetables of all kinds. I see lots of different textures, a little bit of red in there too. And she's holding a stainless steel bowl over that with a strainer beneath it. So I think she's straining some kind of a sauce into that big bowl. I don't know how she's going to toss it without it going all over the place, because it is really full. But she's wearing a pork pie hat. She's got her glasses down on her nose. She's a dark-skinned woman wearing a dark blue polo shirt. and she's concentrating. I can tell by the way she's holding her mouth. Here we have Restoring Rivers Relentlessly. And it says, media mogul Ted Turner credits his interest in conservation to a long-ago National Geographic story about the collapse of bison populations in the Kodachrome Basin of Utah. Since 2015, he has dedicated considerable resources to the Ted Turner Reserves, a network of private conservancies in the American West, where the mission is, as he puts it, to save everything. Notably, that work is focused on more than just megafauna, says Jade McBride, the president of the organization. Ecosystems are all connected, and everything has an important place, he explains. At Vermejo, in northern New Mexico, that has meant a two-decade campaign to rebalance the population of native Rio Grande cutthroat trout with the assistance of state and federal agencies. After rehabilitating 60 miles of streams, McBride says, they've accomplished the, quote, largest inland trout restoration project ever, and it's not over yet. Anglers can now fish many of the streams, which helps keep everything in balance. We want to connect as many people to nature as possible, McBride says, and make adjustments to do it better tomorrow. And then the photograph is of a Rio Grande cutthroat trout in New Mexico, and there is a person holding that trout in its hand, and it's only about a little bit wider than this person's hand. So I don't know if it's a baby or if they're really that small, but green grass in the background, green fir trees all along the horizon, and then a big hill rising in the back that's all green as well. And that brook looks sparkling clean, absolutely sparkling, and it's kind of bubbling over some rocks there, a happy place for a salmon of any kind. And now we've got Tracking the Ocean's Gentle Giants. Always love to read about whales. National Geographic Lindblad Expeditions has a 60-year track record of taking adventurous travelers to the ends of the earth and unlocking next-level wildlife encounters when they get there. There are a lot of people who are really interested in seeing as many species as they can, says Ashley Knight, the company's fleet science manager. To that end, the cruise line has partnered with Happy Whale, a citizen science project, to log sightings of marine mammals. Happy Whale's AI-powered software, which is now available on 8 Lindblad ships, helps users identify individual whales and track their movements in real time. Lindblad guests and staff have already logged more than 7,000 encounters across 1,235 trips, from polar regions to tropical waters, with more pouring in all the time. We saw a whole bunch of whales that hadn't yet been submitted to Happy Whale when we were in Northern Australia, Knight says. That was so fun. And now we have a photograph of a whale, and it's whale watching with National Geographic, Lindblad, and so we can see a boat in the background. It's a white, looks like just a wooden boat, but I can count about 8 people in it, and it wouldn't fit many more. It's one with one of those outboard motors on the back. They're keeping a distance because all we see is the nose of a whale poking up out of the water. So it looks almost like a big gray and white rock because there's a lot of white spots on this guy. I think I can see an eyeball maybe down at the very bottom, but I'm not entirely sure. I think so, because there's so many white dots. I don't know if those are barnacles or what, but there's so many of them, I'm not sure if that's an eyeball or just another white dot. It's small. It looks like it would be no bigger than an inch and a half in diameter at the most. Water is so blue, and the sky is too, but the water is even bluer than the sky. Uplifting Native Communities is next. Made from wheat, sugarcane, and 4 varieties of corn, the Mexican spirit Pox was first distilled for use in indigenous Tzotzil religious ceremonies. Today, the fiery spirit, pronounced Posh, P-O-S-H, is enjoying a renaissance as bartenders and consumers alike seek out interesting artisanal Mexican liquors. Helping lead the way is Siglo Cierro, C-I-G-L-O-C-E-R-O, a brand co-founded by Isadora Zuri Nguindi in 2010 in collaboration with Tzotzil families in San Juan, Chamula in Chiapas, Mexico's southernmost state. One of the first commercial bottlings of POX, I'm seeing it written P-O-X, but they pronounce it POSH, available in the United States. Siglo Cero donates about 10% of sales to rural communities in Chiapas, supporting schools and the women artisans who weave the fabric that decorates every bottle. Traditionally, making POSH has been something that men do, Wendy says. We want to help the other part of these communities, too. I wish we had a picture. Oh, we do. And we do have some fabric at the bottom. So this is that band woven by those indigenous artisans. And so, as you might imagine, it's kind of what I would call like a poncho print, kind of zigzags going through, and they're aqua and orange and a bit of yellow and white. And that goes around the bottom of the bottle, kind of a greenish bottle with the Siglo Cero emblem on it. I would say it's about 2.5 inches up the bottle, the bottle, and probably kind of protects it from breakage a little bit too. How nice. Giving voice to the needy. Since 2011, the renowned Italian tenor Andrea Bocelli and his wife Veronica Berti Bocelli have raised more than $90 million for the Andrea Bocelli Foundation, which is now involved in more than 50 projects worldwide. Among the efforts the Bocellis have undertaken are building schools in Haiti and providing showers for those in need in Rome. The foundation's ABF Voices of Program, the foundation's ABF Voices of Program puts an emphasis on music, having created choirs made up of disadvantaged youth in Haiti, Italy, Israel, and Uganda, with the goal of, quote, strengthening individual identity while fostering a deep sense of community, Berti Bocelli explains. Connections, whether they're cultural, human, or educational, can transform a life's trajectory, she says. And unfortunately, we don't have a photograph of Andrea and Berti, but we do have an illustration of them, and they are embracing. She has her cheek up on his cheek. He's wearing his signature sunglasses. And behind them is a building that looks like the Colosseum with a musical staff running in a circular, in a kind of a curvy strip behind them. And they are both smiling broadly. And now we have working with what already exists. The Utah-based brand Cotopaxi has only been around for about a decade, though its distinctive, brightly colored Alpa bags are already ubiquitous in airports and overhead bins. That's A-L-L-P-A. The company's latest innovation is the ambitious Contiguo Collection, a line of limited edition products crafted from what's known in the apparel trade as dead stock, unused but still viable materials that would otherwise be discarded. There is decades worth of dead stock in the world, says Liz Peixoto, P-E-I-X-O-T-O, Vice President of Product Design and Innovation for the brand. So we're utilizing what was already created, she says, to craft clothing such as rain ponchos, socks, and quilted jackets. Since dead stock has already been woven and dyed, its overall environmental footprint can be significantly lighter than made-to-order materials. We're constantly looking for new fabrics and new ways of doing things, she says. And we do have a photograph of the Contiguo collection bags, and they are big totes. One's white, one's red, one's kind of a melon colored, and they're all lined with black handles and a black base, and very basic. And they've got the emblem on there. So you can do good while carrying your tote. Here's reviving the old ways. Few brands say luxury travel quite like Orient Express, which has, over the course of more than 140 years, become a watchword for exclusivity and taste. No wonder, then, that the company is evolving by looking to the past. A new high-end train service through Italy inspired by the 1960s. The new Hotel Orient Express Venezia at Palazzo Donna Giovanelli, which occupies a restored 15th century building. and two new yachts that take inspiration from Art Deco era ocean liners. Every single project celebrates a time period, says Gilda Perez Alvarado, CEO of Orient Express and Chief Strategy Officer of Accor, the hospitality company. We're working with the best artisans and craftspeople across Europe, she says, in essence, reviving ways of doing work that would otherwise fall into oblivion. The embrace of tradition has the added benefit of encouraging guests to slow down, which can lessen the environmental impact of trips. Train travel is a carbon-mindful way of seeing the world, Perez Alvarado notes, and the new yachts will be fitted with sails to enable emission-free cruising in the Caribbean and the Mediterranean. Didn't know they could do that with such a big boat. Here's a tail end of one of the cars of the Orient Express. So elegant. It looks as if it's made of mahogany, and I suspect it is. It's because the wood, horizontal pieces of wood, have white stripes in between them, as you would with a kind of hardwood floor, kind of. But then the windows are lined in brass, and this car is shining. Somebody's just polished it, I'd say. Even the lampposts at the station in the background are shining. They've had a good dusting, I'd say, too. Elegance. And let's see, we have some more photos of this one, I'm happy to say. That was the La Dolce Vita Orient Express, that car. And now we have the Orient Express La Minerva Hotel in Rome. And it is, it looks old, but it's in certainly wonderful shape. It is a, you know, that warm beige tone that we see of buildings in Rome, and rows, 3, 4, 5 stories, shutters on each window, an obelisk in front of that with some carving on it. And I'm not sure if that's some kind of hieroglyphics or another language, but the obelisk is on top of an elephant. So maybe it's an African or Asian language, but that elephant is a wonderful sculpture, and the obelisk is balanced on his back in one of those saddles that we see on elephants, or people can actually sit and ride. But he's carrying a very heavy load with that big stone obelisk, because it looks like it's every bit of 25 feet high. Next up is a feature, one of our feature stories, and it's called Earthly Paradise. And the caption reads, "Wild and tame, loose and lyrical, over centuries the English have elevated garden design to an art form. On a tour of the country's lush southeast, Amy Waldman swoons over a landscape in full bloom." These photographs are by Emily Ben Dixon. And the first photograph is of this gorgeous house. It is Gravety, it's spelled G-R-A-V-E-T-Y-E. Gravety Manor, once the Sussex home of English landscape designer William Robinson, and now a hotel. And it's a big house, but hard to describe. It's photographed from the side, and so we're looking at, well, there are three stories, mullioned windows, and they look like they might be leaded. And also it looks like the glass in them is that old glass that's kind of wavy. It looks like it needs a good scrubbing, though. This is a stone building, and it looks like lichen has grown up all along on the sides of it. I'm sure they'll tell us more about that in the article, but that's what we're seeing on this side. And then I can count 4 brick chimneys, and they're decorative, because at the top they go out and in again with layers of bricks. And then on the side of the house that we can see, there are 4 points. I guess the roof changes and it goes up and down and up and down, such that we've got 4 kind of the 4 tops of the roofs there. And underneath each one is a window and a little balcony that goes out. But lots of flowers all around. I don't see even a place, barely a place you could walk. Here's a little pathway, and lupins are in bloom, and it looks like some kind of petunias, and it's just There just isn't a square inch that isn't planted, and a lot of it in bloom. Let's find out. Purple haze is how it begins. Violet levitation, drifts of sky. Standing in my first bluebell wood, I struggled to find words for what I was seeing. On its own, the English bluebell is a fetching little flower, a periwinkle-colored petticoat nodding from a stem a few inches high. But by the hundreds, the thousands, the bluebells were creating what felt like an optical illusion, a carpet of color that hovered above the forest floor. Others, I learned later, had found words better than mine. A.E. Hausman wrote, "Like a skylit water stood the bluebells in the azured wood." Falls of sky color, Gerald Manley Hopkins called them. Smoke blue as an autumn bonfire was Vita Sackville-West's apt description. In England woodlands, bluebells flower early in spring as light seeps through the newly leafing trees. I'd come to see the country's southeast in April and was lucky enough to see them. Within a few weeks, they would be gone. The bluebell woods created a kind of trail for me to follow, whether in gardens I visited or as surprises along roadsides. Their beauty and delicate scent stopped my breath each time. And yet the trade-off for getting to see the bluebells was being too early for the roses, peonies, foxgloves, and summer wildflowers. A garden is never the same from morning to night, let alone from one season to the next, which means you are always missing something. My trip was only half done when I vowed to return in early June to see them in their full effulgence, or in fall when they're blousy and sun-drunk. I can't say exactly when my love for gardens began. All I know is that suddenly I was digging up my tiny yard in Brooklyn and putting money I might once have spent on clothes towards plants. My fascination extended to gardeners who voluntarily labored to create something with no hope of permanence. I read their writings and visited local botanical gardens when I could, but many of the places I drooled over were in England. This made sense. The aristocracy there had large estates, as well as large fortunes to spend on landscaping, and creating and visiting gardens became a beloved leisure activity for the broader population, too. Whether in grand proportions or on the tiny scale of a cottage plot, it was the English style I loved, the looseness, the unexpected mix of plants, the poetry. Wanting to see some in person, I contacted Rachel Shoemaker, a Pennsylvania-based travel advisor who adores English gardens. She advised me to focus on the southeast of the country, specifically the counties of Sussex and Kent, the latter of which is known as the Garden of England. She provided a list of close to 20 locations, more than I could see in one trip. Amazingly, all of them were concentrated in an area not much bigger than Delaware and within easy reach of London. I planned a week-long tour, with my husband joining me for the second half. Before farms and estates claimed the land, this area was covered by forest, or weald in Old English. Because the south of England saw minimal industrialization, parts of it can feel outside the flow of time. Embedded in an undulating landscape of stone walls and fields, many covered, when I was there, with electric yellow rapeseed, are medieval cities and picturesque villages. Driving along winding country roads, two lanes, sometimes even one, I felt slightly lost and pleasantly off balance, even when my directions were clear. I began to see the links among gardens and the lineage of the gardeners who had shaped them and one another. I traced threads of influence that reached even to my own amateur cultivation. And I pondered the questions gardens raise. What is a garden, and what makes a good one? Where does the border between art and nature lie? How do we think about the often hidden histories embedded in them? And what should happen to a garden once its creator is gone? I began my trip at Gravetye, or Gravity, Manor in West Sussex, about an hour's drive from Heathrow Airport. It seemed a fitting place to start, being both an elegant country house hotel and an important piece of gardening history. For 50 years, until 1935, Gravetye was the home of William Robinson, one of England's most influential garden writers. Built in 1598, Graf T, with its thick stone walls and gabled roofs, was where Robinson, who also bought the surrounding 1,000 acres, put his ideas into practice. The area around it also contains a constellation of visit-worthy gardens, many created by wealthy Victorians. I'd never heard of Robinson before this trip, but by week's end, I saw his influence everywhere. His genius was to reject the formal beds of subtropical flowers that Victorians favored for what he called the wild garden. He encouraged the naturalizing of plants, which means they propagate themselves without human effort, to become part of the landscape, and the extension of the garden to woodlands, roadsides, and hedgerows. His notion of wildness still informs how we think of the English garden. Into his 90s, Robinson was scattering bulbs from his wheelchair. Graf T's grounds, which include terraces, meadows, woods, and a pond, are gorgeous, as are its interiors. The floral theme plays out in covetable textiles and wallpapers, and in the ornate flowers Robinson carved on the ceilings of what are now the bar and sitting rooms. The window of my room looked out on a hillside thickly planted with heather, tulips, oxeye daisies, spurge, and rhododendron. In the dining room, a wall of windows also gave onto the gardens. I sipped a glass of Bacchus from Kingscote Vineyard down the road and watched brooding grays and pinks mottle the sky. Only the exquisite food, all of it inspired by produce from the ellipse-shaped kitchen garden Robinson designed, distracted me from the view. Luckily, I could walk off my meals on garden paths. A 20-minute drive brought me to both Nyman's, a National Trust property, and around the corner, High Beeches, which Tom Coward, the head gardener at Graf T, called a perfect plantsman's paradise. And Beeches is spelled with a double E, like the tree, not the sandy spot near the ocean. Ponds, streams, small ravines, and valleys provide drama throughout its 27 acres. About 20 minutes farther west, I turned in at KNEPP, K-N-E-P-P, a 3,500-acre property where, as part of a rewilding experiment, native Exmoor ponies and even beavers have been reintroduced to what had been unprofitable agricultural land. I come to see the estate's walled garden, which was created in 2021 on a former croquet lawn. Some 1,000 species have been planted on its 1.3 acres, all designed to support pollinators and other wildlife. Its substrate is mostly crushed building debris, with plants chosen for their ability to survive in harsh conditions with minimal water. It's a reminder that the gardens of the future don't need to look like the past. Indeed, given the changing climate, they may not be able to. If KNEPP represented one kind of botanical laboratory, I found another at Wakehurst, a country estate that the Royal Botanic Gardens, Kew, the famous plant collection just west of London, has leased for the past 60 years. Its Millennium Seed Bank stores the seeds of more than 40,000 wild plant species. Wakehurst's hilly topography also made a wonderful walk, on which I passed from birches in bluebells to giant sequoias to a dell massed with irises. The next day, I drove east into Kent, stopping along the way at River Hill Himalayan Gardens, which has been owned by the Rogers family since 1840. A 2010 episode of Country House Rescue, could there be a more British show, found the family struggling to keep the place up. They have since fully opened the gardens to the public, and today River Hill is thriving. Its attractions include a mossy, cool grotto of ferns, as well as vast views of Ashdown Forest and distant towns. Its awe-inspiring array of rhododendrons and their close relatives, azaleas, were collected in the Himalayas by Victorian plant hunters. The gargantuan Lodery King George rhododendron stood 4 or 5 times my height, shaggy with giant effusive blooms of the palest pink. I struggled to connect its magnetic unruliness and divine scent to its tame cousins in America. These plants are a living reminder that England's garden history is inextricable from its history as an empire. This doesn't just apply to the colonial plant hunters. As Olivia Lang writes in The Garden Against Time, In Search of a Common Paradise, her memoir of making and thinking about gardens. Slavery also provided the capital for a concerted beautification of the landscape, as the grotesque profits from sugar plantations were used to fund lavish houses and gardens back in England. I wondered if this imperial legacy had prevented the gardens from being seen as a common heritage. England, London especially, is vibrantly multicultural, but I didn't encounter much of that diversity on the garden paths. I made my way to The Pig at Bridge Place, an outpost of the English hotel brand that has brought a youthful energy to historic properties. This pig, which is in the countryside just outside Canterbury, inhabits the remaining wing of a 17th century country manor, the bulk of which was torn down in 1704. Surrounded by a green expanse, the building's long history includes a stint as a rock and roll club, where Led Zeppelin and the Kinks played. My night was more sedate. I fell into a dreamless sleep in a room with double-height ceilings, a roll-top bathtub by the windows, and portraits of someone's ancestors on the walls. The next morning, I joined a tour of the hotel's impressive kitchen garden and farm, which includes everything from a mushroom house to hops to, yes, pigs. I then drove about 15 minutes to Goodnestone Park. Jane Austen became a frequent visitor to the estate when her brother married into the Fitzwalter family, the owners since the early 1700s. She may have been inspired to write Pride and Prejudice after a dance at Goodnestone, and the tower of the 12th century church where she worshipped rises over three connected walled gardens. Pollinator-friendly plants, which reflect an effort to make the garden ecologically sound as well as pleasing, have been integrated with the traditional roses and wisteria. I felt like I was looking at the past and future at the same time. In the afternoon, I collected my husband at a train station in Canterbury, too late in the day to visit the 1400-year-old cathedral, alas. We drove north for dinner at the Sportsman, a Michelin-starred restaurant set on the Thames estuary, and feasted on poached oysters. The next morning, we set out for Sissinghurst Castle Garden. It's not actually a castle. The name is ironic, bestowed when it housed French prisoners of war. It's among England's most famous gardens, due to both the originality of its design and the larger-than-life personalities and unconventional marriage of its creators. Harold Nicholson, a diplomat and author, and his wife, the writer Vida Sackville-West, bought the property in 1930. It was mostly a ruin, with a circa 1570 tower at its center, where Sackville-West wrote, her study is still intact. You can, and if able, should, climb the 78 steps to the top for an outstanding view of the fields, the Weald, and the garden, whose structure can best be appreciated from above. Its architecture, in which yew hedges and pleasantly aged pink brick walls define rooms and axial walkways, was primarily Nicholson's work. He called it a succession of privacies, a series of escapes from the world. He also laid out the Lime Walk, a formal allée of trees with intricate carpets of bulbs at their bases. Sackville-West was more of a plants woman. She introduced close to 200 cultivars of roses, as varied in scent as in appearance. In the gardening column for The Observer, she described perhaps her most famous innovation, the White Garden. Drawing on a palette of gray, green, white, and silver, it aimed for a cool, almost glaucous effect in a space enclosed by walls and contrasting dark hedges. White climbing roses, delphiniums, peonies, silvery thistle, and a canopy of Rosa muliganji bloom in succession through the months. I'd seen countless photos of this garden, but none could match the enchantment of it in person. Nicholson once wrote that his wife, who became more reclusive as the years went on, wished that her staff could be thrown into a trance with, quote, she and her dog and the little robin by the dining room to be left as the only three moving things at Sissinghurst. Remarkably, it's possible to have something akin to that experience today, sans dog and without entrancement, by booking a stay in the Priest's House, a three-bedroom cottage within the garden's grounds. Once an Elizabethan banqueting hall, the house served as kitchen and dining room for the Nicholsons, then as sleeping quarters for their boys. Now administered by the National Trust, the house is self-catering, as the British say, meaning you must bring everything, including shampoo and firewood. Your reward is being able to wander the garden before and after visiting hours. Alone, I watch the morning sun spill over the spurge and red poppies in the spare, rock-lined Delos garden, a 2021 addition inspired by the Nicholson's time in Greece. At night, we sat under a pergola in the white garden, its lilacs, tulips, and meadow rue luminous in the moonlight. With only a daytime cafe open at Sissinghurst, we ventured one night to Tillingham, a vineyard and farm hidden down a back road. Another night, we walked the hilly streets of Rye, where remnants of the ancient town walls sit alongside art galleries and boutiques. Returning to Sissinghurst, we heard nightingales, rare in England today, singing from the fields as the silhouetted tower pointed up towards Meadow of Stars. A garden like Sissinghurst can feel so effortless, so natural, that it is easy to forget the labor required to maintain it as a work of art. Creating the, quote, timeless illusion of flowers spilling out of walls, as the Nicholson's grandson Adam puts it, requires inserting flowers in compost plugs into the walls each year. As at all National Trust gardens, this is done in the name of preserving, as much as possible, the garden that Sackville West and Nicholson made, or, as in the Delos garden, dreamed of. Yet a garden, ideally, is a living embodiment of creativity. I wondered, while at Sissinghurst, if there was an irresolvable tension between conservation and innovation. Living is exactly how I would describe Great Dixter House and Gardens, even though its creator is gone. About a 30-minute drive from Sissinghurst, the garden was originally laid out by Sir Edwin Lutyens, who also designed the Imperial Capital in New Delhi. But it was the life's work of Christopher Lloyd, who was, like William Robinson, an important garden writer. Lloyd died in 2006, but Fergus Garrett, who Lloyd hired as head gardener and who is now also chief executive, has continued Lloyd's sense of experimentation, in which the natural and the cultivated are in constant conversation. Bamboo shoulders up next to roses, Anatolian tulips next to woodland forget-me-nots. A fig tree is intricately espaliered on a wall in the mesmerizing barn garden, around whose small pond I walked again and again, trying to take everything in. Meadows with high grasses and spotted orchids yield to an exuberant 200-foot-long border, packed with dozens of species ranging from alliums and brassicas to Jerusalem sage. It is, as studies have shown, one of the most biodiverse places in the country. But there's thought and instinct behind every plant placement. The green gold of hare's ear to provide early color, for example, or silvery foliage to set off a hot orange tulip. Creating a memorable garden, I realized, requires not just an understanding of plants, not just an eye for color, texture, shape, and structure, but also a sense of play, of surprise. A great garden works not just on your eyes and nose, but also on your feelings. The gardens I loved most belong to people who've done their own thing, Garrett told me. At his suggestion, I visited Balmoral Cottage, where I found another strong personality at work. Just 10 minutes from Sissinghurst, the property sits down a lane in the quintessentially English village of Benenden. Like many private gardens, it opens several times a year through the National Garden Scheme, which uses the admission fees to raise money for charities. For 42 years, Charlotte Molesworth, an artist, and her husband, Donald, have been creating a garden of almost dreamlike eclecticism. The lawn has been mowed to create concentric ridged circles. Charlotte's dazzling yew topiaries, shaped to resemble waves, peacocks, and more, provide structure. I felt like I'd found the Lewis Carroll of gardeners. Another idiosyncratic spirit was behind Prospect Cottage, one of the last

0: 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By continuing to listen, you verify that you qualify within one of these categories. 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
1: Bedding soil and manure beneath the shingle. From the gray ground emerge pops of color, scarlet and orange poppies, indigo irises, pink foxgloves, red wallflowers, blue achims. Jarman died of AIDS in 1994. Today, the cottage is preserved as an artist's residency. It is neither marked nor walled. "My garden's boundaries are the horizon," Jarman wrote. It seems to almost melt into the surrounding landscape, and in doing so, quote, "deliberately obliterate the border between cultivated and wild," as Lang observed in The Garden Against Time. It takes extraordinary patience to make a garden, but my trip taught me that it takes patience to appreciate a garden, too. A well-done one is like a puzzle. The details and bones, the work and choices of the gardener emerge with time. The more I looked at Jarman's, the more I noticed. From the bright yellow lichen that matched the trim on the house, and the circle of rusty chains next to a circular plant bed, to the wit in the way the driftwood columns framed two now-defunct nuclear reactors visible in the distance. Lang, who was involved in the effort to preserve Jarman's house, concluded after a 2019 visit, "A garden dies with its owner." This may well be, yet Prospect Cottage remains a pilgrimage site, not least for art students, many of whom were eating down the road at the Dungeness Snack Shack, an outdoor fresh seafood spot. Prospect Cottage still feels like a place of great freedom, one that made me want to go home and experiment in my own garden, even by making a sculpture from a branch. Like the new garden at Knepp, Jarman's teaches how to cultivate under constraint. The actor Tilda Swinton, who was Jarman's friend and frequent collaborator, has written that she and Jarman found Prospect Cottage when they were searching for a bluebell wood she remembered from her childhood in Kent. The wood had been paved over, she reports, and yet, wandering around the cottage, I spotted bluebells in a forbidding thicket of elderberry growing beneath a utility pole that warned danger of death. Not the vast carpets I'd seen in the woods, but thick handfuls nonetheless. They were like a blue thread stitching Prospect Cottage to all of its more conventional brethren. A reminder that this, too, was an English garden. Now I'm happy to say we've got quite a few pictures. Here's the first one of the Bluebell Wood at River Hill Himalayan Gardens. And that's in the town of Seven Oaks, just as you'd expect. It is nothing but bluebells all on the carpet of the ground, and then these young trees sprouting up there. I'm not sure what kind they are, but there are no thick trunks. They're all thin trunks, and they seem to come like four or five of them out of the same root in the ground, so that they're kind of sprays of trees. Then we have a close-up of some foxglove, and that's at Balmoral Cottage in Cranbrook. Foxglove is digitalis. It makes a heart medicine, as I recall. This is a creamy ivory, and we've got a nice close-up of it. Most of it in bloom, but some buds yet to come, and then the greenery. And then we have a shot, the view from a guest room at Gravity Manor. And these were the ones, that was in the very first picture I described earlier that said it looked like it had lichen on the walls. They never did explain that. But we're looking from the inside of these wonderfully old windows, and I do believe they're mullioned, but it looks as if it's lead rather than wooden frames around each part of it. And they open out. I can tell by the levered handles that they open straight out. But what we're looking out at is just nothing but foliage and blossoms, and it looks very loose and natural, but I think there's rhyme and reason to it. I think those things were carefully placed, at least the ones at least another 100 feet out from the house. There's a lovely window seat here where somebody could just perch and look out at that glorious landscape. And then we've got a shot of Fergus Garrett. He's the head gardener and CEO of Great Dixter House and Gardens in East Sussex. And he's standing in a kind of what looks like a meadow, but I'm not sure. These folks may have planted it. Looks like Queen Anne's lace growing up, and it's up above his knees. And he's got a

0: Henley shirt on with a matching vest over it, and his hands are in his pockets. And this is a well-worn vest because I can tell something's, his pocket's torn through on the bottom. Not sure, it must have been keeping some heavy tools in there. He's just standing there looking straight at us with a very serious face, white hair, kind of receding hairline, looks about middle age, maybe older middle age, I don't know, still young enough to get in there and garden away. And a few more photos now. We have a guest room at The Pig at Bridge Place. And I guess it's just called The Pig, but it's at Bridge Place. I think there are other pigs too. We're looking at the end of the bed and at the end from the side, the end of this bed is not just a bench, but a little love seat with, and it's upholstered in a tufted, looks like velvet in kind of a shade of bronze, as is the bedspread. And then in the distance, we're looking at a clawfoot tub that's placed right there in the middle of the wall. It's not in front of a window, but it's in front of some paneling, and then has some floral drapes from floor to ceiling on either side of this paneling. And the paneling has an oval portrait hung there. It is a nice old clawfoot tub. The brass faucet and so forth is right in the center of it. And then there's some towels on a towel rack nearby. And next to that, we have a garden salad at Gravity Manor. And that, I'm sure, came from the kitchen garden. It's on a beautiful white scalloped plate. And it is, I believe, flowers. There are just probably 8 different colors in this salad. And it's very small. It's just the very center of this plate, kind of like the eye of a daisy on this scalloped plate. I bet it's not more than 3 inches across, but carefully placed. I imagine somebody used tweezers to get that looking that way. And then on the table, white linen tablecloth, some silver, beautiful silver, I think it looks like sterling, and a small bud vase, kind of a pale green glass, and just a couple of buds in it. They're cut out of the picture, but it looks like it might be an iris, a yellow iris. And then we also have a photograph of a greenhouse at Goodnestone Park, which is an estate in Kent. And it's just right there. There's no pathway up to it. There's a pathway, but it's not a stone pathway. It's a grass pathway. And on either side, just, I think it's called gorse, this kind of shrub on the ground. And maybe it's a sedum on the other side of the pathway. But I can see roses sprouting up and other tall plants that are in bloom. Way back in the distance, I see some chimneys. And in the middle, we can't see too much of what's in this this greenhouse. But on the left-hand side, I see some low plants. In the center, what looks like a tree, the trunk of a tree, a very small one, because it's not a huge greenhouse. And then on the other side of the greenhouse, it's filled completely with green growth going up to the ceiling. So I don't know what they're cultivating in there. We've got a map of England, and it shows us in the southeastern corner there, right below London, to the south and east is Kent and Sussex, those two counties where all these gardens are existing. And just a place I just put on my bucket list after reading this article. Where to stay? Sussex. That's Gravity Manor. And I'm going to spell it again because I'm not sure I've been pronouncing it correctly. Gravetye Manor. A small luxury hotel that is a garden destination in its own right. The Michelin-starred restaurant offers a 3-course dinner constructed around offerings from the kitchen garden. Doubles from $6.25, tasting menu $1.68. And that's in Sussex. And now in Kent, The Pig at Bridge Place. Just 3 miles from Canterbury Center, this is a comfortable, lively hotel in the last remaining wing of a country manor built around 1638. Dishes at the restaurant include a zero-mile mushroom soup from the Mushroom House out back. Doubles from $2.87. Priest's House. For a rare, if difficult to book, treat, stay inside the grounds of Sissinghurst in a simple cottage that was once a dining room for Vita Sackville-West and Harold Nicholson. There are some original features, mullioned windows and fireplaces, and a redone kitchen from $537 per night, three-night minimum. Where to eat? In Sussex, The Cat, a pub in West Hoathly, H-O-A-T-H-L-Y, with a wood fire for chilly days and an outdoor patio for warmer ones. Dishes include a slow-braised lamb shoulder tart. Entrees $26 to $38. The Gardener's Arms. Down the road from Wakehurst, this cozy pub dates back to the 17th century. Try the steak and tanglefoot pie, parentheses, tanglefoot being an ale from nearby Dorset. Entrees $23 to $35. In Kent, Dungeness Snack Shack. Down the road from Prospect Cottage, sit at picnic benches on the shingle and enjoy plates of oysters and freshly caught fried fish. Sandwiches $10 to $13. The Sportsman. This Michelin-starred restaurant has a menu that changes with the seasons, including dishes such as roast monkfish with chorizo sauce. Fixed price from $40. Tillingham. Overlooking a vineyard that produces some very drinkable wines, the restaurant offers a fixed-price multi-course menu. Entrees $38 to $48. The Union Rye. In the charming medieval city of Rye, the Union features shared plates like citrus salad with watercress and sheep milk ricotta and a whole mackerel with horseradish and parsley sauce. Entrees $27 to $38. Few more pictures, and here we have, a water feature at River Hill Himalayan Gardens, and it is the beautifully manicured lawn, and then this water feature is two semicircles around a grassed area, and in the middle of that grass is a spherical sculpture of some kind. It's a small area. I can't tell. I don't have a good scale to measure it by, but there is a house in the distance, so it's not a very large water element. You could walk around it very easily. The sculpture is interesting and reminds me of something that's at the Missouri Botanical Gardens this very day. Then we see a couple of gardeners, Joshua Chalmers and Susie Turner, at Knapp in West Sussex. They are discussing. He's in long jeans, she is in short jeans, both in t-shirts. They got their working clothes on, boots, and she's pointing up at something that he's looking up at. I don't know if it's a tree or what, but they're surrounded by flowers. In the forefront, some cone flowers are in bloom, there's a brick wall in the back with some cypress trees growing up by it. So I'm not sure if they're inside the walled garden or not. And then there are some climbing roses at Gravity Manor. And they're climbing on the one of the sides of a gate. There's an iron gate there, and this is one of the stone pillars holding it up. And they're just a beautiful pink, color of pink. Some darker at the bottom, and then some lighter ones. Not really a bubblegum pink, but it's kind of getting there. Lovely against the warm stone pillar, that warm tan color. Next time we meet, I'll let you know what to do in Sussex and Kent and how to book. And then we'll move on to an article called The Road Less Traveled. Until then, folks, thanks for joining Mind's Eye Radio. Take care and be well.
1: Vegetarian choices have benefits. I'm Randy Simon, and this is Earthwise, a look at our changing environment. A new study by Oxford University conducted at six English worksite cafeterias found that replacing just one meat dish with a vegetarian option had multiple benefits with regard to the healthiness of what people consume and the carbon emissions associated with the cafeteria. Not everyone is interested or inclined to become a vegetarian, but having vegetarian options on menus has impacts beyond the specific individuals who have made that choice. In the study, managers swapped one meat-based lunch option for a vegetarian choice while keeping prices and all other menu features the same. Over 7 weeks and more than 26,000 meals, choices were healthier and more sustainable. On average, they contained around 26 fewer calories, lower levels of saturated fat and salt, and had a lower environmental footprint, including an 8.5% reduction in greenhouse gas emissions per meal. From a business perspective, there was no evidence of reduced revenue, fewer meals sold, or increased food waste. The study is the first reported trial of this kind in workplace cafeterias. The results suggest that small changes in what's available to order can influence the choices of a wide range of people. The changes didn't require customers to make an extra effort, read labels, or exercise self-control. There were no complaints or concerns by staff about dissatisfaction or waste. Customers simply had more options available that are better for health and the environment. The result was a shift in eating behavior in a healthier and more sustainable direction. Earthwise is a production of WAMC. 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
6: 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Today we'll be starting with cranberry brie bites. It's an appetizer to kick you right off. I've got how to make a meatier meatloaf. There is a couple of soup recipes in here. Cauliflower soup, Rhode Island clam chowder, a dessert recipe, of course, holiday bundt with cranberry and spice. 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That's going to please everybody, right? Let's get started with an easy appetizer, cranberry brie bites. 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Lightly coat a 12-cup muffin pan with cooking spray, and then roll one sheet of your thawed frozen puff pastry into a 12-inch square. 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From All Recipes, easy appetizers, cranberry brie bites. Here's that meatier meatloaf. Let's make it for tonight. It's from Cook's Illustrated. There are 7 steps. I imagine part of the reason this recipe is so delicious is because it has a lot of ingredients. We recommend using ground chuck for this recipe. First the meatloaf and then the glaze. You'll need 2 tablespoons of unsalted butter, 1 onion chopped fine, 6 ounces of white mushrooms trimmed and sliced thin, 1 tablespoon of tomato paste, 3 tablespoons plus a half a cup of low-sodium chicken broth, 2 garlic cloves minced, 2 large eggs, 2 tablespoons of soy sauce, 1 tablespoon of unflavored gelatin. That might be a key ingredient, one of the secrets. 1/2 a slice of hearty white sandwich bread, torn into 1-inch pieces. 1/2 a cup of minced fresh parsley. 2 teaspoons of Dijon mustard. 3/4 cup of freshly ground black pepper. 1/2 a teaspoon dried thyme. 1 pound of ground pork and 1 pound of 85% lean ground beef. For that glaze, I'll get to that when we get to that. There are 7 steps. Here's the first. For the meatloaf, adjust your oven rack to the middle position and heat the oven to 350 degrees. Fold heavy-duty aluminum foil to a 9x5-inch rectangle. Center your foil on the wire rack, set in a rimmed baking sheet, and then poke holes in the foil with a skewer about 1/2 inch apart. Spray your foil with vegetable oil spray. 2. Melt butter in a 12-inch skillet over medium heat. Add your onion and your mushrooms and cook, stirring occasionally until they're beginning to brown, which will be about 10 to 12 minutes. Now add your tomato paste and cook, stirring constantly until browned. That'll be about 3 minutes. Reduce the heat to low now and add 3 tablespoons of broth and the garlic. Cook, scraping the bottom of the pan to loosen any brown bits until thickened, about 1 minute. It's going to smell fantastic. Transfer your mushroom mixture to a large bowl to cool. 3. Whisk your eggs, the remaining 1/2 cup of broth, and the soy sauce together in a bowl. Sprinkle the gelatin over this egg mixture and let it sit until gelatin softens. That'll be about 5 minutes. 4. Pulse your bread in the food processor until finely ground. That'll take about 5 to 10 pulses. Now add your gelatin mixture, the cooled mushroom mixture, the parsley, mustard, pepper, and thyme to the breadcrumbs and pulse until the mushrooms are finely ground. That'll be about another 10 pulses, scraping down the bowl as needed. Next, transfer the breadcrumb mixture to a large bowl and then add your pork and beef and mix with your hands to thoroughly combine. Don't overdo it. 5, transfer the meat mixture to the foil rectangle and shape into a 9x5-inch loaf using your wet hands. Bake this meatloaf until it registers 155 to 160 degrees. This will be about 75 to 90 minutes, low and slow. Remove from the oven and turn on your broiler. 6, for the glaze, you'll need 1/2 cup of ketchup, 1/4 cup of cider vinegar, 3 tablespoons of packed brown sugar, 1 teaspoon of hot sauce, and 1/2 teaspoon of ground coriander. While the meatloaf cooks, bring all the ingredients together to simmer in a small saucepan over medium heat. Cook, stirring occasionally, until thick and syrupy, about 5 minutes. It's going to smell nice. 7, last, spread 1/2 of the glaze evenly over your cooked meatloaf and then place under a broiler and cook until the glaze bubbles and begins to brown at the edges, about 2 minutes. Now, remove the meatloaf from the oven again and spread evenly with the remaining glaze. Return to the broiler and cook until the glaze is again bubbling and beginning to brown, about 2 minutes longer. Let this meatloaf cool for about 20 minutes before slicing and serving. They have a note about creating a meatier meatloaf. A little panade, meaty and moist. Adding sponge-like mushrooms and gelatin to the loaf traps moisture, allowing us to cut back the bread by more than 80% for an ultra-meaty loaf. That was Meatier Meatloaf, served 6 to 8, from Cook's Illustrated. Next, I have a delicious cream of cauliflower soup recipe from All Recipes. It's submitted by Vivian, hands-on 20 minutes, total time 40 minutes. It serves 6. Here's what you'll need. 2 tablespoons of butter, 2 cups of chopped onion, 4 cloves of garlic minced, 3 cups of peeled and cubed potatoes. That's from 2 large potatoes. 2/3 cup peeled and chopped carrots. That's from 2 medium carrots. 2 cans of low-sodium chicken broth. That's the 14.5-ounce size. 1 head of cauliflower, trimmed and chopped. Reserve 1 cup of the flowerettes and pan fry them in oil, browned for garnish. 1 cup of milk. 1 tablespoon of dry cherry, optional. 1 teaspoon of salt. 1/2 teaspoon crushed black pepper. And 1/4 teaspoon of nutmeg, plus chopped fresh parsley. There are 2 steps here. Let's go. First, melt the butter in a 5-quart pot over medium heat. Stir in your onion and garlic and cook until the onion's translucent, which will be about 5 minutes. Stir in potatoes and carrots and cook 5 minutes more. Pat yourself on the back that you are making a homemade soup. Now pour in the broth and bring to a boil. Stir in your pretty white cauliflower. Reduce the heat and simmer covered, stirring occasionally, until the vegetables are tender, which will be about 10 to 20 minutes. Remove from the heat and let it stand around for about 10 minutes covered. Last, 2. Transfer 1/2 of the soup to a blender or a food processor. Puree covered until smooth, and then return that to your pot. Stir in your milk now, your sherry if you're using, salt, pepper, and nutmeg. Heat through, garnish with parsley and your browned cauliflower that you fried in a pan. Ooh, delicious. Cream of cauliflower soup from All Recipes. This next soup idea is Rhode Island clam chowder. What actually makes chowder's chowder? Named for a cauldron that French fishermen cooked seafood stew in. Chowders are soups with a thick and chunky consistency. In other words, they're loaded with lots of good stuff and not just fish and potatoes. Clams, corn, and chicken all make stellar variations. From Cuisine at Home, while less common than creamy New England and tomato-based Manhattan clam chowders, this brothy rendition is a true seafood lover's version. Make 6 servings, 12 cups total. Total time, 45 minutes. We'll cook, then we'll melt, then we'll add, then we'll garnish. We're going to cook 6 strips of thick sliced bacon, diced. We're going to melt 3 tablespoons of unsalted butter, 1 cup of diced onion, 1 cup of diced celery, and 1 tablespoon of minced fresh garlic. Then we'll add 1 pound of Yukon Gold potatoes cubed. That's about 3 cups. 1/2 cup of dry white wine. 4 cups of bottled clam juice. 1 tablespoon of minced fresh thyme. 1 dried bay leaf. Open that jar and smell those bay leaves. We're making clam chowder. 4 cans of minced clams in their juice. That's the 6.5-ounce cans. 1 teaspoon of minced lemon zest. 2 tablespoons of fresh lemon juice. And then salt and freshly ground black pepper and Tabasco sauce to taste. We'll garnish with chopped fresh parsley and use oyster crackers if you like. Let's cook the bacon in a large pot until crisp and then transfer to a paper towel lined plate. Discard all but 1 tablespoon of those drippings. Now, melt the butter in the drippings over medium heat and add your onion, celery, and garlic and sweat until softened, about 5 minutes. Next, add your potatoes and the wine. Cook until the wine nearly evaporates and the potatoes just begin to soften. Add the clam juice now, your thyme, and the bay leaf. Bring to a boil over high heat. Now, reduce. Reduce that heat to medium-low. Simmer your soup until the potatoes are fork tender. That's about 10 to 12 minutes. Stir in your clams and the juice now and cook to heat through, which will be another 5 minutes. Next, stir in the zest and lemon juice and season the chowder with salt, freshly ground black pepper, and Tabasco sauce. Discard your bay leaf and then serve. Garnish your servings with the bacon and the parsley and serve with oyster crackers, of course. From Cuisine at Home, Rhode Island clam chowder. Let's make that holiday bundt with cranberries and spice cake. Gee, it looks so pretty on the page. From Real Simple. Active time, 35 minutes. Total time, 3 hours and 50 minutes. So almost 5 hours. Serves 12. This beauty from baking queen Dory Greenspan's Dory's Anytime Cakes book also makes for a fantastic breakfast the next day. Should there be any left? For a pretty pink glaze, swap in pomegranate or cranberry juice for the milk in the recipe. First the cake, and then the glaze. The cake will need baking spray with flour. 2 1/3 cups of all-purpose flour, which is 280 grams. 2 teaspoons of baking powder. 2 1/4 teaspoons of ground cardamom. 3/4 teaspoon fine sea salt. 3/4 teaspoon ground coriander. 1/2 teaspoon baking soda. 1/2 teaspoon ground ginger. Open that jar and take a whiff. 1 1/2 cups of granulated sugar. 1 medium orange. 12 tablespoons of unsalted butter cubed and softened. That's 1 1/2 sticks. 1/3 cup neutral oil, such as canola. 3 large eggs at room temperature. 2 teaspoons of pure vanilla extract. 1 cup of plain whole milk, Greek-style yogurt, at room temperature. That's 230 grams. And 2 cups of cranberries, fresh or frozen, not thawed, coarsely chopped. For the glaze, we're going to use 2 1/4 cups of confectioner's sugar sifted and 2 tablespoons of milk. Here's what to do. Bake the cake. Preheat your oven to 350 degrees with the rack in the center position. Lightly coat a 12-cup bundt cake with baking spray. That's the spray that has flour in it. Whisk your flour, baking powder, the cardamom, salt, coriander, and baking soda, and your ginger in a medium bowl. Place sugar in bowl of a stand mixer, or in a large bowl you can use with a hand mixer. Grate your orange over the sugar. Then, smoosh zest into the sugar with your fingertips until well blended. If using a stand mixer, attach the bowl to the stand and fit with the paddle attachment. Add your butter and mix on medium-high speed, scraping the bowl and the beaters as you go until the mixture's creamy and fluffy. 3 to 4 minutes. Now, reduce the mixer speed to medium and slowly pour in your oil and beat until well blended, about 2 minutes. Add your eggs one at a time, beating for 1 minute after each addition. Now, beat in your vanilla, then reduce the mixer speed to low and blend in your yogurt. Turn off the mixer now and add 1/2 of the flour mixture. With the mixer on low speed, beat until the flour mixture is almost incorporated, and then turn off the mixer again and add the remaining flour mixture and beat on low until almost incorporated. Using a flexible spatula, fold in your cranberries and any flour at the bottom of the bowl and scrape this pretty batter into your pan. Now we're going to bake until the cake is deep golden brown and pulls away from the sides of the pan, and a wooden pick inserted in the center comes out clean. That'll be about 55 to 60 minutes. Transfer pan to a wire rack and let cool for 5 minutes. Now unmold the pretty cake onto the rack and let it cool completely. Now, if you're like me, I always cut short the time and I check early, like 10 minutes early, and then set the timer again for the remaining 5 minutes. You know, I do it in 5 minute increments because there's nothing better than a great baked cake that's not burned, right? For the last step, let's make the glaze. Place the sugar in a medium bowl and add your milk. Using a flexible spatula, stir to combine. You're aiming for a glaze that flows easily off the side of the spatula. If it's too thick, just add more milk. And remember, we can swap in pomegranate juice for the milk. Spoon this glaze over your pretty cake and let it stand for about 15 minutes so it hardens a little and makes that crack when you cut into it. Now, I don't know about you, but I think that's worth about 4 hours of my time for my family and friends for a holiday gathering. Holiday bundt with cranberry and spice cake. 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And 2 garlic cloves, halved. 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First, fill a large pot with water and season generously with salt. Have 2 lemons and squeeze their juice into the pot. Add your spent lemons too. Bring this water to a boil. 2, remove the pot from the heat now and immediately add your shrimp. 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That's about 1 to 2 minutes. Then drain. Transfer your pretty shrimp to a large bowl of ice water and let them cool. Drain and pat dry. 3, coarsely chop the shrimp and place in a clean large bowl. Add your chopped celery, chopped red onion, your mayonnaise, 1/4 cup of the chives, 1 tablespoon of Old Bay seasoning, and a half a teaspoon of Diamond Crystal or 1/4 teaspoon of Morton kosher salt, and season with pepper. 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Working in 2 batches, toast your bread, turning halfway through until golden browned and crisp. 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Nothing like pan-fried toast. 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Now, pile that shrimp salad on the toast and sprinkle with a little Old Bay seasoning and your chives and season with a little more black pepper. Delicious shrimp salad toast from Bon Appetit. I think you'll agree with this next recipe, chewy peanut butter chocolate chip cookies, that we're going to make somebody happy. From allrecipes.com, hands-on 15 minutes, total time 30 minutes, makes 28 cookies. Submitted by Kathy Blissner. One of the comments this recipe got online was, when the bottom edges just start to turn golden, take them out for epic gooey goodness. I baked some a little longer because my dad loves his crunchy. Submitted by Thea. Here we go. You'll need 2.5 cups of flour, 1 teaspoon of baking soda, 1/2 teaspoon salt, 1/2 cup of butter softened, 1/2 cup of peanut butter, 1 cup of packed brown sugar, and 1/2 cup of white sugar. You need 2 eggs, 2 tablespoons of light color corn syrup, 2 tablespoons of water, 2 teaspoons of vanilla extract, and 2 cups of chopped semi-sweet chocolate. There are 3 steps here. First, preheat your oven to 375. Now, get out your cooling rack and put down a towel first, and then the cooling rack. It makes for an easy cleanup. Now, 2, stir together your flour, the baking soda, and the salt in a bowl. In a large bowl, beat together your butter and the peanut butter with an electric mixer for 30 seconds. Beat in your brown and white sugars now until smooth. 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Beat in flour mixture, then fold in your chocolate pieces. Drop by 3 tablespoon portions 3 inches apart on an ungreased baking sheet. And 3, bake until the edges are golden, which is about 11 to 12 minutes. Let cool 2 minutes before you transfer to your wire rack to cool completely. That was saved over 49,000 times, and that was about 5 years ago. From All Recipes, chewy peanut butter chocolate chip cookies. I've got a vegetarian idea, tangy 4-bean salad. Yes, it's from All Recipes for the salad and then for the dressing. Oh boy, it looks so colorful and yummy that they've got it served in a wooden bowl. So it's got a deep wood background to all these colors, purple, tan, beige, dark brown, lighter beige, and some parsley sprinkled in there. You'll need 1 can of chickpeas. That's a 15.5 ounce size. All of these are 15.5 ounce size cans. Pour in 1 of black beans, 1 can of cannellini beans, and 1 can of pinto beans. We're going to use 2/3 cup of medium red onion, finely chopped. I have a cup of medium tomatoes, finely chopped. 2 tablespoons of fresh cilantro, finely chopped. And 2 teaspoons of minced garlic. I love it when I get to chop fine. It's meditational, don't you agree? And then for the dressing, you're going to stir 3 tablespoons of red wine vinegar with 1 teaspoon of sugar. Add 1/2 teaspoon of crushed red peppers, 1/2 a cup of extra virgin olive oil, and if you have it, some adobo with pepper to taste. Tangy 4-bean salad. You can stick that in the refrigerator and have a great snack for days, right? Here's a recipe from allrecipes.com for lemon cream cheese bars. That's something different. One reader said, when you make the dough for the top, roll it out with a rolling pin on top of wax paper or foil. It makes it easy to transfer. Hands on, 10 minutes. Total time, 2 hours and 5 minutes. It makes 24 bars, submitted by Pamela LeBlanc. You'll need 2 8-ounce packages of refrigerated crescent dough sheets, 2 lemons zested, that's about 2 teaspoons, and juiced, about 6 tablespoons, 2 packages of cream cheese softened, those are the 8-ounce size, or use 1 16-ounce size softened, 1/2 a cup plus 3 tablespoons of sugar, 2 tablespoons of butter melted. There are 4 steps here. First, preheat your oven to 350. Line a 9x13-inch baking sheet with parchment paper or foil, leaving a 1-inch overhang on the long sides, and coat with cooking spray. 2. Unroll and press your 1 dough sheet into the prepared baking pan, gently stretching to the edges. Add 1/2 teaspoon lemon zest and the juice to a bowl. Beat in your cream cheese and 1/2 cup of sugar with an electric mixer until creamy. Spread over the dough sheet in the pan. I don't blame you if you stick your finger in and take a taste. 3. Unroll the second dough sheet on a work surface and then gently stretch to 9x13 inches. Fold into quarters and transfer to pan and unfold to cover to edges. Brush with melted butter, and then in a small bowl, stir together the remaining 1/2 teaspoon of lemon zest and 3 tablespoons of sugar, and then sprinkle that over the top crust. And last, 4. Bake until golden brown, about 30 minutes. Let it cool on a wire rack for 20 minutes, and then lift from the pan using your parchment paper overhang tools and transfer to a cutting board. Gently cut into 24 squares while still on the parchment paper and return to the pan, cover, and chill at least 1 hour. That was lemon cream cheese bars. Yummy. From allrecipes.com. This concludes today's episode of Kitchen Capers. This has been Mally Lapete with Vocal Point, home of the Georgia Radio Reading Service. Thank you for listening to Vocal Point.
7: 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The following program is intended for individuals who are unable to read printed materials due to visual or physical impairment.
8: Hi, I'm Michelle Phillippe, and this is Food and Wine. I'll be reading from foodandwine.com. Our first story is, this under-the-radar Japanese tea is the secret to richer, smokier sweets. Chefs are reaching for roasty, nutty hojicha to amp up cheesecake, ice cream, and more, by Patricia Kelly Yeo, published on April 28, 2026. Across the country, matcha is ubiquitous in specialty drinks and desserts. It even works its way into some savory dishes. But it isn't the only type of Japanese green tea powder that chefs are experimenting with in restaurants. In the last few years, hojicha has crept onto dessert menus from Los Angeles to New York City. The roasted green tea, derived from discarded leaves and stems of the same type of tea plant harvested for matcha, is less expensive and has less caffeine than its ultra-popular counterpart. Its smooth, nutty taste and smoky aroma offer a distinctive flavor profile that sings when paired with classic ingredients like seasonal fruit, chocolate, and espresso. One of the things we like about hojicha is that it's relatively cheap compared to matcha, says Clementine Song, chef de cuisine at Tsubaki in Los Angeles. Hojicha is almost five times less expensive than the matcha that the restaurant uses. Since its opening in 2017, the modern Japanese izakaya has offered a hojicha soft-serve parfait that's remained fairly popular. Currently, the hojicha parfait comes topped with a burnt miso caramel and candied walnuts coated in cornflake dust. In addition to the affordability of the ingredient, Song appreciates hojicha for its extra roasty caramel flavor, which she likens to coffee or barley tea. That unique smokiness comes from a manufacturing process that dates to the 1920s, when tea merchants in Kyoto began collecting the leftover tea plant trimmings and roasting them over charcoal. Matcha, by comparison, was invented more than 1,000 years ago in China. It was then further developed in Japan. Across town, Harry Posner takes a more labor-intensive approach with hojicha at Tomat, the British-inspired farm-to-table restaurant he owns and operates with his wife and business partner, Natalie Dial. Rather than buying pre-roasted green tea powder, the lead chef roasts and grinds his hojicha using organic sencha leaves, the kitchen's wood-fired grill, and one very large donabe, or Japanese earthenware cooking pot. During fall and winter, Posner uses the powder to flavor ice cream, which is then finished with cubes of instant espresso jelly and a black sesame tuile. The restaurant also serves an ultra-smoky hojicha latte during daytime service. Earlier this spring, Posner removed the hojicha ice cream from the menu to make room for more fruit-based flavors, but he hopes to incorporate the ingredient into a summer soft serve. He says that customers love hojicha for its savory, slightly bitter flavor, which he considers similar to Earl Grey tea. The hojicha cheesecake at Mizumi, an upscale Japanese concept inside Wynn Las Vegas, has been one of the most popular desserts since it was added to the menu last year. The roasted green tea powder takes the place of vanilla in a standard cheesecake base, imparting a deep amber brown color. The flavor also plays particularly well with seasonal fruit, says Jennifer Yee, the hotel's executive pastry chef. Matcha's grassy flavor can be polarizing. Hojicha is more approachable, thanks to its roasted tasting notes reminiscent of black tea. We thought about taking it off the menu, but we can't, says Yee. Immaculately crafted hojicha-flavored desserts aren't exclusive to the Western United States. At My Girl, a trendy basement cocktail bar in Boston, customers can cap off their experience with a flower-shaped hojicha chocolate mousse, which comes with a canal of guava sorbet and cocoa crumbles. In New York City's East Village, Chinese tea house Duo Cafe serves a Basque-style hojicha cheesecake that diners can order alongside loose-leaf tea flights or as part of a sweets and tea set. chances are good that the roasty toasty green tea will soon arrive on a dessert menu near you. The national pastry landscape is richer for it. That story was, this under-the-radar Japanese tea is the secret to richer, smokier sweets, by Patricia Kelly Yeo. Our next story is, this heat-packed flavor booster may be linked to living longer, studies suggest. While it's no cure-all, researchers say eating it as little as once a week may help manage cholesterol, support blood vessel function, and reduce oxidative stress. By Stacy Liska, published on April 27, 2026. In April, Science Daily compiled a string of studies that will make you want to douse everything with a little Frank's Red Hot, all in the name of great heart health and longevity. First, it cited a large-scale 2025 study published in the Chinese Medical Journal that followed nearly 486,000 adults in China and found that people who ate spicy food at least once a week had a lower risk of vascular disease than those who rarely or never ate it. The association, the researchers found, was strongest for ischemic heart disease, a condition in which reduced blood flow to the heart can lead to chest pain or a heart attack. It was also most pronounced among younger participants and, interestingly, those living in rural areas. But hang on, because this isn't the only research linking chili peppers to potential heart benefits. Science Daily also highlighted a 2017 study from the Larner College of Medicine at the University of Vermont, published in the journal PLOS One, which analyzed data for more than 16,000 American adults and found that those who ate hot red chili peppers had a 13% lower adjusted risk of death overall than those who did not. The publication also noted another fun find. In 2020, researchers presented an analysis at the American Heart Association's scientific sessions that drew on four studies and data from more than 570,000 people across the U.S., Italy, China, and Iran, and found that regular chili pepper consumers had a 26% lower risk of death from cardiovascular disease and a 25% lower risk of death from any cause. We were surprised to find that in these previously published studies, regular consumption of chili pepper was associated with an overall risk reduction of all-cause, CVD, and cancer mortality. Bo Xu, MD, the senior author of the study and a cardiologist at the Cleveland Clinic, said at the scientific sessions. Need even more evidence to back up your spicy habit? Another 2021 meta-analysis published in the journal Angiology, which looked at four studies tracking 564,748 adults for nearly a decade, found that the consumption of spicy chili food is associated with reduced risk of all-cause as well as heart disease-related mortality. Of course, all of these authors noted that their studies cannot definitively prove that chili peppers alone are responsible for these positive health outcomes. However, the new study in the Chinese Medical Journal adds meaningful data to the broader picture of spiciness. So what's actually happening in the body that makes these peppers so seemingly effective at protecting our health? Researchers across the board point to capsaicin, the compound that gives chili peppers their heat, as a key clue. According to the study published in the Chinese Medical Journal, capsaicin appears to regulate cholesterol metabolism, improve vascular function by boosting nitric oxide production, and reduce oxidative stress in the vascular system. The 2017 PLOS One study also found that capsaicin may influence human metabolism and circulation. How much spice you really need to make a difference remains an open question. Each of these studies defines spicy food consumption differently, though the Chinese Medical Journal research noted that the protective association appeared strongest among people consuming spice at a weak to moderate intensity, meaning that asking for medium spice when you're out to dinner may be all that you need. So while none of this means it's time to start taking shots of pure sriracha, it does mean that if you enjoy spicy food, your habits may indeed be stacking up to help support your heart health after all. This article includes a quick guide to chili pepper heat. Spicy food isn't one size fits all, and hot can mean very different things depending on the pepper. Some varieties bring just a gentle warmth, while others deliver a level of heat that can take over a dish in seconds. If you're trying to get a better sense of what you actually enjoy or just want to branch out without overdoing it, it helps to know where different chilies fall on the spectrum. Mild, poblano, Anaheim, banana pepper. Very gentle heat with more sweetness and earthiness than spice. These are easy to cook with if you want flavor without much bite. Medium, jalapeno, serrano, Fresno. More noticeable heat, but still approachable. These are the kinds of peppers that add a kick without taking over the whole dish. Hot. Thai chili, habanero, scotch bonnet. High heat that comes on quickly and lingers. Best used sparingly unless you're used to the intensity. That story was, "This heat-packed flavor booster may be linked to living longer, studies suggest," by Stacy Liska. Our next story is, the easy brown sugar latte taking over TikTok. No espresso machine needed. You only need 3 ingredients and 2 minutes to make this delectable drink. By Merlin Miller, published on May 2nd, 2026. Thanks to the internet, the repertoire of coffee drinks I can easily make at home has expanded well beyond a plain cup of drip. With the ability to craft flavor-infused syrups and homemade cold foams, my mornings have become more delicious, and I've taken fewer expensive trips to Starbucks. A thriving coffee culture on social media has produced hundreds of coffee-focused content creators who regularly share clips demonstrating how to make creative beverages at home. From the fluffy seagull latte to the coconut water Americano, many TikTok-fueled coffee drinks have gone viral. One of the perennially popular beverages on my feed, and one that's been popping up even more often as the weather warms, is the sweet and simple iced brown sugar latte. Given that brown sugar was named the flavor of the year for 2025 by the T. Hasegawa Food and Beverage Trends Report, it's no surprise that the caramel-like ingredient is featured in tons of viral coffee content. Not every creator makes this drink the exact same way, and most renditions will have a personal touch or two, but there is one core method for whipping up a brown sugar latte that you'll see most often online. After analyzing dozens of videos on how to make it, I learned that the simplest version of this drink comes down to just 3 ingredients, and you don't even need an espresso machine to make it. How to make a brown sugar latte. The internet-inspired concoction is perfect for anyone new to making their own lattes, but even if you're a coffee connoisseur, it's a no-recipe recipe worth keeping in your back pocket. It calls for brown sugar, of course, your milk of choice, and instant espresso. Instant espresso sometimes gets a bad rap for tasting a little more intense and acidic than its freshly brewed counterpart, but the complex, rich notes of brown sugar balance it out. Add 1 tablespoon of brown sugar and about 2 teaspoons, or the recommended serving size on the package, of instant espresso or coffee to the bottom of a glass. Pour in a generous splash of hot water. It should come roughly to 1 to 2 inches up the side of the glass, and stir until the espresso and brown sugar dissolve. If you want a small amount of foam, you can use a handheld milk frother to whisk the coffee, sugar, and water together. This stage is also when you can add optional customizations, which you'll often see on social media. You can add a drizzle of honey or caramel syrup, a pinch of salt, or a sprinkle of cinnamon to the instant coffee and brown sugar mixture. After the sugar and espresso have dissolved, add ice to your glass. If you want to make a shaken espresso instead of a regular latte, you can place a tightly sealed lid on top and shake the espresso and ice together vigorously before doing anything else. Pour your preferred milk over the ice, and you've just made an iced brown sugar latte worthy of being served at Starbucks. It goes without saying that if you have an espresso machine, you can use a real shot instead of instant coffee. Just brew the espresso directly over the brown sugar, then stir until the sweetener dissolves. But espresso machine or not, you can easily incorporate this sweet, molasses-imbued beverage into your daily routine. That story was The Easy Brown Sugar Latte Taking Over TikTok, No Espresso Machine Needed, by Merlin Miller. Our next story is, what is perpetual stew, and is it actually safe to eat? A food safety expert chimes in on these famous pots of stew that can simmer for decades, by Merlin Miller, published on May 2nd, 2026. Would you eat a batch of stew that's been sitting for a year? I'm not talking about a super stew that's been safely preserved in a can. Would you eat a bowl of stew served straight from a pot that's been continuously simmering for 365 days? Content creator Zach Makes, Instagram at ZAQ.MAKES, who prefers not to share his real name, has been

0: WKAR Radio Reading Service is intended for the use of persons who are blind, visually impaired, or may not be able to hold a book or newspaper. 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
1: Centuries old, and it can be much more appetizing than Zach's mysterious simmering soup. What is perpetual stew? Perpetual stew is a dish that is cooked continuously, always simmering over heat, with more liquid and ingredients added as needed to replenish its volume. There are no required ingredients besides a liquid, which helps it maintain a high temperature without burning. The concept of a perpetual stew dates back at least to the Middle Ages. As food historian Rhea Tannehill describes in her book, Food in History, European inns would keep cauldrons of stew constantly simmering over a fire to feed guests. Tannehill writes that the cauldron was rarely emptied except in preparation for the meatless weeks of Lent, so that while a hare, hen, or pigeon would give it a fine, meaty flavor, the taste of salted pork or cabbage would linger for days, even weeks. In his videos, Zach often points out the ingredients he adds to his stew that leave lingering flavors, like the bitter melon that affected its profile for far too long. Although he's become popular in the last year, this content creator isn't responsible for a revival of perpetual stew. It simply never disappeared. The format of an always cooking stew isn't limited to a specific century or region. In Bangkok, a batch of beef noodle soup has been simmering at Watana Panik for over 50 years. Unlike many other versions of perpetual stew, this one has a standard recipe and a set of ingredients that are always being replaced, so the flavor stays relatively consistent over time. New York City resident Annie Rawirda went viral in 2023 for her batch of vegan perpetual stew. Rawirda kept the stew simmering in her apartment all summer and brought it to a Bushwick park once a week to share with friends. As the dish became increasingly well known, strangers began joining her public stew nights, bringing ingredient donations in exchange for a sample of the stew. Even the popular podcast Normal Gossip has featured a story focused on perpetual stew in its season 8 episode, Devilish Horde of Pestilence, with Nadira Goff. Host Rachel Hampton tells the true tale of a young woman whose two roommates are devoutly dedicated to caring for their perpetual stew and who end up getting food poisoning roughly 7 times in 1 year. This highlights the obvious concern many home cooks have about perpetual stew. Is it safe to eat? The idea of a years-old soup is surprising to many because it seems to contradict what we know about food safety. We turn to an expert to find out whether perpetual stew is safe to consume and, if you want to start simmering a batch, what you need to do to avoid any ill-fated food poisoning incidents. Is it safe to eat perpetual stew? Unlike a homemade soup stored in your fridge, which lasts only a few days, perpetual soup is safe to eat even after years of simmering because it's kept at a constant high temperature that prevents bacterial growth. Francisco Diaz-Gonzalez, Ph.D., the director of the Center for Food Safety at the University of Georgia, recommends that the stew should always be at a temperature greater than 140 degrees Fahrenheit to ensure it's safe to consume. For many common foods, smelling or tasting them is the easiest way to determine if something has gone rancid. However, Diaz-Gonzalez points out that because there is not a single recipe for this kind of dish, the development of off flavors will depend on the kind of ingredients added to the stew. The flavor and aroma of most perpetual stews won't remain constant, and the food safety expert says you should strictly adhere to the 140 degree Fahrenheit threshold as a guardrail against potential foodborne illness. People in the medieval ages may have had more difficulty maintaining a consistent temperature because they cooked exclusively with live fire. But today, we have the advantage of self-monitoring slow cookers like crockpots, which can maintain a preset temperature. This is what Zach uses to simmer his perpetual stew, and thus far, the content creator hasn't reported any cases of food poisoning. If your perpetual stew drops below the critical 140 degrees Fahrenheit, it may still be salvageable within reason. Per Diaz-Gonzalez, if it stayed below 140 degrees Fahrenheit for less than 2 hours, it would be safe to consume after reheating. If it is kept below 140 degrees

0: Fahrenheit for longer than 2 hours, the recommendation is to discard it because some bacteria may grow and produce heat-stable toxins that will not be inactivated by reheating. When it comes to the flavors of your perpetual stew, you'll have to taste and adjust as you go. There's no guarantee that every ingredient combination will be incredible, but as long as you keep the simmering pot at the appropriate temperature, you can rest assured it won't send you sprinting to the bathroom. That story was, What is Perpetual Stew and Is It Actually Safe to Eat? By Merlin Miller. Our next story is, Hot Rotisserie Chicken Isn't SNAP Eligible, but a new bipartisan bill could change that. Introduced as SNAP faces funding cuts and tighter work requirements, the bill aims to make it easier for 42 million recipients to put a fast, budget-friendly meal on the table, by Stacey Liska, published on May 1st, 2026. A rotisserie chicken purchased pre-made from the grocery store can be an absolute lifesaver. It's already crispy and seasoned, ready to add to your favorite chicken-based dish or enjoy on its own, saving you time and effort in the kitchen. However, it's a grocery item that has become out of reach for many because it's not covered by the Supplemental Nutrition Assistance Program, SNAP, formerly known as food stamps. Now, a bipartisan bill aims to change that. In April, a group of U.S. senators, including both Republicans and Democrats, introduced the Hot Rotisserie Chicken Act, which, if passed, would update SNAP rules to make hot rotisserie chicken eligible for purchase using the government assistance program. America's best and delicious affordability play is Costco's $4.99 rotisserie chicken. Democratic Senator John Fetterman of Pennsylvania, who co-sponsored the bill with Republican Senator Jim Justice of West Virginia, among others, said in a statement, It's one of my family's favorites, and I'm proud to join this bill with Senator Justice for all to try. SNAP funds would be well spent to feed our nation's families who need it. As the Associated Press reported, the hot chicken product was previously excluded from SNAP benefits, along with other prepared foods, to promote home cooking. But as these lawmakers argue, it's both an outdated policy and one that penalizes families who may already be time-strapped and in need of affordable dinner options. It's important to note that the change would apply only to hot rotisserie chicken, not to all hot prepared foods. As a 2020 USDA policy memorandum explained, heated foods, hot foods, and cold prepared foods are not considered staple foods, thus ineligible for SNAP. Cold chicken has been and will remain eligible for purchase with SNAP benefits as well. There's also a second bill on the table, the Hot Foods Act of 2025, introduced by Grace Meng, a Democratic representative from New York. Rather than merely permitting SNAP users to buy rotisserie chickens, Meng's bill would allow recipients to use their benefits to buy hot foods like prepared rotisserie chickens, hot sandwiches, soups, and more. Millions of American families rely on SNAP daily to put food on the table. It simply doesn't make sense to restrict them from using their benefits to buy hot meals while allowing them to buy the exact same type of meal, cold or frozen, Meng said in a 2025 statement about the bill. The Hot Foods Act removes this dated rule, preventing people from purchasing hot foods with SNAP, giving flexibility to working parents, people with disabilities, and the many hardworking Americans who need to put food on the table every day. I am proud to work across the aisle to make this common sense change. However, the bill has been sitting with the Subcommittee on Nutrition and Foreign Agriculture since the spring of last year. The Hot Rotisserie Chicken Act is a common sense solution to an unnecessary problem. Right now, a SNAP family can buy a cold rotisserie chicken, but the moment it's hot, it's off limits. There is no nutritional difference. There is no logical difference. There is only an outdated technicality that forces grocery stores to heat chickens and cool them back down just to comply, wasting energy, degrading quality, and adding cost. Harrison Kircher, the president of the National Chicken Council, added in the statement. Rotisserie chicken, a real food, is the most affordable complete protein in the grocery store. At around $7, it can feed an entire family. For the 42 million Americans on SNAP, that matters enormously. As Kircher noted, around 42 million Americans rely on SNAP benefits to ensure they have access to food at home. However, the bill comes as SNAP benefits are under fire. As Food and Wine previously reported, SNAP benefits stalled during the government shutdown in late 2025, forcing recipients to rely on community food banks or go without. In February, Food and Wine also reported on the coming SNAP changes under President Donald Trump's One Big Beautiful Bill Act of 2025, which cut $287 billion in funding for the SNAP program over a 10-year period. Those changes include new work requirements, under which adults aged 18 to 64 without dependents under age 14 will be required to work, volunteer, or participate in a voluntary work program for at least 80 hours per month to remain eligible. All recipients are also required to inform the state if their employment falls below an average of 20 hours per week. Critics, such as Michigan State Representative Christian Grant, say these changes place unnecessary burdens, both physical and bureaucratic, on older adults and low-income workers. But hopefully, this small change to the rotisserie chicken rule can do some good. Allowing folks on SNAP to buy hot rotisserie chickens is truly just common sense. It's as basic as you can get to help busy parents or grandparents put something as simple as this on the table to feed their families, Senator Justice added in a recent statement. We have to give people the option to put a healthy, protein-dense choice on the table that actually tastes good and doesn't take an hour and a half to cook. That story was, hot rotisserie chicken isn't SNAP eligible, but a new bipartisan bill could change that, by Stacey Liska. Our next story is, how to make better enchiladas at home, according to chefs. Chefs share their best tips for preparing restaurant-quality, never-soggy enchiladas, by Adam Dolch, published on May 2nd, 2026. Enchiladas are a staple on just about every Mexican and Tex-Mex restaurant menu, and for good reason. Warm corn tortillas are wrapped around savory fillings like meat or beans, then the whole dish is blanketed with cheese and sauce, typically a flavorful chili sauce. Each bite has that ideal combination of rich sauce, tender tortillas, melty cheese, and satisfying filling. While preparing the dish is straightforward, homemade enchiladas rarely reach the sublime levels of your neighborhood Mexican restaurant, and much of it comes down to texture. There are a handful of techniques chefs rely on to ensure tasty enchiladas that don't get disappointingly soggy or mushy. Read on to learn how to improve your enchilada game at home, according to chefs. Lightly toast the tortillas. The tortillas are a very important component, says Jonathan Felix, banquet chef de cuisine at JW Marriott Miami Turnberry Resort and Spa. I recommend avoiding using thin, overprocessed tortillas and instead find a thicker, more coarse corn tortilla. Then lightly fry or toast them. I blanch my tortillas in oil for about 10 seconds at 350 degrees Fahrenheit and put them to the side on a plate or tray, explains Manny Barella, chef and co-owner of Riot BBQ in Denver. Barella, who was born in Monterrey, Mexico, says this step makes the tortillas pliable. This can be in a pan with about a half inch of oil and refill as needed. That's all the time we have for that story, which was How to Make Better Enchiladas at Home, According to Chefs, by Adam Dolch. That concludes today's readings from Food and Wine. This has been Michelle Phillippe for Vocal Point, home of the Georgia Radio Reading Service. Thank you for listening to Vocal Point.
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2: 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It is specifically designed for and directed to people with visual, physical, learning, language, or other disabilities and conditions that prevent them from reading printed materials.
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4: Welcome. This is Book Reviews, and I'm your reader, Marcia, with the audio reading service at the Allen County Public Library in Fort Wayne, Indiana. Today, I'm going to be reading from the Fort Wayne Journal-Gazette. I'm also going to be reading from Kirkus and from the New York Times Book Reviews. And I'm going to begin now with the Journal-Gazette, copyright 2026 at the Journal-Gazette. I'm going to start out by doing a book review section that's from the Saturday, April 18th Journal-Gazette book review page. The key piece today is entitled Phoenix Rising, and the tagline reads, City's Natives Latest Captures the Unbridled Love Between a Girl and Her Horse. And there's several illustrations that accompany this as well. And the book that that's being reviewed is entitled Phoenix, Book One of the Ride On series. And again, the author, Kimberly Brubaker Bradley. And I'll begin. Terrible things have happened. 11-year-old Harper whispers to her rescue horse, Phoenix, wishing they could both stay brave. After Harper, a loyal and spunky character who isn't afraid to stand up for fairness, experiences a defining personal trauma, losing her family, home, school, and best friend all at once, which she astutely calls the bomb. She saves a starving horse from a kill truck and unknowingly begins on her path of self-discovery to a world that she'd never dreamed of entering. Her love for Phoenix and her friendships with Knight, Emma, and Dante, plus her newfound sport of riding, are the answers of a fulfilling new life. Brubaker Bradley draws the perfect parallel between Harper and Phoenix, both of whom have felt discarded and abandoned, with wounds that are in desperate need of healing. Phoenix shows the reader how horses can piece together broken hearts and soothe grieving souls simply with their quiet presence. The reader and the writer in me loves spending time in Harper and Phoenix world, and I thought about the story long after I actually closed the book. I, like Harper, have struggled with how to reconcile my old life with my new, even though I am approaching my sixth decade of life. Harper struggles with integrating her father and her former best friend into her new life, one that the old Harper would have disdained. Why go back? Her old life was destroyed by the bomb. Does she think that she even deserves anything? Is there anything left? Or does she leave everything just lying and walk on? It is that age-old question. How do you change in a way that is genuine and best for your own life while still keeping the good things from the past? The horse trainer in me appreciated the knowledgeable equine information Brubaker Bradley impaired, such as the importance of safety while opening gates and leading horses. She also took us through the point of view of what it's like to take lessons, such as how to post the trot and the ride with a group of people. She writes, on Tuesday, there was mass chaos during a riding lesson with older teens. Very relatable for anyone who has ever picked up a Keurig home. But ultimately, Phoenix is the story about loss and about how a vulnerable girl and a horse are able to understand one another. Spend a moment in an equine space and feel their warm, hayseeded breath on your neck. Look into their eyes and you will see their quiet dignity reflecting back at you. You'll quickly discover what Harper learned. I would put Phoenix in any young reader's hands, horsey or not. Any horse-crazy kid or a child dealing with family trauma will feel welcomed in and understood in the characters that live within Brubaker Bradley's creation. Phoenix deserves a place among classic horse books. The Black Stallion by Walter Farley, Misty of Chinchicoge by Margaret Henry, and Gypsy from Nowhere by Sharon Wagner. As a middle grader, I certainly would have shelved it alongside my Briar Model Horses to be read over and over again. I look forward to book two of the Ride On series. And the book that has been highlighted in this piece is entitled Phoenix, Book One of the Ride On series. And the author is Kimberly Brubaker Bradley. And there's a little photo and a tagline here that talks about the fact that the author, Kimberly Brubaker Bradley, was actually born and raised in Fort Wayne, near the setting for this first novel, for the first novel that she's written entitled Ruthie's Gift, which is a two-time Newbery Honor-winning and number one New York Times bestselling author of several acclaimed middle-grade novels. She also lived in Indianapolis for several years with her husband and her young family until moving now to a farm outside of Bristol, Tennessee, which is where she now lives. Again, the book, Phoenix, by Kimberly Brubaker Bradley. Next, we're going to be highlighting books from the Allen County Public Library, and there are six different books that they're highlighting in this particular Journal Gazette piece, and the tagline reads, "These new works are about music history," a new topic for us, music history, and they are available at the Allen County Public Library currently. The very first one is entitled On the Record, Music That Changed America, the author, Anna Harwell Salenza. Across two centuries of American life, this historical analysis traces how influential songs and compositions shaped politics, social movements, and cultural change, underscoring music's role in challenging injustice and defining national identity. Our next selection, Where the Music Had to Go, How Bob Dylan and the Beatles Changed Each Other and the World, by Jim Windhoff. Two musical giants meet at the center of this dual biography, which explores the creative exchange between Bob Dylan and the Beatles and how rivalry and admiration reshaped modern songwriting and popular music. Again, that book is entitled Where the Music Had to Go, How Bob Dylan and the Beatles Changed Each Other and the World, by Jim Windhoff. Our next selection is titled Raised on Radio, Power Ballads, Cocaine, and Payola, the AOR Glory Years, 1976 to 1986, by Paul Rees. The arena rock boom of the 1970s and the 1980s comes into focus in this oral history, which captures how album-oriented rock dominated radio and stadiums, despite critical dismissal, and left a lasting imprint on mainstream music culture. The book, Raised on Radio, Power Ballads, Cocaine, and Payola, the AOR Glory Years, 1976 to 1986, author Paul Rees. Our next selection, Don't Stop, Why We Still Love Fleetwood Mac's Rumors, by Alan Light. Born from personal upheaval and creative tension, Fleetwood Mac's landmark 1970s album is revisited in this cultural history, which examines its emotional resonance and enduring appeal across generations. That book is entitled Don't Stop, Why We Still Love Fleetwood Mac's Rumors, by Alan Light. The next book, Backbeats, A History of Rock and Roll and 15 Drummers, by John Lingan. Rock's defining sound is reframed through its rhythm section in this music history, which highlights influential drummers whose innovations and styles shaped the backbone of rock and roll over six decades. That book is entitled Backbeats, A History of Rock and Roll and 15 Drummers, by John Lingan. And last book is entitled Alternative for the Masses, the 1990s Alt-Rock Revolution and Oral History, by Greg Prato. From underground clubs to mainstream dominance, this oral history charts the rise of 1990s alternative rock through firsthand accounts, capturing its evolution, innovation, and cultural impact. And that book's title, Alternative for the Masses, the 90s At-Rock Revolution and Oral History, and the author, Greg Prato. Moving on now to book reviews from KirkusReviews.com, copyright 2026, Kirkus Media, LLC. And we're going to begin in the nonfiction category, and the first book that we're going to highlight today is entitled Lunch on a Beam, The Making of an American Photograph, by Christine Roussel. A lavishly illustrated book that brings a famous photo into sharp historical focus, and truly is the story behind an iconic American photograph. Rockefeller Center archivist Roussel is well situated to explore the famous photograph entitled Lunch on a Beam as a work of art, a work of commerce, and as strategic impassioned propaganda. On September the 20th, 1932, a photo was taken of 11 iron workers on one beam, smoking, talking, and eating 850 feet above Rockefeller Center, with New York City spread out below. Also known as Lunch Atop a Skyscraper, the photo first ran in the New York Herald Tribune. Roussel feels it is among the most famous photographs ever made. The center was designed by a committee of architects and financed by John D. Rockefeller, Jr. at 30 Rockefeller Plaza on 6th Avenue. In the spring of 1930, during the Depression, buildings were purchased and torn down, providing work for thousands. In January of 1932, construction of the RCA building began. When the building had a topping out ceremony in September of 1932, many photos were taken, including the famous choreographed beam photo by Roussel conjectures photographer Charlie Ebbets. Rockefeller liked the idea of art and the decoration of the center, especially sculptures and murals done by outstanding artists. It would reflect his own social and spiritual values. An exception was a mural by Diego Rivera featuring Lenin, which was destroyed. The author describes dangerous jobs undertaken by workers, especially the iron workers, who molded 75,000 tons of structural steel. Some fell to their deaths. Russell reveals that another photo was taken with the 11 men holding out their hats. She details her extensive research trying to identify these men, including insightful profiles of a number of mostly immigrant Mohawk and Kanawake iron workers, and interviews with relatives who provided enticing information. Sadly, she notes, black workers were missing from the story because unions did not admit them then. This is a lavishly illustrated book and brings a famous photo into sharp historical perspective. Again, the title of that particular book, Lunch on a Beam, The Making of an American Photograph, the author Christine Roussel. Moving on now to New York Times book reviews, newyorktimes.com. Copyright 2026 of the New York Times Company. The first book I want to review is called London Falling, A Mysterious Death in a Gilded City and a Family Search for Truth by Patrick Radin Keefe. And the book description reads, it's a number one New York Times bestseller book from the best-selling prize-winning author of Say Nothing and Empire of Pain, a spellbinding account of a family devastated by the sudden death of their 19-year-old son, only to discover that he had created a secret life which drew him into the dangerous criminal underworld that lies between London's glittering surface. In the early morning of November 29th, 2019, surveillance cameras at the headquarters of M16, Britain's spy agency, captured video of a young man pacing back and forth on a high balcony of Riverwalk, a luxury tower on the bank of the River Thames. At 2:24 a.m., he jumped into the river. In a quiet London neighborhood several miles away, Rochelle Brettler was worried about her son Zach, who had told her that he had gone to stay with a friend for the weekend, but then he did not come home. Days later, a police car pulled up and two officers relayed the dreadful news. Her son was dead. In their unbearable grief, Rochelle and her husband Matthew struggled to understand what had happened to Zach. He had had his troubles, but in no way seemed suicidal. As they would soon discover, however, there was a lot that they did not know about their son. Only after his death did they learn that he had adopted a fictitious alter ego. Zach Ismailov, the son of a Russian oligarch and heir to a great fortune. Under this guise, Zach had become entangled with a slippery London businessman named Akbar Shamji and a murderous gangster known as Indian Dave. As the Brettlers set about investigating their son's death, they were pulled into a different and more dangerous London than the one that they had always known, and they came to believe that something much more nefarious than a suicide had actually claimed Zach's life. But to their immense frustration, Scotland Yard seemed unable or unwilling to bring the perpetrators to justice. In a bravado feat of reporting and writing, Patrick Radin Keefe chronicles the Brettlers' quest, peeling back layers of mystery and exposing the seedy truths behind the glamorous London of posh mansions and private nightclubs, a city in which everything is for sale and aspirational fantasies are underwritten by dirty money and corruption. London Falling is a mesmerizing investigation of an inexplicable death and a powerful narrative driven by suspense and staggering revelations. But it is also an intimate and deeply poignant inquiry into the nature of parental love and the challenges of being a parent today. A portrait of a family trying to solve the riddle, not just of how their son died, but of who he really was in life. And again, that particular book is entitled London Falling, A Mysterious Death of a Gilded City in a Family Search for Truth, and the author, Patrick Radin Keefe. Our next nonfiction book is entitled A Hymn to Life, the author, Gisele Pellicott. The sexual assault that stunned the world, a courageous woman's rallying cry for shame to change sides. For the very first time, Gisele Pellicott tells her story. In 2024, Gisele Pellicott waived her right to anonymity in her legal fight against her ex-husband and the 50 men accused of sexually assaulting her, a courageous decision that inspired millions of people around the world. Only 4 years prior, Gisele had made the shattering discovery that her partner, Dominique Pellicott, had been secretly drugging and raping her and inviting strangers to also abuse her in their home for nearly a decade. Shame must change sides, Gisele bravely declared at the opening of the trial in Avignon, France, and the dictum soon became an international rallying cry to radically transform public sentiment and legislation surrounding cases of sexual violence. By the time Dominique and the dozens of men accused were found guilty 3.5 months later, Gisele had become a global figure, and her message that she and other victims of sexual abuse have no reason to feel ashamed galvanized a movement that triggered protests and demonstrations around the world. In A Hymn to Life, Gisele tells her story for the very first time, not as a victim, but as a witness. Beginning in 2020, when she received the first phone call from a local police station, Gisele recounts the fateful investigation that turned her life inside out. With unwavering honesty and devastating grace, she retraces the steps of a life built over the course of 5 decades, the final decade of her marriage and its hidden abuse, and the long path of emotional healing that ensues. As Gisele transcends the unfathomable traumas of her past, against all odds, she emerges with a renewed sense of passion and reverence for her life. Part memoir, part act of defiance, A Hymn to Life is a moving story of survival, testimony, and courage, and an unforgettable portrait of a woman who broke her silence, reclaimed her voice, and forced a reckoning. And that book, again, is entitled A Hymn to Life, and the author, Gisele Pellicott. Tagline, Shame Has to Change Sides. Our next nonfiction book is entitled The Meaning of Your Life, and the author is Arthur C. Brooks, Finding Purpose in the Age of Emptiness. This is a number one New York Times bestseller, and its description says, from the best-selling author of From Strength to Strength, the definitive account of how the modern world makes meaning so hard to find, and a plan to discover your life's deepest purpose. If you struggle to discern life's meaning, you are not alone. Millions today describe a growing sense of emptiness, a lack of purpose and significance. And there is a reason. Rapid cultural, economic, and technological changes have rewired our brains, reducing their ability to perceive death and purpose. In The Meaning of Life, social scientist and happiness expert Arthur C. Brooks shows you how to push back against these changes and to find the meaning that you need to live a happy, fulfilling life. Relying on cutting-edge science, he offers practical, evidence-based strategies for breaking free of the powerful trends and the personal habits that dull your focus on the why of your life. Drawing on the great philosophers and the world's faith traditions, he shows how everyone can and must approach life's most important and mysterious questions and provides a blueprint that will help even the most skeptical person find a life of spiritual transcendence, passionate love, and true calling. What is the meaning of my life is not an unanswerable question, but rather the start of a pilgrimage into unexplored corners of your consciousness. The meaning of your life is your handbook for this journey. And again, that's the title of the book, The Meaning of Your Life. And the author, again, is Arthur C. Brooks. Our next nonfiction book is entitled Anchored, Aligned, Accountable. The author is Akeo Berthia. And the book description for this particular book reads, from one of our most visionary leadership coaches comes a bold new framework for successfully navigating complicated interactions at work, at home, and in all of our relationships. Features a foreword by Brené Brown. Drawing on her years of coaching experience, Berthia names what is often left unspoken in our workplaces, the dynamics of power, identity, and accountability that shape our relationships, by Prentice Hemp Hill, bestselling author of What It Takes to Heal. We've had them all, awkward interactions at work that could have gone differently, misunderstandings at home that have led to avoidable blow-ups. But what if those uncomfortable moments could become opportunities for personal transformation? Renowned leadership coach Akeo Berthia gives us an innovative and road-tested framework for learning to show up in any situation authentically and not as the people-pleasing or conflict-avoidant versions of ourselves that have become second nature to so many of us. The framework lays out how to successfully navigate moments of conflict. First, we must be anchored in our values and in our purpose, and then our actions and our principles must be aligned. And finally, we must be accountable for our impact. With these three steps, we can remake ourselves and our connections with others, fostering constructive dialogue and creating opportunities for growth. Throughout this book, Berthia draws on decades of real-life experience to show us the many forms that these scenarios can take, offering practical advice to help us lead from our most genuine selves and to deepen relationships in every part of our lives. In doing so, she shows us how to transcend the bullshit that we constantly encounter and to meet each new day grounded in truth, connected to our values, and in control of not just what we do, but who we become. And again, that particular book is entitled Anchored, Aligned, Accountable. And the author's name is Akeo Berthia. Our last book for today is entitled Intentional, How to Finish What You Start, and the author is Chris Bailey. Setting goals is easy, following through on them a whole lot harder. It turns out that the secret to finishing what you start is not sheer willpower or the latest productivity hack. It's becoming more intentional. With Intentional, best-selling author Chris Bailey distills a decade of deep research on productivity to deliver a profound, practical, and counterintuitive roadmap to getting things done. Forget extensive to-do lists and a never-ending workload. To reach your goals, you must structure your daily actions around what is most important to you and let go of the rest. This way, getting things done becomes second nature. Integrating the science of desire, values, and procrastination with the wisdom of Buddhist monks, Bailey lays out step-by-step strategies for intentional accomplishment. Again, that particular book is entitled Intentional, How to Finish What You Start, and the author's name is Chris Bailey. Well, that's all the time that we have today. This has been Marcia with Book Reviews. I hope that you have enjoyed today's reading from the audio reading service of the Allen County Public Library.
2: Here's today's edition of Health in a Heartbeat. The biggest threat to your heart is invisible. Cholesterol, a term that doesn't mean anything to you until it does, has no true visual or physical indicators.
5: You can look fit, exercise frequently, and still have high cholesterol without realizing it. The only way to really know is to test your lipids by way of your blood. Now, updated guidance from the American College of Cardiology and the American Heart Association is changing when clinicians begin screening for high cholesterol and how they manage it. This is the first time the guidance has been updated since 2018. The new recommendation: physicians should begin earlier and tailor their approach to the patient. For example, folks with familial hypercholesterolemia, a genetic condition that causes high levels of the bad cholesterol, should begin screening around age 9. If you have pre-existing health conditions, it's better to test in your 20s than in your 30s. As part of a risk calculator, the guidance also recommends taking your blood pressure and kidney function into account. Some things have stayed the same, like lowering your low-density lipoprotein cholesterol, which you might know as LDL, or the aforementioned bad cholesterol. 1 in 4 adults across the U.S. have elevated levels of less than stellar lipid. Experts recommend a one-time test of LPA, which is linked to inherited risk and lets you know if you might have a tendency toward higher levels. Ultimately, lowering your LDL lessens your chances of heart attacks and strokes. And when you lower this lipid as a young adult, your vascular and heart health are set up for success for years to come. This edition of Health in a Heartbeat is brought to you by University of Florida Health, committed to advancing excellence in patient care, research, and education, and by WUFT-FM. For more information or to subscribe to our weekly e-newsletter, please visit our website, heartbeatradio.org.
2: 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It is specifically designed for and directed to people with visual, physical, learning, language, or other disabilities and conditions that prevent them from reading printed materials.
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6: 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This is Independent Living, and I'm your reader, Leslie, with the Audio Reading Service at the Allen County Public Library in Fort Wayne, Indiana. Today, I'll be reading from several health newsletters. The first one is from the Mayo Clinic Health Letter. That's copyright 2026, Mayo Foundation for Medical Education and Research. And this first article, Breast Cancer Myths, Misconception versus Medicine. From soy to sugar, genetics to exercise, there's a lot of misinformation about breast cancer. What's clear is that breast cancer is the most common cancer among women apart from skin cancer, and it's the leading cause of cancer-related deaths in women globally. About 1 in 8 women will develop breast cancer at some point. Here are some common myths about breast cancer and the research behind the reality. The first myth, soy causes breast cancer. Fact: eating soy actually can reduce your cancer risk, according to Mayo Clinic experts. The myth started when past studies found that megadoses of soy isoflavones, the plant estrogens in soybeans, appear to increase breast cancer risk in rodents. But humans process isoflavones differently, and research shows that soy's estrogen-like effects either have no impact on breast cancer risk or may actually help lower it. In fact, soy binds to the breast tissue's estrogen receptors in a way that potentially acts as a tumor suppressor. The American Cancer Society states that soy foods such as tofu, edamame, and soy milk are healthy, safe, and potentially beneficial. The next myth, drinking alcohol in moderation won't put you at risk of breast cancer. Here's the fact. While some alcoholic beverages such as red wine were once promoted for health effects, it's now known that the risks outweigh any benefits. One notable risk links alcohol to many forms of cancer, including breast cancer. Alcohol contributes to an estimated 14,000 to 23,000 breast cancer cases each year. As little as one drink a day, or even just part of one, can raise your risk of breast cancer. One drink equates 12 ounces of beer, 5 ounces of wine, or 1.5 ounces of distilled spirits. Any reduction in the amount of frequency or of drinking alcohol can help reduce that elevated risk. Next myth, your risk of breast cancer is usually related to your genetics. Here's the fact. While having a first-degree relative, such as a mother, sister, or daughter, with breast cancer almost doubles your risk, most breast cancers are not inherited. According to the American Cancer Society, only 5% to 10% of breast cancers are hereditary or stem from a high-risk genetic change that's passed on from parent, such as the BRCA1 and the BRCA2 genes. The next myth, breast cancer only occurs in women. Fact, breast cancer is often seen as a disease that affects women, but the reality is that everyone has breast tissue. That means anyone can develop breast cancer. Male breast cancer is less common, with fewer than 1% of breast cancers in the U.S. occurring in men, but these cancers tend to be more aggressive and are more likely to be hereditary. The risk increases as men get older, with the average age of diagnosis between 60 and 70 years old. The next myth, antiperspirants can cause breast cancer to develop. Here's the fact. No solid evidence shows that using underarm antiperspirants or deodorants causes breast cancer. Past reports have raised concerns about ingredients such as aluminum compounds and synthetic preservatives called parabens, suggesting that they may be absorbed through the skin and enter the body through small cuts from shaving. However, clinical studies haven't confirmed a link between these products and breast cancer, and research studies suggest that they do not cause cancer. If you're still uneasy, consider using natural deodorants. The next myth, consuming sugar causes cancer. Here's the fact. All cells, including cancer cells, rely on blood sugar or glucose for energy. While eating sugary foods is less healthy and associated with several health conditions, its relationship to cancer risk and tumor growth is not well understood. The idea that cancer cells grow faster when they get more sugar stems from misunderstanding positron emission tomography, or PET scans, which use a small amount of radioactive glucose to detect areas of high energy use. Cancer cells absorb more of this glucose because they are more active, but this doesn't mean that sugar accelerates cancer growth. But consuming excess sugar can lead to weight gain and obesity, which can raise cancer risk. The next myth, wearing a bra causes cancer. Here's the fact. Research has shown that there's no link between wearing a bra, whether underwire, push-up, or sports bra, and the breast cancer risk. This myth began over 30 years ago when claims were published that breast cancer is more common in developed countries where most women wear bras. The argument was then that compression from bras blocks the flow of the lymphatic system, which helps fight disease. But this claim ignored the fact that breast cancer is less likely to be diagnosed in developing countries due to the lack of access to routine screening and medical care. The claim also didn't consider that people in developed countries are more likely to eat processed foods and engage in other lifestyle habits that increase risk. Breast size also is related to body weight, so some women who wear bras to support heavy breasts also may be at greater risk of breast cancer due to obesity, but not from the bra itself. Here's the next myth. Breast cancer is always painful. And here's the fact. Over 70% of women experience breast pain at some point in their lives, but only 2 to 7% of breast pain is linked to breast cancer. Breast pain can be described as tenderness, throbbing, aching, stabbing, burning, or tightness in the breast tissue. It often is linked to changing hormone levels during the menstrual cycle or menopause. Breast pain also may stem from non-cancerous conditions such as a pulled chest muscle or a breast cyst. Medications such as birth control can contribute to breast pain. You contact your healthcare team if your breast pain persists, affects only one breast, or is paired with symptoms such as a lump or nipple discharge. Here's the next myth. Breast cancer always involves a lump in the breast. Here's the fact. While a lump is a common sign, breast cancer can occur without one. Here are some other symptoms that may include, number one, changes in breast color, skin color, such as a shade of pink, red, purple, or brown, depending on your skin color. Number two, changes in breast size or shape, such as one breast becoming larger than the other. Number three, pitting, thickening, or dimpling of the skin, sometimes with texture changes resembling that of an orange peel. Number four, a flattened or inverted nipple. Or number five, nipple discharge. Here's the next myth. Mammograms cause cancer. Here's the fact. Studies show that having regular screening mammograms lowers the risk of dying of breast cancer. While the radiation from mammogram carries a small theoretical risk of contributing to cancer development, the dose is very low, comparable to the amount you get from your natural surroundings in less than a month. According to Mayo Clinic experts, the number of lives saved from mammograms outweighs the risk of low radiation exposure. Screening is recommended for most women starting at age 40 and continuing until there's no longer a clear benefit based on age or health status. You and your healthcare team decide together when to stop screening. And the last myth, exercise is not important when having breast cancer treatment. And here's the fact, exercise after a breast cancer diagnosis is linked to a lower risk of death. Studies show that women who were most active after diagnosis have a 40% lower risk of dying of breast cancer compared with the least active women. Being physically active can keep you energized and feeling better by reducing side effects of cancer treatment, such as fatigue and insomnia. Exercise also can speed recovery and reduce your chance of recurrence. It boosts your immune system and can help manage anxiety or depression from your diagnosis. While you may need to slow down some during recovery, try to return to your regular activity level as soon as possible. A combination of aerobic activity for 30 minutes, three times a week, and resistance training twice a week can improve quality of life both during and after treatment. Aerobic activity may include swimming or brisk walking. Resistance training includes all major muscle groups. And here's a sidebar to this article, reducing your risk. Regular exercise is key to lowering your risk of breast cancer. You can also take these steps to help lower your risk. Number one, eat well. A nutritious diet may help you reduce your cancer risk. Studies suggest that following a Mediterranean-style diet could lower the risk of breast cancer, particularly after menopause. This diet emphasizes plant-based foods such as fruits, vegetables, whole grains, legumes, and nuts. It uses healthy fats such as extra virgin olive oil and focuses on fish as a protein source rather than red meat. Maintaining a balanced diet can support a healthy weight, a key factor in reducing the risk of breast cancer. Number two, don't smoke. Research shows that smoking and exposure to secondhand smoke increases the risk of breast cancer. Contact your healthcare team for resources on quitting. And number three, know your body. Guidance has moved away from monthly breast self-exams to the concept of breast self-awareness. This means becoming familiar with how your breasts usually look and feel so you can spot changes early. Report any changes in your breasts to your healthcare team, even if a recent mammogram showed there was no breast cancer. Talk with your healthcare team about other risk-reducing measures such as preventative medicines or surgery if you're at particularly high risk. This next article is titled Aging with Hemophilia, What to Consider. Thanks to treatment advances, people with hemophilia are now living healthy lives into their 60s and beyond, an incredible leap from the average life expectancy of just 11 years in the early 20th century. With this progress comes a new reality, having a bleeding disorder alongside the challenges of aging. Hemophilia is a disorder in which the body lacks or is low in a clotting factor, a protein necessary for blood clotting. When severe, hemophilia can put a person at risk of life-threatening bleeding. The condition already requires careful lifelong management, including regular infusions to replace missing clotting factors. But in older adults, hemophilia care must be integrated with treatment for age-related conditions, an often complex task. Cardiovascular disease and bleeding. Heart conditions such as high blood pressure, atrial fibrillation, and heart attacks are common in older adults. But many standard therapies for heart disease involves blood-thinning drugs such as aspirin or anticoagulants to reduce the risk of clots or stroke. In someone with hemophilia, these medicines can increase bleeding risk and often should be avoided. When anti-clotting therapy is still the best choice, extra precautions are needed. Additional clotting factor replacement and the name of this drug is Hemlibra, a medicine that mimics clotting factor activity, may be used to provide clotting protection. To limit your risk of bleeding, other medicines to avoid include non-steroidal anti-inflammatory drugs, the NSAIDs, such as ibuprofen, like Advil and Motrin IV, and naproxen sodium, such as Aleve. Certain supplements, such as fish oil, also can increase bleeding risk. It's essential for a doctor with expertise in blood diseases or a pharmacist to regularly review all prescription and non-prescription medications. These experts can flag dangerous combinations and may be able to suggest safer alternatives. Lifestyle measures such as eating a heart-healthy diet, exercising regularly, and quitting smoking may help reduce the risk of heart issues and the need for riskier medications. Some people struggle with keeping bleeding risk in check because they have developed what are called inhibitors. These are antibodies that react against clotting factors and lessen the effectiveness of treatment, raising the risk of dangerous bleeding. When this occurs, a treatment such as emicizumab or recently approved rebalancing agents including Qfitlia, Hympavzi, Alhemo. These can help prevent bleeding. For many older adults with hemophilia were treated before blood products went through a thorough screening process. This was particularly common in the 1970s through the 1990s. As a result, some people were exposed to hepatitis C or human immunodeficiency virus, the HIV virus, through contaminated blood products. Chronic hepatitis C infection increases the risk of liver cancer, so long-term liver monitoring with imaging and blood tests is recommended even in those whose hepatitis C had been successfully treated. Some invasive screening tests and procedures for cancer, such as colonoscopies or biopsies, carry additional bleeding risks for people with hemophilia. However, these tests can be safer when clotting factor replacement is given before and after. Or a non-invasive test option may be offered first, for example, a stool test instead of a colonoscopy. Cancer treatments such as surgery and chemotherapy need to be carefully coordinated between a hematologist and oncologist because they can affect blood counts, clotting, liver function, and overall bleeding risk. Chronic kidney disease. HIV and hepatitis infections, antiviral medication, and pain-relieving medications all can contribute to chronic kidney disease in people with hemophilia. Reduced kidney function alters the metabolism and clearing of clotting factor products. It requires careful dose adjustments and regular monitoring of kidney function, blood pressure, and factor levels. Dialysis treatment can be extremely complicated, requiring specialists' input on the right type of dialysis and how to safely administer it. Joint damage, pain, and fall risk. Years of bleeding into the joints can cause hemophilic arthropathy. This is a chronic painful condition that limits movement and increases the risk of falls, which can lead to internal bleeding. But several measures can help reduce pain and prevent injuries, including low-impact exercise. Physical activity such as swimming, cycling, or tai chi can help maintain mobility and relieve pain without stressing the joints. Physical therapy is useful to preserve joint function and mobility. The next one, medications. Options for pain management include acetaminophen, topical treatments such as anti-inflammatory creams or capsaicin, and gabapentin for nerve pain. The next one is mobility aids. Canes or walkers can make getting around safer, removing tripping hazards such as loose rugs, improving lighting, and installing grab bars in areas such as the bathroom and stairways can reduce the risk of falls in the home. And the last one is bone monitoring. Regular bone density scans and supplementing vitamin D and calcium when needed can help maintain bone health. When joint damage is severe, joint replacement surgery may be possible. To do so safely, clotting factor replacement is given before, during, and after the procedure. And finally, mental and emotional health. Many older adults with hemophilia have lived through difficult eras of medicine. Some who contracted HIV or hepatitis C from contaminated blood products may have developed post-traumatic stress, depression, or anxiety. Chronic pain and limited mobility can add to emotional distress and isolation. Routine mental health screenings and care by a psychologist who specializes in chronic illness may be particularly helpful. Peer support groups can also help reduce isolation and offer a safe place to share experiences. Eventually, independence may become difficult because of physical or cognitive decline. When this occurs, home nursing support or caregiver education can help ensure that treatment is consistent and safe. And moving on now to our next publication. This is the Health and Nutrition Letter from Tufts University, the Friedman School of Nutrition, Science, and Policy. And that's copyright 2026, Tufts University. And this is the News Bites column. The first short article is titled At Risk.

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1: Saturated fat like butter, red meat, and beef tallow, full-fat dairy, and many processed baked goods, and replacing them with foods containing unsaturated fats like fish, plant-based oils, nuts, and seeds. In this study, people with a higher chance of developing heart problems had fewer heart attacks and strokes when they reduced saturated fat in their diets. The benefit was not as clear for people at low risk, but that's not surprising. Since someone without risk factors would be unlikely to have a heart attack or stroke during the five-year period used in this study, the study can't effectively measure whether diet changed risk in this group. If you have high blood pressure, diabetes, high LDL cholesterol, a parent who had a heart attack or stroke, or other identified risk factors for cardiovascular disease, limit your saturated fat intake and choose foods with unsaturated fats instead. If you don't have risk factors, that same change may help you keep it that way. And the next news bite. Grass-fed and grain-fed beef have similar effects on inflammation. Grass-fed beef, and these are from cows fed grass or other forage, has more omega-3 fatty acids than grain-fed beef from cows fed a grain-based diet for the final months of their lives. Since omega-3s can have anti-inflammatory effects in the body, some people choose grass-fed beef in the hopes it will be a healthier alternative to grain-fed. Inflammation is a complex process, but there is some evidence that diet can affect inflammation signaling, which can impact the chronic inflammation tied to conditions such as cancer and type 2 diabetes. In a randomized trial, 36 middle-aged adults consumed 9 ounces of grass-fed ground beef, grain-fed ground beef, or a soy-based meat alternative patty on different days. All three options were around 15% fat, and that was an 85% to 15% lean-to-fat ratio. Blood was collected before and after each meal to look for changes to 3 inflammatory markers, the C-reactive protein, the IL-6, and the TNF-alpha. Although the study authors had hypothesized the grass-fed beef would elicit a more favorable anti-inflammatory response compared to the other options, they actually found no significant difference. All three options caused roughly the same post-meal changes to inflammatory markers. And this last news bite, reduce alcohol intake to lower colorectal cancer risk. Colorectal cancer is the third most common cancer in the U.S. Drinking alcohol is associated with higher risk of this cancer. A study analyzed data from over 88,000 U.S. adults in the prostate, lung, colorectal, and ovarian cancer screening trial, which surveyed their drinking patterns during 4 age periods. Over 1,500 participants developed cancer of the colon or rectum over 20 years of follow-up. Compared with light drinking, which is one drink or less per week, consistent heavy drinking, which is more than 14 drinks a week, and a high lifetime alcohol intake, were associated with higher risk of developing colorectal cancer, especially rectal cancer. Quitting may lower that risk, as former drinkers had even lower odds of developing adenomas, which are non-cancerous tumors or polyps that can turn into cancer, than light drinkers. This next article is titled Fermented Foods Bubbling with Benefits. This age-old process preserves foods and can add health benefits. Fermentation has been used worldwide for thousands of years. It preserves foods, preventing the growth of bacteria that lead to spoilage or illness, and also changes the taste, texture, and in some cases, the health impact of the food. Fermentation. Fermentation results from the breakdown of sugar or other carbohydrates by yeast or bacteria, creating acids, gases, and/or alcohol. Everything from fruits, vegetables, beans, and grains to meats and seafood can be fermented. Researchers have been studying how the end products of these reactions, along with the live microbes themselves, behave in the human body and what impact they may have on health. Some changes related to fermentation can impact health. For example,

0: example, some plant foods contain compounds that decrease the amount of certain nutrients, usually minerals, available for absorption into the body. Changes brought about by fermentation can free up more nutrients for absorption. Some fermented foods contain live microbes classified as probiotics, which confer health benefits when consumed in adequate quantities. Probiotics may be microbes used in the fermentation process or added later. They are destroyed by heat and some processing methods, so fermented foods which are baked or pasteurized, like bread or pasteurized kombuchas, do not contain probiotics. Some postbiotics, however, inactivated microorganisms and or compounds created during the fermentation process have health benefits as well. When milk is fermented into yogurt, kefir, or cheeses like cheddar, Parmesan, Gouda, and Swiss, some or all of the lactose, which is a natural milk sugar, is broken down in the fermentation process. People who are lactose intolerant may be able to tolerate fermented milk products without discomfort. Alcohol is an end product of fermentation associated with negative health consequences, especially at high intake levels. Additionally, some fermented foods like sauerkraut, kimchi, fermented pickles, and soy sauce contain high levels of sodium, which can increase blood pressure and therefore risk of stroke. So here's how to choose. For the greatest health benefits, look for fermented foods labeled fermented, cultured, or live active cultures. They will likely be refrigerated to extend the shelf life of the live organisms. Fermented dairy products will list live bacteria such as lactobacillus, while foods like kimchi or sauerkraut, which are made with wild microbes, may not. Check sodium content on labels of salty fermented foods and limit portion sizes to make sure you're not getting too much sodium. Try small servings of fermented veggies like kimchi or refrigerated pickles to add zip to sandwiches, roasted veggies, or any meal. Mix miso into salad dressings, marinades, and dips for an umami experience, and sip on tangy kefir or bubbly kombucha to change up your beverage routine. And here's a sidebar, fermented food examples from around the world. So the fermented food is from Europe is kefir, and the description is fermented milk with a slightly sour taste, similar to yogurt, available plain or flavored with added sugars in full or low-fat versions. And the way they suggest using it is you drink it as is, or use as a yogurt or buttermilk substitute in parfaits, smoothies, marinades, and baked goods. The next one is kimchi, and this is from Korea, and this is salted fermented vegetables, typically cabbage, with spices like garlic and red pepper flakes. And to use it, you could use this spicy side dish and topping pairs with rice, eggs, noodles, soups, wraps, or sandwiches. The next one is miso, and that's from Japan, and this is described as a thick paste of fermented soybeans, often made with other ingredients like rice, barley, and ginger. And you can use this to make miso soup, salad dressing, dipping sauce, and marinades. And the last one is tempeh, fermented soybeans, sometimes it's from Indonesia, sometimes made with grains like barley, firm texture, and nutty with a mushroom flavor. Plant-based proteins such as to use as a meat substitute in foods like veggie burger patties, stir fries, and spreads. Well, that's all the time we have for today. This has been Leslie with Independent Living, and I hope you've enjoyed today's reading from the audio reading service at the Allen County Public Library in Fort Wayne, Indiana.
1: This is Amy Wagoner from the Historical Society of Michigan with a Michigan History Moment. Names in Michigan, such as Detroit, Gros Isle, and Sault Ste. Marie, hint at the French presence in the state long ago. French missionaries of the Society of Jesus, commonly known as Jesuits, played a key role in interactions between indigenous peoples and early European colonists. Jesuit priests arrived in Sault Ste. Marie in the 1660s. They took great care to learn about indigenous cultures and become fluent in local languages. Jesuits in the Great Lakes region, such as Father Jacques Marquette, were no different. Marquette traveled from Sault Ste. Marie to present-day Wisconsin, meeting a group of Wyandot who had fled the Iroquois. Marquette and the Wyandotte moved to Mackinac Island and then to St. Ignace, named after the founder of the Jesuit order, St. Ignatius of Loyola. The mission flourished in part due to Marquette's respect for indigenous culture. However, the arrival of Christian missionaries also caused divisions in indigenous society, opening debates over cultural practices and the presence of crosses in villages. In 1673, Marquette explored the Mississippi River with a party of French-Canadian canoemen, but died on the return trip. Other Jesuits assumed control of the mission, but they were forced to grapple with the growing influence of fur traders. The presence of non-religious groups led to both increased secularization and exploitation of the Wyandotte and Anishinaabeg. Missionaries fought, with limited success, to ban the brandy trade and its corrupting influence among the native population. In 1696, the French Crown ordered the closure of most posts in the Great Lakes region, in part to limit the brandy trade. When the Jesuits reestablished a mission at the Straits of Mackinac, they placed it on the southern shore. The Jesuit missions and indigenous populations struggled in the aftermath of the French and Indian War. As a result of the British victory in 1763, the British gained control of a great deal of French territory in North America. The Jesuits brokered a fragile peace between Michigan's indigenous peoples and the British, but all Jesuit missions in the Great Lakes region closed in 1765, and the order was dissolved in 1773. In 1814, the Pope restored the order, and Jesuit priests returned to the region. Their influence, along with that of the French in general, lives in Michigan today. This Michigan History Moment was brought to you by MichiganHistoryMagazine.org.
2: 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Listener discretion is advised.
3: Hello, this is Mary from Talking Information Center. Today I will be reading from Good Old Days, May-June 2026 issue. The first section, Good Old Days in the Kitchen. A heartfelt Mother's Day tea party. At a tender age, this grown-up lady's feet made lasting memories. By Jennifer Broadstreet Hess. It was a cheery Saturday afternoon in May, and the outside landscape was alive with bursts of decadent coloration. Mom was visiting with Granny over the phone, talking about Granny's church annual Mother's Day tea. Mom glanced over at me with a twinkle in her eye. At the end of her conversation, she paused for a moment, hanging up the phone on its cradle, and then said, "I have a surprise for you. Granny's church is inviting younger girls to come to the Mother's Day tea party. That means you can go with me this year. Isn't that neat?" I sprang toward my mother and wrapped my arms around her waist. "Thanks, Mom." The night before the event, Mom carefully parted my hair in sections, rolling my blonde tresses on prickly black rollers. She had meticulously ironed my pink and white plaid cotton skirt and my white blouse with the puffy sleeves. As we drove to the church that following day, I felt so grown up attending the tea. I could smell Mom's lovely white shoulders perfume. She looked so pretty in her sage green dress and pearl necklace Daddy had bought her. Mom and I entered the banquet hall. The room was aglow with soft candlelight. Granny greeted us warmly by the door and led us to our designated table. Several women were busily moving steaming platters of food from the kitchen to the buffet tables. Others bustled around, pouring iced tea and lemonade from silver pitchers, so shiny, water glasses for the ladies seated at the table. The oblong tables were decked out with crisp white linen tablecloths. The ladies had crafted straw hats with springtime flower bouquets for each table centerpiece. Each place setting was adorned with a floral pattern chinaware, linen napkins, and delicate teacups. Platters with French puffs and bacon cheddar dip with crackers were carefully arranged on each table. My cousins and I savored these appetizers while our mothers enjoyed catching up with one another. We filled our bellies